0: Support for WPSU's live stream comes from Esper Home and Rugs, offering PFAS-free area rugs, handmade of cotton, wool, and vegetable dyes. Since 1936, Esper Home and Rugs, State College.
1: Trump and his sons. It also includes more than $600 million from a company that set up a meme coin related to his inauguration. The form shows the large sums Trump took in related to properties bearing his name. He took in more than $50 million from both his golf course in Scotland and his golf course near Washington, D.C., for example. Trump products also brought in money. He took in $4.7 million from Trump watches. The president's financial disclosure document totals 927 pages. In comparison, President Biden's 2020 disclosure form was 11 pages long. Danielle Kurtzleben, NPR News, The White House.
2: A second federal judge has blocked a proposal by the U.S. Postal Service to change how it handles mail-in ballots. NPR's Hansilo Wong reports the proposal aims to carry out President Trump's executive order to restrict voting by mail.
3: So far, the U.S. Postal Service's proposal and Trump's order have not directly affected mail-in voting. But last month, USPS proposed not delivering mail-in ballots in any states that refuse to turn over their voter lists to the federal government. A federal judge in D.C. has now ruled that proposal violates an earlier settlement agreement that the Postal Service signed with the NAACP. It requires USPS to prioritize timely delivery of election mail. Last week, a federal judge in Boston blocked the Postal Service's proposal after finding that USPS has no legal authority to control mail-in voting. The judge also found that Trump's directives overstep his authority under the Constitution, which gives power to state legislatures and Congress to set federal election rules. Hansilo Wong, NPR News.
2: The U.S. Postal Service is a financial supporter of NPR. Nearly 50 million people are under extreme heat warnings in the central and eastern U.S., and the warnings will spread. NPR's Rebecca Hersher reports fans who are attending World Cup soccer matches in several cities will feel it.
4: The July 4th match in Philadelphia is shaping up to be the hottest of all, with temperatures around 100 degrees that day and high humidity that will make it feel even hotter. Matches in New Jersey, Kansas City, and Miami will all be affected by high temperatures as well. FIFA, the governing body for international soccer, did not respond to questions from NPR about whether cooling protections, such as misters and free water for fans and workers, will be available at matches this week. Heat waves are peaking at higher temperatures than in the past, and the average number of heat waves the U.S. experiences today has doubled since the 1980s because of climate change. Rebecca Hersher, NPR News.
2: The owner of AOL and other tech businesses, Bending Spoons, hit Wall Street today with a $1.7 billion initial public offering. It jumped 41% shortly after starting to trade. This is NPR.
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6: Stardate July 1st. A Japanese spacecraft is scheduled to pay a call on an asteroid this weekend. The encounter won't last long. The craft will buzz by at about 12,000 miles per hour. This is the second asteroid encounter for Hayabusa 2, which launched in 2014. Its main mission was a detailed study of the asteroid Ryugu. It orbited the asteroid for a year and a half. It gathered a few grams of dust and pebbles and dropped them off at Earth in late 2020. Studies have shown that the samples contain all the key ingredients of DNA, the building blocks of life. Hayabusa then continued its trek, and this weekend it'll pass by the asteroid Torifuna, a chunk of rock about a quarter of a mile in diameter. Torifuna's average distance from the Sun is just a fraction farther than Earth's distance, but its path is lopsided, so it regularly crosses Earth's orbit. It's not currently a threat to hit our planet, but it could be sometime in the distant future. Right now, the asteroid is at its closest point to the Sun and about 60 million miles from Earth. Hayabusa will scan it with several instruments as it swings by, but the high speed makes that tough. The entire spacecraft has to turn to keep the asteroid in view, and it can't turn fast enough to keep an eye on it through the entire encounter. So it'll have to settle for a quick glimpse as it blazes by this potentially hazardous asteroid. Today's program was made possible by Mercer Caverns in Calaveras County in California's historic gold country. More information.

0: information at mercercaverns.net. For the McDonald Observatory, I'm Billy Henry.
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2: From APM, American Public Media, this is Performance Today, taking you to concerts around the world. I'm Valerie Kaler. There are several great pictures of sunrise painted with music. This one is particularly glorious. As the music begins, our young lovers Daphnis and Chloe are sound asleep in a grotto. Fluttering flutes, that's the sound of morning dew trickling off the rocks. Now the music brightens just a bit. The first hint of dawn on the horizon. The birds are waking up now, trilling and chirping. Morning twilight. And now if you look toward the east, there's an unmistakable moment when the bright sun first shows itself over the horizon.

No matter how many times I hear it, it still inspires that goosebumpy shiver of delight. It is so beautiful. And Maurice Ravel paints the picture so clearly with his music. That's the beginning of about 15 minutes of highlights from the ballet Daphnis and Chloe by Ravel. And as great as that beginning is, I think it only gets better from there. Let's hear it from a concert in Geneva, Switzerland. Mirga Grajanite-Tila leads the orchestra of the Swiss Roman in the suite number 2 from the ballet Daphnis and Chloe by Maurice Ravel.

What an ending. And the audience loved it. Suite number 2 from the ballet Daphnis and Chloe. French composer Maurice Ravel wrote that in 1912 in Paris. We heard it from a concert at Victoria Hall in Geneva, Switzerland. Mirga Grzegniete Tila led the orchestra of the Swiss Romande. In a moment, throwing a little chaos into the playlist.

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3: Jimi Hendrix and Frederick Handel might seem like strange bedfellows. Same with Renaissance composer William Byrd and 20th century jazz pianist Count Basie, or Bob Dylan and Deadmau5. But the musical styles of these eclectic pairings are highlighted in the brand new music we're about to hear. As a teenager, composer Keon Ravai used to listen to his iPod on shuffle. All his favorite artists and styles were jumbled up, played out of order, served up without any historical context. It didn't bother him a bit to flow across genres, to travel from music written in the 16th century to music written just a few weeks before, and back again. To him, it was all just music. Ravai wanted to replicate that feeling of contrast in his new piece for flute, violin, and electronics. Let's shuffle through Keon Ravai's musical DNA in concert in Portland, Oregon. Tara Helen O'Connor is playing the flute. Alexi Kenny is the violinist, joined by an unexpected variety of recorded instruments. This is the world premiere of The iPod Variations by Keon Ravai.

When composer Keon Revai was a teenager, his iPod was filled with all different kinds of music. Classical, rock, jazz, electronic, video game soundtracks. He listened to it all without distinction, no concern for historical context. To Revai, it was all just music. He wanted to recreate that feeling of listening to a shuffled playlist full of eclectic contrasts when he wrote the piece we just heard. That was the iPod Variations for Flute, Violin, and Electronics by Keon Revai. We heard the world premiere from a concert at Reed College in Portland, Oregon. Tara Helen O'Connor played flute, Alexi Kenny played the violin. That concert was presented by our friends at Chamber Music Northwest. Always curious to know what you think about eclectic shuffles, electronic music, or anything else you've heard on the show. Tell us your thoughts and what your favorite playlist mashups are by using the contact button on our website, the PT page at yourclassical.org. In a moment, oboeing without a net.

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1: That second sentence of the Declaration, that all men are created equal, is the second most important sentence in the English language. 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
3: See an American story of whiskey, taxes, and insurrection. 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
0: Wolfgang Amadeus Mozart wrote his oboe quartet back in 1781. It should be noted that the oboe has evolved an awful lot since then. In those days, it was still relatively primitive, in some ways more like a simple recorder than the oboe we know today. Mozart wondered, though, if he could push the limits of both the oboe and the oboist. He wrote a piece calling for the oboe to play a very high note, a high F, several times, in fact, including the all-important last note of the piece. Before Mozart, no composer had dared to ask an oboe to go to such heights. It was kind of a high-wire act back in 1781. Now, the oboe is a lot more reliable. That high F is considered standard for a good player. So maybe the circus element of the piece is no longer there, but now it's all about the beauty. Oboist Elizabeth Tishone takes us all the way up with the rest of her Atlanta chamber colleagues, violinist Helen Hwaya Kim, violist Catherine Lin, and cellist Brad Ritchie. Mozart's Oboe Quartet in F major.

0: Mozart's Quartet for Oboe and Strings. Did you hear that slow part in the middle? Very short, but oh, so sweet. The second movement of Mozart's Oboe Quartet is like an aria for the oboe. A lovely melodic turn in the spotlight. We heard it danced by oboist Elizabeth Tishone, alongside violinist Helen Hwaya Kim, violist Catherine Lin, and cellist Brad Ritchie, members of the Atlanta Chamber Players. They gave that concert at the Ahavath Ahim Synagogue in Atlanta, Georgia. You can hear that performance and the rest of today's show again. 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
5: An extreme heat warning continues until 8 p.m. Friday for Blair, Huntingdon, Mifflin, Forest, Jefferson, Center, Clinton, and Lycoming counties. Heat index values could be up to 110 degrees. And a heat advisory remains in effect for the rest of our area until 8 p.m. Saturday. Heat index values could be up to 105 degrees.
0: Chrysler was a recurring character in the fantasy writings of German writer E.T.A. Hoffmann. He was an orchestral conductor, a musician who had a mercurial character. One moment he was elated, the next he'd be in despair. Robert Schumann felt he could relate to that. Chrysler was the kernel of inspiration for a set of pieces by Schumann, who subtitled his Chrysleriana as Fantasies, so we'd be sure not to miss the Hoffmann connection. From APM American Public Media, this is Performance Today. I'm Valerie Kaler. On the way this hour, pianist Soyeon Kate Lee plays Schumann in a concert from Interlochen, Michigan.
6: Live from NPR News in Washington, I'm Ryland Barton. Qatar's prime minister met in Doha today with White House envoys Steve Witkoff and President Trump's son-in-law, Jared Kushner. They discussed the next steps in the interim peace deal with Iran. NPR's Ayo Batrawi reports Iran's delegation.
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1: Lift its requirement that journalists be accompanied by an escort while in the Pentagon. The ruling's another legal setback to the Trump administration's effort to restrict media coverage of the Pentagon. Most Americans feel proud of their country, but are also worried about its future. The latest NPR PBS News Marist poll points to how Americans are feeling ahead of its 250th birthday. Mahum Javed has more.
2: Looking ahead, most Americans think America's best days are yet to come. Jason Withington works in information technology in Missouri and identifies as a moderate. He thinks America's future is promising as long as certain things are taken care of.
3: In order for our economy to keep growing and for my kids' generation and my grandkids' generation, we got to get the debt under control.
2: When asked to think ahead to America's 300th birthday, the majority of Americans say they're not too confident or not confident at all about the future for up-and-coming generations. Mahum Javed, NPR News.
1: Scientists say they've taken a big step towards creating a fully functional synthetic cell. NPR's Rob Stein has more.
4: Researchers at the University of Minnesota say they made their cell from scratch in their laboratory. Other scientists have previously engineered cell-like structures, but the Minnesota researchers say their creation, dubbed the Spud cell, is the first that can perform some of the key functions of living cells. Those include the ability to feed, grow, divide, and spontaneously develop new capabilities. Much more work is needed, but the researchers say their cells could someday have many important uses, including helping produce new medicines. Critics, however, worry that synthetic cells could pose future risks. Rob Stein, NPR News.
1: This is NPR News from Washington. Advice columnist E. Jean Carroll has asked a judge to require President Trump to pay her $5 million from a jury verdict that found Trump sexually abused her in 1996 and defamed her. The amount has grown to nearly $5.8 million with interest. Carroll's lawyers say Trump is trying to further delay release of the money after the Supreme Court refused to hear an appeal of the case. About 20 states have adopted bathroom bills restricting transgender students. California is moving against the national tide with a law that takes effect today. Izzy Bloom from member station KQED reports.
5: The new state law requires California's public and charter K-12 schools to provide and maintain at least one all-gender restroom. Governor Gavin Newsom signed it in 2023 as part of a slate of new protections for the LGBTQ community. Jorge Reyes Salinas from Equality California, a sponsor of the bill, says its delayed rollout comes as a growing number of states pass laws curbing trans youth's access to gender-affirming care and athletics.
6: And California has chosen this different approach, which is expanding options rather than restricting them.
5: The bill drew no formal opposition, but Republicans who voted against it raised concerns about the cost to schools. For NPR News, I'm Izzy Bloom in San Francisco.
1: World Cup players are dealing with a new rule that results in a red card for anyone covering their mouth when verbally confronting another player. Yesterday, Ecuador defender Piero Hincapié was kicked out of a match against Mexico. FIFA created the rule to prevent players from hiding abusive comments. This is NPR News from Washington.
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8: 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I'm Valerie Kaler. I'm glad to have you along for today's musical adventures and discoveries. When Robert Schumann was 27 years old, he wrote a collection of piano pieces that he hoped were pretty good. But he felt a bit insecure. He wanted validation from colleagues in the business. So Schumann sent this music to someone he really admired, pianist and composer Frédéric Chopin. Chopin's reaction wasn't exactly what Schumann was hoping for. Quoting from Charles Rosen's book, The Romantic Generation, Chopin commented favorably only on the design of the title page.

Oof. For what it's worth, Schumann's collection is a mainstay in the piano repertoire. So take that, Chopin. Here's pianist Soyeon Kately playing 5 movements from this collection by Robert Schumann. Goes by the name Kreisleriana.

Robert Schumann called that collection Chrysleriana, and he knew that title wouldn't mean anything to anybody except Germans. More about that in just a moment. Pianist Soyeon Kate Lee played five selections from Chrysleriana by Schumann. She gave that concert at Dendrinos Chapel and Recital Hall in Interlaken, Michigan, a performance sponsored by Interlaken Presents. So, back to this title, Chrysleriana. Chrysler was a recurring character in the work of German fantasy writer E.T.A. Hoffmann. He was an orchestral conductor. He was a musician who had a very changeable character. One moment he'd be elated, the next he would be in deep despair. And Robert Schumann felt that he could relate to that. By the way, the diagnosis did not exist at the time, but in retrospect, some mental health professionals have wondered if Robert Schumann might have been bipolar. In any case, Schumann always said that composition was one of his favorites among his own work. We heard five highlights from Chrysleriana by Robert Schumann.

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1: Tomorrow on WPSU, we'll hear music from a Mozart symphony, some Andean folk dances, and music from The Song of a New Race by William Grant Still. 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
0: There are some words that have a very specific meaning in classical music. Allegro means pretty darn fast and joyful while you're at it. Vivace means even faster with a lively feeling. Presto is faster still, and prestissimo means basically playing at the speed of light. On the other hand, there are words that are harder to pin down, such as the title of the piece we're about to hear, capriccio. As a title for a piece of music, it's been around for about 500 years. But what does capriccio actually mean? Well, probably fast-ish, probably lively-ish, maybe throw in some virtuosity along the way, but it doesn't necessarily mean any of those things. It's a catch-all title that can mean anything in the quick, fun, lively ballpark. Here is a capriccio for violin and piano, written in Paris in 1890 by French composer Cécile Chaminade. Loon Lee is playing the violin, and Heyun Park is at the piano, in concert at Music at Menlo in Menlo Park, California.

French composer Cécile Chaminade wrote that music in Paris in 1890, her Capriccio for violin and piano. We heard it from a concert at the annual Summertime Music at Menlo Festival in Menlo Park, California. Loon Lee played the violin. Heyun Park was at the piano. You know all about listening to PT on the radio, and you've likely heard us talk about exploring our 30-day show archive online, and now there's a new way to take in the show. 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In a moment, Omens in Amber.

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1: The first musical celebration of American independence was held by the Moravians in Salem, North Carolina, July 4th, 1783. 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
0: 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Let's close out this hour with music inspired by a symbol of the life force. In Russian folklore, she's called Zhar-Ptitsa, literally the ember bird, an astonishing fire-colored creature, an omen of hope, and sometimes an omen of doom. She is the firebird. In 1910, Igor Stravinsky wrote music for a ballet about the firebird. He then turned that ballet music into suites for orchestra. Let's hear it. Music full of life and fire, doom and hope, from a concert in Hamburg, Germany. Conductor Alan Gilbert with the North German Radio Elbphilharmonie Orchestra. This is the Firebird Suite by Igor Stravinsky.

After a hard life and a fiery death, the firebird, this brilliant symbol of the unquenchable thirst for life, rises from the ashes. I love that shimmering, triumphant ending. The Firebird Suite by Igor Stravinsky. We heard it from a concert at the Elbphilharmonie in Hamburg, Germany. Alan Gilbert conducted the North German Radio Elbphilharmonie Orchestra. And as a side note, you know that old Wayne Gretzky quote, "You miss 100% of the shots you don't take"? That's what happened when the Firebird Ballet was created. In 1910, the head of the ballet in Paris was looking to hire a composer to write music for a ballet called The Firebird. He reached out to Alexander Cherepnin, who accepted the gig but then dropped out of the project. Then he contacted Anatoly Liadov, but that fell through. And then Alexander Glazunov declined as well. Three high-profile composers missed their shot to work on the project before the job was offered to the young, almost unknown Igor Stravinsky. That young composer began working on sketches right away, even before he had the formal job offer in hand. And the Firebird has become an enduring favorite for ballets and concert halls around the world.

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4: An extreme heat warning continues until 8 p.m. Friday for Blair, Huntington, Mifflin, Forest, Jefferson, Center, Clinton, and Lycoming counties. Heat index values could be up to 110 degrees. And a heat advisory remains in effect for the rest of our area until 8 p.m. Saturday. Heat index values could be up to 105 degrees.

0: Can you imagine writing a piece of music that hooky, that catchy, and nobody hearing it? Having it go completely to waste? Well, that was almost the case with this music by Georges Bizet, with the rest of the music that he wrote for a play called L'Arlésienne. Never heard of it, you say? Well, that's not surprising. It was a bomb, a turkey. It closed after just a few performances, and Bizet had written all this amazing music for it. Well, he was not about to just throw it in the old circular file, no sir. And we should be grateful, because if you like big hooks, mile-wide tunes, there are lots of them in this piece, and we'll listen to it coming up.
1: Live from NPR News in Washington, I'm Ryland Barton. A new financial disclosure shows President Trump and his family raked in more than $1 billion from cryptocurrency ventures in the past year. Associated Press reporter Bernard Condon says the speed that Trump made the money is surprising.
2: His property business, at least according to my judgment, is growing at the fastest it has in the century since the Trump Organization, his family business, started. And yet, crypto triumphs.
1: Trump also took in tens of millions from new properties in countries beholden to the U.S. for military support or seeking tariff relief, and he got tens of millions more suing media companies. The White House says the president has no financial conflicts and only acts in the public interest. With the latest Supreme Court session now over, President Trump and his administration have a lot of wins and some high-profile losses. As NPR's Tamara Keith reports, Trump is celebrating an...
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1: The White House.
2: The Justice Department is going after state gun laws that it calls unconstitutional. NPR's Jacqueline Diaz reports on two lawsuits that challenge gun bans in California and Virginia.
3: In California, a newly enacted law bans dealers from selling certain Glock and Glock-style pistols. In Virginia, state lawmakers recently banned the purchase and sale of semi-automatic rifles. In these two lawsuits, the Justice Department cites recent decisions from the Supreme Court that struck down restrictions on gun owners, including one decision from just a few days ago. The suits also say both states' laws violate the Second Amendment. The DOJ is asking two federal judges to put a stop to these bans. Jacqueline Diaz, NPR News.
2: Former CIA Director John Brennan is suing the Trump administration, demanding a court to order officials to preserve records from investigations that are targeting him. Brennan says the records would be essential for him to mount a defense on vindictive prosecution grounds in the event of a future indictment brought by the administration. No charges have been brought, and the Department of Justice has denied claims of weaponization. Most U.S. stocks rose today, but drops for some influential technology companies kept the market in check. This is NPR. Lines are growing at Russian gas stations as several months of Ukrainian attacks have set oil refineries ablaze and choked supplies. Fuel rationing has been introduced in many regions. The fuel crisis has brought Moscow's invasion of Ukraine home to ordinary Russians. President Putin acknowledged the problems for motorists and businesses. A fast-spreading fire in Colorado has burned around 155 structures and prompted evacuations. The fire is currently burning 35,000 acres with 0% containment. From member station KRCC, Brianna Heaney has more.
4: Officials say the Aspen Acres fire ballooned from a few hundred to more than 20,000 acres over the course of 12 hours. It began burning Monday morning and has led authorities to declare mandatory evacuations for multiple towns and areas. Ned Pittman is a resident of the town of Beulah, which is under an evacuation order. He says he left his home unaware of the fire and was not allowed to return. He believes his home has burned.
5: I cried a bunch yesterday when I just initially seen it. And I'm in shock now. It's devastating how fast your life can change in 24 hours.
4: The fire is the largest of six major fires in the state. For NPR News, I'm Brianna Heaney in Colorado Springs.
2: Martial arts icon and San Francisco native Bruce Lee will become the first Chinese-American in California history with an annual namesake day. Democratic Governor Gavin Newsom signed a law officially designating May 17th as Bruce Lee Day, the day in 1959 that an 18-year-old Lee returned to San Francisco after spending his childhood in Hong Kong. It's NPR.
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7: The SO Chamber Orchestra. Hello there, I'm Steve Seal. It's a Wednesday night. Glad to have you along for good music. Work for clarinet and bassoon by Richard Strauss coming up, and a Canadian summer expressed in music a little bit later on. Georges Bizet had contracted to write music for a play in Paris called L'Arlésienne, or The Woman from Arles. And you never really know when you agree that you're going to write music for something if it's going to be any good. Oftentimes, you're really just looking for a paycheck, and that was the deal in this case with Georges Bizet. Problem was, the play did not turn out to be any good. In fact, it was pretty much a bomb, and it closed after just a few performances. And here, Bizet had gone to all this trouble to write all this outstanding music for it. He certainly was not about to let it go to waste, and we're quite fortunate he did not just throw it in the file 13, because here it is as one of his more popular concert suites. In fact, there are two suites that he made out of the music for L'Arlésienne, and they're both amazing and simply fat with incredible melodies. Here's the first one.

The L'Arlésienne Suite No. 1 by Georges Bizet. That would be the Paris Orchestra there, conducted by Daniel Barenboim. One of two suites of from the music that he wrote for that play, L'Arlésienne, The Woman from Arles, as in France, which was a big bomb. It was a turkey. It did not do well, but Bizet's music, chef's kiss. Absolutely incredible.

0: That would be an interesting entry in a name the composer quiz sometime, because I think it would be quite tricky. That's actually a piece of music by Alicia de la Rocha, one of the greatest pianists of the 20th century, and who's sometimes called the greatest Spanish pianist who ever lived. But she's not usually known for her compositions as much as her performances of the music of others. But there was a little piece that she wrote. It's called a Sonata Antigua, and we heard it played by Yo-Yum Sun.
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0: The Duet Concertino for Clarinet, Bassoon, and Orchestra by Richard Strauss. 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

0: The duet Concertino by Richard Strauss, played by clarinetist Dmitri Ashkenazi, Kim Walker bassoon, and Vladimir Ashkenazi conducting the Berlin Radio Symphony Orchestra.
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2: That second sentence of the Declaration, that all men are created equal, is the second most important sentence in the English language. 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
0: This piece called Canadian Summer by the Canadian pianist and composer André Mathieu.

0: André Mathieu was a Canadian composer, lived from 1929 to 1968, and we heard his work called Canadian Summer, played by Alain Lefebvre.
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2: Iran's oil exports have been under sanctions for decades. Now, as part of an interim agreement, the U.S. has lifted those sanctions temporarily. Some energy experts are surprised.
3: This would be a win for its new leadership. It's a win for the Revolutionary Guard.
2: What does it mean for Iran? That's on the next morning edition from NPR News.
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4: An extreme heat warning continues until 8 p.m. Friday for Blair, Huntingdon, Mifflin, Forest, Jefferson, Center, Clinton, and Lycoming counties. Heat index values could be up to 110 degrees. And a heat advisory remains in effect for the rest of our area until 8 p.m. Saturday. Heat index values could be up to 105 degrees.

0: Not many of us manage to write a concerto in our lifetimes. How about dashing one off in 2 weeks? Well, when composer Edward McDowell ran into one of his heroes, the composer Joachim Raff, Raff asked him what he was working on, and hoping to impress, McDowell blurts out, "Hey, I'm just finishing up a concerto." And so Raff tells him, "Bring it along when I see you next week." See, there's only one problem. McDowell is completely bluffing. Now he's got to come up with a concerto in a matter of days. Well, I will tell you how he pulled it off, and we'll listen to it coming up.
1: Live from NPR News, I'm Giles Snyder. President Trump is defending his $1.1 billion in crypto earnings last year. NPR's Franco Ordonez has more on Trump's latest financial disclosures.
2: The president said he's not the only one to make a lot of money during his time in office, arguing that he made money because the stock market is up.
3: You know why I'm profiting? Because the stock market's going up. Everybody's profiting. If you have a 401k, how's your 401k done? But up 85%. Thank you, President Trump.
2: The earnings in cryptocurrency include more than $500 million related to World Liberty Financial, the crypto business founded in part by Trump and his sons. The 927-page financial forms also show large profits from properties bearing his name. He took in more than $50 million from both his golf courses in Scotland and near Washington, D.C. Franco Ordonez, NPR News.
1: President Trump took his maiden voyage on a new Air Force One today. The retrofitted Boeing 747-800 was a gift from Qatar. Trump used it to fly to North Dakota, where he visited the Theodore Roosevelt Presidential Library, which opens on the nation's 250th anniversary. Millions of Americans traveling this week for the 4th of July holiday. NPR's Joel Rose reports on what's expected to be another record-setting test for the U.S. air travel system.
4: AAA projects that more than 5.8 million travelers will take domestic flights this week, barely top.
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1: Gaining ground at a time when Americans are struggling economically and feel fed up with the political status quo. But some within the Democratic Party are hesitant to broadly associate with that movement, arguing it could alienate swing voters in key toss-up districts that Democrats want to win in November. Matt Bennett is a co-founder of the centrist think tank Third Way.
2: Of course, it's possible to run as a left-leaning populist without adopting the maximalism of the extremes. But it is very hard for Democrats now to distinguish themselves.
1: Because, he says, Republicans will try to paint Democrats and Democratic Socialists as one in the same. Elena Moore, NPR News.
3: This is NPR. A large-scale Russian missile and drone attack is said to have shaken Kyiv for hours. Writing on Telegram, Kyiv Mayor Vitaly Klitschko said residential buildings were damaged and that multiple people were trapped inside one. Authorities say at least one person was killed, 11 others injured. A large new study from Hong Kong adds to the evidence that Tylenol is safe to use during pregnancy. The study found no link between taking the medicine during pregnancy and a risk of autism or attention deficit hyperactivity disorder in children. NPR's Maria Godoy has more.
4: Researchers examined health records for more than 700,000 pairs of mothers and children spanning more than two decades. They compared siblings. Some were exposed to Tylenol or acetaminophen in utero, while others were not. They found no increased risk for ADHD or autism in children whose mothers took the drug during pregnancy. That finding was consistent no matter which trimester the exposure happened, how often the drug was used, or the dose. Other recent studies from multiple countries have also failed to find a link between Tylenol use during pregnancy and neurodevelopmental disorders in children. The new study appears in the journal JAMA Internal Medicine. Maria Godoy, NPR News.
3: U.S. through to the World Cup's round of 16. The U.S. men's national soccer team beat Bosnia-Herzegovina 2-0 a short time ago and will next face Belgium in Seattle on Monday. The team will be without Valerian Balogun. Balogun opened scoring against Bosnia-Herzegovina but later drew a red card. I'm Giles Snyder, NPR News.
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6: Paganini. I'm Steve Seal. Thanks for tuning in this evening for our Wednesday evening sounds. A piano concerto by a great American composer in about 10 minutes. And it's part of an hour that's maybe a bit more weighted towards American music than usual. Big holiday weekend on the way, so we're tilting a little more towards American sounds as we move towards the 4th of July. Lars Eric Larsen is probably a bit of a hero to many classical music radio listeners and employees, perhaps. He went from full-time composing to full-time composing for radio. In 1937, the Swedish Broadcasting Corporation, sort of the NPR of Sweden, hired him to write music for various radio programs, which sounds like quite a fun gig. And this is his Lyric Fantasy, which is one such work. Helsingborg Symphony Orchestra, conducted here by Andrew Manzi.

0: The Lyric Fantasy by Lars Eric Larsen. Andrew Manzi led the Helsingborg Symphony Orchestra.
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0: How do you feel about deadlines? Well, they worked well for composer Edward McDowell. He put his foot in his mouth one day when he ran into his hero, composer Joachim Raff. Raff asked what he'd been working on, and McDowell casually mentioned a new concerto that didn't actually exist. And Raff called his bluff, said, "Bring it along next week." And McDowell went home and wrote his head off. Took him 2 weeks to finish. He avoided Raff during that time. Here's what he produced. The Piano Concerto No. 1 by Edward McDowell. This is Donna Amato at the piano with Paul Freeman and the London Philharmonic.

0: pianist Donna Amato, with Paul Freeman conducting the London Philharmonic, the Piano Concerto No. 1 by American composer Edward McDowell.
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2: 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I'm Mylita Melton. 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
0: Aaron J. Kernis said that it's a great joy to hear the birds as light is dimming. He says he loves listening to the sounds of early night. He says it helps him to reclaim a calm and reorient to the natural world. Here is On Hearing Night Birds at Dusk by Aaron J. Kernis.

Yolanda Condonassis playing her harp, music of Aaron J. Kernis on Hearing Night Birds at Dusk. One more living American composer, and it's Elena Ruhr, born and raised in the UP, the Upper Peninsula of Michigan. This is from her O'Keeffe Images, inspired by the paintings of Georgia O'Keeffe.

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2: 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We have Jia Young Fan on the moment she realized what the most American question is. 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
5: An extreme heat warning continues until 8 p.m. Friday for Blair, Huntingdon, Mifflin, Forest, Jefferson, Center, Clinton, and Lycoming counties. Heat index values could be up to 110 degrees. And a heat advisory remains in effect for the rest of our area until 8 p.m. Saturday. Heat index values could be up to 105 degrees.
6: Hello and welcome to Newsday on the BBC World Service with Anne Soy in Nairobi and James Copnall in London.
7: As Venezuela reels from that twin earthquake last week, authorities say that the death toll has risen to 2,300. So could more survivors still be pulled from the rubble? We'll speak to a member of a rescue team there.
8: And I'm Isaac Fanning here in Los Angeles in what has been another day of nail biters at the World Cup. The USA has just knocked out Bosnia and Herzegovina, winning 2-0, and it comes after England narrowly beat DRC and Belgium got a last-minute victory over Senegal.
6: And US President Donald Trump made more than $1.4 billion last year from business dealings in cryptocurrency, according to his mandatory financial report. We'll get a pretty strong reaction from a Democratic congressman after this week's World News.
9: Live from NPR News, I'm Giles Snyder. President Trump spoke to reporters outside Joint Base Andrews before leaving Wednesday on his first flight aboard a new Air Force One.
10: This was a gift from a country that's treated us very well, and they're an ally of us over in the Middle East, Qatar. And I went to Boeing, I said, who has the best one? They said, Qatar. There's never been a plane like it.
9: Before flying to North Dakota for the opening of the Theodore Roosevelt Presidential Library, Trump also defended his latest mandatory financial disclosure that shows he took in more than $1 billion in crypto earnings alone last year, saying he made the money because the stock market is up. The White House says Trump has no financial conflicts with his government role and only acts in the public interest. A dangerous heat wave is gripping much of the country with tens of millions of Americans under heat warnings. This comes as many are preparing to head outdoors to celebrate over the 4th of July weekend. From New York, Steve Kastenbaum reports.
11: The high heat is already causing a strain on the power grid in the Northeast. In New York, the utility company reduced voltage in some neighborhoods. Mayor Zoran Mamdani.
12: We are talking about a level of heat that the city has not seen in more than a decade.
11: The heat wave coincides with major events that are expected to draw out millions of people over the next few days, including two parades of tall ships and naval vessels.
12: We will also host the Macy's 4th of July fireworks on the evening of Saturday, July 4th. To cap off the weekend, the Brazil versus Norway FIFA World Cup match will take place on the afternoon of Sunday, July 5th.
11: Hundreds of cooling centers and drinking water stations have been opened to the public. For NPR News, I'm Steve Kastenbaum in New York.
9: To World Cup soccer, the U.S. men's national team through to the World Cup's round of 16. The U.S. beat Bosnia-Herzegovina 2-0 Wednesday night. Reporter Steve Futterman was there.
13: The match was scoreless until just before halftime. That's when the Americans' top scorer, Flo Balogun, put the ball into the net. That gave the U.S. a 1-0 lead.
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1: Two goals down to beat Senegal. You're listening to NPR News. In Venezuela, aid workers say last week's back-to-back earthquakes are leading to a major medical crisis. They're warning that unless it's brought under control quickly, the crisis will take even more lives. The latest death toll tops 2,200. Teams from more than two dozen countries are pressing on with rescue operations. Parts of Ivory Coast and Ghana are experiencing heavy floods and landslides. Local authorities say at least 24 people have died. NPR's Emmanuel Akinwoto reports on Ghana's response.
2: Entire buildings and roads have been submerged across Ghana's capital, Accra, following days of torrential rain. Authorities say more than 7,000 households have been displaced, with many missing, including a mother and her child in Accra, who rescuers say was swept away by floodwater. Countries in Western Central Africa are in the rainy season, and floods and landslides have been reported across other major cities in the region, including Abidjan, the capital of Ivory Coast, and Lagos, Nigeria. Experts have criticized governments across the region for failing to provide proper drainage infrastructure in towns and cities. They say it has worsened the effect of the floods, which are increasing due to the climate crisis. Emmanuel Akinwoto, NPR News, Lagos.
1: Two Russian climbers were arrested Wednesday after they scaled the Empire State Building's antenna and unfurled a banner about the power of love and peace. The climbers have been identified as a couple known as Angela Nicolau and Ivan Birkus. They were featured in a 2024 Netflix documentary, and their climb was apparently part of a high-altitude marriage proposal. I'm Giles Snyder, NPR News.
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4: Thank you for that news. Hello and welcome to Newsday on the BBC World Service with Anne Soy in Nairobi and James Cottrell in London.
5: In the programme today, we'll get an update from Venezuela after the earthquakes there and speak to a leading opposition politician in the US who has some strong things to say about President Trump's huge amounts of money that he's made in office. And we'll hear about a blow to major North American trade pact.
4: Also in North America, Newsday's Isaac Fannin will bring us the latest from the World Cup after a day of huge drama and ultimately disappointment for two African teams in particular. You can send us your thoughts on that or anything you hear on Newsday on our usual number, +44 77 86 20 50 85.
5: We start this hour in Venezuela, where authorities say that the number of people that have died in last week's twin earthquakes has risen to nearly 2,300. Venezuela's interim president, Delcy Rodriguez, said that the country's soul had been torn apart and declared a week-long period of mourning as tens of thousands remain unaccounted for. Rescue crews from across the Americas and Europe are working around the clock to search collapsed buildings, deliver emergency aid, and restore access to isolated communities as aftershocks continue. Among them is Dutch search and rescue team, which is using specialist search equipment and rescue dogs to help locate survivors trapped underneath the rubble alongside Venezuelan and international teams. Earlier, I spoke to Berend Becker, who's part of the team, and spoke to us from a camp with generators where the rescue workers are operating.
6: Well, we are from the Urban Search and Rescue team from the Netherlands, and at the moment we are in Venezuela at the ground in the seaside near Caracas. And what we see is an immense effect of the earthquake that that happened. We see a large area of broken down buildings with debris all over the place, and we see a lot of people in despair. They have lost their homes. They are looking for family. They are looking for friends. And some of them have lost a lot of family.
5: You have joined the international teams that are on the ground to help with the rescue efforts. Tell us how you're going about that.
6: We have joined the international

0: international teams. There are a large amount of international teams here with different tasks. Ours is the search and rescue of live victims underneath the collapsed buildings. And we experience that all international partners are very experienced. They are very motivated to help the people of Venezuela.
1: We have seen pictures and videos of the devastation there, high-rise buildings that collapsed, floors on top of each other. So how do you go about rescuing people, and given the time that has passed?
0: Well, for us, it's always very important to be at site as soon as possible. We managed to be there very quickly. And as soon as we were here, we started our search and rescue, which was often a combined effort with the international community. And for us, it's very important to bring hope and perspective for the people over here. And that can be in finding a family or relatives underneath the debris alive. But it can also be that we search a building or an apartment, and we can tell the people over there, unfortunately, we don't see any living victims. That gives them also some sort of perspective that they know what the situation is.
1: Earlier in the rescue efforts, while the international teams were still coming to the ground, there were concerns about the amount of technology that is available there, you know, to try and find people from under the rubble. So I wonder, what kind of equipment do you have that you're using to carry out this rescue?
0: The Dutch Urban Search and Rescue team has a broad range of equipment. We are a heavy urban search and rescue team. And there are various ways to locate the people. Of course, it's the basic part. Make sure everybody on site is quiet, and then we shout, "Is there somebody here?" And then we wait and listen. We knock on the concrete to see if someone responds to the knocking. And one of the important assets that we have to find people is our search dogs. So we are with 8 rescue dogs here, and they go over the collapsed building, and they are specially trained to detect living persons.
1: Is there a particular moment over the past few days that has stayed with you?
0: Yes, there has been a particular moment, and that was the moment when we were at a work site. It was about 2 days ago, and our search and rescue group started with the knocking and with the dogs over the debris, and they heard someone alive underneath the debris. It was a very large building, so they started their search effort. And after a long time of intense endeavor, the group noticed one last shout from the person underneath the debris. And unfortunately, after that, it kept quiet. And that was a very hard moment for the team, of course, but foremost, a very hard moment for the relatives on site, where our group leader had to tell them, unfortunately, the person doesn't respond anymore. So we're going to quit the search operation. And it was a very intense moment for the squad, but for, of course, foremost for the family at the site.
1: And finally, it's more than a week since this tragedy struck. Are you still hopeful of finding survivors?
0: Nearly a week after the earthquake, we are still hopeful. The situation at the ground with the collapsed building shows the devastation, where it is still possible that someone got trapped, maybe in the kitchen where there's water available, food available. And in a situation like that, it is possible to survive for a longer period. So we are still hopeful.
1: Berend Becker there with that talking about the work that they're doing on the ground, a part of the Dutch search and rescue team in Venezuela.
2: US President Donald Trump made more than $1.4 billion last year from business dealings in cryptocurrency, according to his mandatory financial report, which was made public this week. Much of that comes from cryptocurrency ventures linked to his family. His latest financial disclosure lists hundreds of millions in earnings from the Trump meme coin and the crypto firm World Liberty Financial. Now, the White House has denied he was profiting from the presidency. President Trump said everybody was making money from rising stock markets and insists he doesn't get involved with his personal finances. Here is President Trump speaking to reporters yesterday.
3: I don't get involved in my personal. We have funds that run my money.
4: But you are benefiting.
3: Well, I've made a lot of money before I became president, and they invest my money, and I don't talk to them. I don't even speak to them. So I have many people, I don't know what they call it, closed accounts or something. You put your money in, and that's it. I don't talk to them. They're big institutions, and they run it. But yeah, I've had a great career. In business, I've had a great career.
2: So what do those on the other side of the political divide make of this? Earlier, I spoke to the Democratic congressman, Suhas Subramaniam, who is a member of the House Oversight Committee.
5: We're not surprised, certainly not on the Democratic side. We've been talking about this, trying to fight this for the last year and a half. The corruption by this administration is something they haven't even tried to hide. They have been leaning into trying to enrich themselves. And it's not just the president. It's cabinet members, it's deputies, and it's contractors who are friends with the president. They've all used the American taxpayers' money to try to enrich themselves, and they've sold our foreign policy and domestic policy in the process.
2: Corruption is obviously a very strong allegation to make. What are you basing that on?
5: I'm basing it on the fact that they are enriching themselves and passing policies in furtherance of that enrichment. And so you start with foreign policy, taking this plane from Qatar, and then being favorable to Qatar on defense agreements and foreign policy in return. And you go to all of the work that Jared Kushner, the president's son-in-law, and his son are going out around the world trying to make deals with different countries, the countries who know that if they don't make those deals, the president will not be favorable to them. And so just foreign policy alone, that's my subcommittee, that has been a target of ours. And certainly you can go through all the other policies the presidents have passed and trace it back to many of the efforts he's entangled to enrich himself.
2: The president has said today that all his finances are effectively not dealt with him whilst he's in the White House, that this is all at arm's length at the very least. How do you respond to that?
5: The president said that he doesn't talk to the people who manage his finances or his family business. And he said that with his sons literally standing right behind him, the people who are managing his finances. It's what a farce. I mean, this guy is lying through his teeth when it comes to the corruption and the enrichment of his family's wealth. And the people who have been making it happen are his son and his son-in-law, Donald Jr., and Jared Kushner. And remember, Jared Kushner is the one negotiating all these foreign policy deals. Donald Jr. is managing the finances for the family while also taking on these roles that are unclear and certainly not official government roles, so that he can continue to manage the president's family's finances. And in the end, we feel like there has not been any effort by Republicans in Congress to try to investigate and get to the bottom of what the president's doing to enrich himself. And so that's why House Democrats, if we are in the majority next year, will use the subpoena power to actually provide oversight and accountability for this administration.
2: President Trump and his family will obviously deny any allegation of wrongdoing. Do you believe it is wrong in itself for a president to make money while in the White House?
5: I believe it's wrong for the president to make money while in the White House using policy and taxpayer money to do so. And that's what this president is doing. And he hasn't even tried to hide it. He can deny it, but he'll deny it with a chuckle, because the reality is he set up all of these different types of infrastructure, like a crypto fund, and many other assets, and put them in place and put his son and son-in-law in charge of different business assets with the very goal of enriching himself to the tune of billions of dollars. And so, you know, if they have nothing to hide, then they should come to Congress and testify under oath. They should hand over their finances and their accounts, something the president has not been willing to do. And they should answer our questions under oath about why they are innocent of these charges. But they won't do that because they're not.
4: For the meantime, and at least until the midterms, would I be right in thinking that your power to get the sort of change you might want or get the questions answered that you might want is limited?
5: The power to provide oversight over this administration is limited by Republicans in Congress being fearful of the president turning around and endorsing against them in their races next year.
2: The Democratic Congressman Suhas Subramaniam, a member of the House Oversight Committee. Now, the White House has flatly rejected allegations that the Trump family is enriching itself during the presidency, calling the claims a false narrative and stating that there are no conflicts of interest.
1: It's coming up to 20 minutes past the hour. Time now for some sports, some World Cup news, and what a day we've had at the World Cup. The first game between England and DR Congo, we almost had a big surprise. Isaac Fennin, you were following all that.
6: Yes, I was, and we almost did have a big surprise. You are correct, because for around about three quarters of that match, DR Congo were looking to make one of the biggest shocks in World Cup history. They led England 1-0 thanks to a seventh-minute goal from Brian Chipenga, and they had dealt with England incredibly well, defended incredibly admirably, but then, unfortunately for them, they were hit by perhaps just the star quality that was lacking on their side. Harry Kane with two moments of genius to turn the game around for England and give them a 2-1 win. But I think it's fair to say after the game ended, everyone in Africa and everyone in DR Congo in particular would have been proud of the performance that Sebastian Desabre's side put on, because they were fantastic, Anne.
1: Absolutely. Well, so not the best day for the DRC, but also not the best day for another African side.
6: Yeah, Senegal. I mean, it's really tough to talk about this because they, for 86 minutes, led Belgium 2-0, and they looked incredibly comfortable. Habib Diarra and Ismaël Assar had put them 2-0 up, and they were strolling to victory, but then they lost their heads. A few minutes before the end of the game, they allowed Romelu Lukaku and Youri Tielemans to equalise, send the game into extra time. And then as it looked as though the game was going to be going to penalties, Lamine Kamara slid in on Youri Tielemans. The referee was asked by VAR to go and look and make a call, and he gave a penalty, a really controversial decision. That penalty was slotted away by Youri Tielemans, and Belgium still the victory, and an incredible performance, an incredible result for them. Heartbreak for Senegal, and it means that Belgium will take on the United States in the round of 16, because in the match we watched around about an hour or two ago that finished, the USA beat Bosnia and Herzegovina 2-0 following Balogun opening the scoring, and then he was controversially sent off. Malik Tillman then scored on the 82nd minute to give them a comfortable 2-0 win, and we actually went to watch that game at the home of the MLS side, the LA Galaxy. They've got a bit of a community space outside their stadium. They had around about 2,000 fans watching the US continue this magical journey at their home World Cup.
7: Words don't express. Why not us?
8: Why not you, right?
7: Right.
8: You got Belgium next. Obviously.
7: Oh, this is redemption when they knocked us out.
8: When did they knock you out?
7: 2014.
8: So you're looking to get revenge?
7: Yes. 4-0. 4-0.
8: What did you think of the game?
9: I mean, awesome. Awesome. I was hoping USA would win, and they did the damn thing.
8: What do you think of their chances at this competition?
9: Oh, we should have Belgium. We should have them.
8: Even without your big man, your star man?
9: You know, I'm sad that he's kicked out for the next round, but we can do it. We can do it.
8: How are you feeling?
10: I feel so emotional right now. I've been watching all the light knockout games, man. We always got knocked out first. This is the first time in a while since 2002. that we actually made it through. We actually made it through. I'm so happy right now.
8: How are you feeling after that?
11: I got real emotional after that game, man, because it's been so long being a U.S. fan in misery. Just absolute misery, constant misery watching this team get so close and just fail in the last second. Belgium, when we went to overtime and then just lose to them, and Howard had 1,000 saves. 2018 World Cup, we didn't make it. So I'm Latino, and my parents came to the country early, and they instilled a deep passion for this national team in me.
8: What does it feel like, obviously, to see them make this run and the support that they've generated from, it seems like, everyone? I mean, your friends here, right?
11: Yeah, yeah. This guy, first time coming to a U.S. game. It's his first time. No, he's been around for a while. But it's beautiful, man. You could tell which ones are longtime U.S. fans. It's the ones that are deeply depressed and stressed watching the game, and the ones that are dancing and super excited. You could tell they're in the hype. I hope they stick around. Yeah. It's a really beautiful team to follow. It's a true underdog story. It's the only sport where we're an underdog, seemingly, and I think it's going to take a very long time for us to get to the level of England and Spain and all these other countries, but it's nice to see the journey.
8: Where do you think this journey can go at this World Cup?
11: It's hard to say without Balogun. And
8: that was my next question, is the red cards. I mean, he's going to be missing against Belgium. It's pretty big off.
11: Yeah, for me, it was a ridiculous red card. I'm sure some people think, because the ankle bent, that it was an absolute red card. But the guy was jockeying for the ball. He's our best player, in my opinion. He's more important than Pulisic at this moment, but he's the one that puts the ball in the back of the net.
6: Yeah, it's going to be a real big challenge for the United States without following Balogun, who will be suspended after that red card. To get much closer to the World Cup, make sure you listen to the BBC World Service's sports podcast, More Than the Score. The latest episode sees Manny Jasmi in conversation with Cape Verde defender Sidney Lopes Cabral ahead of the biggest game in his country's history. Cabral discusses his excitement ahead of facing Lionel Messi and Argentina, and says they're taking inspiration from Paraguay's shock win over Germany. Search for More Than the Score wherever you find your BBC podcasts. What a story that would be if Cape Verde can get a victory over Argentina in that game on Friday. Can't wait for that. And we'll bring you a little bit more sport later on in the programme.
1: Looking forward to that. Many thanks, Isaac.
2: Now, the Trump administration has declined to extend a major trade deal. Pretty far-reaching implications to this. So our business presenter, Suranjana Tiwari, joins us for more. So explain, what's this all about?
12: This is the U.S.-Mexico-Canada Agreement, or the USMCA. And essentially, there was a deadline, and the Trump administration has refused to renew it in its current form. Now, that actually triggers a 10-year countdown before the trade pact expires. And it certainly doesn't mean that the agreement ends now. But under the deal's rules, the USMCA remains in force until 2036, with annual reviews while the three countries negotiate possible changes. And why this is happening is because the US wants to rewrite parts of the agreement in an effort to bring more manufacturing jobs back to the US and also reduce America's trade deficit with Mexico and Canada. The US also wants to tighten rules so that products contain more North American and specifically US content and components, and also to stop companies, especially those ones that are linked to China, from using Mexico or Canada as a backdoor into the US market.
2: Ah, okay. So what does it mean then for trade between the three countries?
12: Well, it has really far-reaching implications, as you said. It's not just goods, things like that they produce Mexican tequila, mezcal as well, but also Canada, the US, they are each other's biggest trading partners, or they were at least. And there are pretty tight-knit supply chains that have stretched across the three countries as a result of this trade pact. You can imagine free trade makes a lot of things easier, and therefore over the years these manufacturing supply chains have been built up, especially for things like vehicles, for example. Those systems are very much already in place. They were working very well. But having said that, because of these deadlines and the annual reviews, the immediate impact is limited, because businesses can continue trading under the USMCA for now. But it does signal that North American trade more generally generally is entering another period of uncertainty on top of Trump's tariffs, which have really upended global trade ever since he brought them in.
2: Our business presenter, Sranjana Tiwari, thank you very much indeed. 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
6: And I'm Isaac Fannin in Los Angeles, where it's been a day of nail-biting drama at the World Cup with wins for the hosts, the US, England and Belgium.
2: And we'll hear too about how the fentanyl crisis in the US has touched the Somali community in Minnesota. That's after this news.
17: BBC News with Moira Alderson. Ukraine's capital, Kyiv, has come under a large-scale Russian drone and ballistic missile attack. The head of Kyiv City Military Administration says 8 people have been killed. The United States has declined to extend a trade agreement with Canada and Mexico without further talks. A US official said there were concerns about trade gaps and market access in areas including dairy and maize. The Venezuelan authorities say around 2,300 people are now known to have died in last week's twin earthquakes. The interim president, Delcy Rodriguez, declared 7 days of mourning. The trial has begun in Malta of a businessman suspected of ordering the murder of a prominent investigative journalist, Daphne Caruana Galizia, nearly 9 years ago. Her murder sparked a deep political crisis that led to the resignation of the then Prime Minister, Joseph Muscat. The United States says the Chinese e-commerce giant Alibaba and its US-based payment processor have agreed to pay $600 million to resolve allegations they failed to prevent illegal drug sales. These included illegal pharmaceuticals and chemicals. Researchers at the European Southern Observatory have warned that the 1.7 million satellites that companies plan to launch in the next few years will have devastating consequences for optical astronomy. They say with so many large and extremely bright objects in orbit, they would be unable to study the universe through telescopes from Earth. And the co-hosts of the Men's World Cup, the United States, have reached the last 16 with a 2-0 win over Bosnia-Herzegovina. It was a convincing victory despite losing one of their scorers to a red card. Earlier, Belgium came back from 2 goals down to win a dramatic game against Senegal in extra time. That's the latest. BBC News.
1: Thank you for that news summary. 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We are live in London with James Copnall and here in Nairobi with me, Anne Soy.
2: In just a second, Isaac Fannin will bring us up to speed with an astonishing day at the World Cup. And we'll hear too this half hour how the fentanyl crisis in the US is affecting one community. And we'll discuss building the creative economy in Nigeria and further afield.
1: And we'd love to hear from you. Send us your thoughts on anything you hear on the programme by WhatsApp or text message. 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
2: And let's go straight away to Isaac Fannin in Los Angeles for the World Cup. And Isaac, so much going on. Where to start?
6: Yeah, where to start? I think the best place is probably the opening game of the day between England and DR Congo. We thought for a while that we were going to see maybe the greatest upset in World Cup history. As DR Congo took a 7-minute lead against England, Brian Chipenga scoring 7 minutes in. And they looked, for much of the game, in control. England were huffing and puffing but could not blow the doors down for DR Congo. But it took a moment of magic from England's star man and captain Harry Kane, who scored twice, once in the 75th minute and the next in the 86th minute. A brilliant performance from Harry Kane, which completely took the game away from DR Congo. As you can imagine, there were many fans from Africa at the game between the two countries, many Africans supporting DR Congo in Atlanta, and the BBC spoke to some Congolese fans after the match in Atlanta.
18: I'm very proud of what the team has brought attention to the country. There's many things going around in Congo right now, and the attention is on Congo, and that's what we need. It's more than just sports, and we're very proud of the team.
19: And also we are very proud of our goalkeeper, Passy. Passy is really good. We're very proud of you. Even if we are going home, we are going home proudly, despite everything that's going on back home. But we are very, very proud to be able to make it to the World Cup.
20: Watching Congo play after 52 years, oh my God, it's amazing. It's really good, and it's very inspiring for me too. Back then, they didn't know us. Now they do. You know what I'm saying? Now they do. You know what I'm saying?
19: Now they know the RC Congo. Now they know the RC.
21: Coming back and then make it to this level, yeah, that's a big accomplishment. So I'm really satisfied with the team.
22: I think for us, it's more about like the pride and then how much we went through as Congolese and stuff like that. And then about the thing that's happening in Goma, because a lot of people are dying and a lot of people who are getting sexual assault. And then this really means a lot for us, for this player and how they come at the end of the play, the game. They talk about what's happening and we're really proud of them. And it just made a big history. We're just proud of Congo and stuff.
23: We came such a long way. We're always the underdogs, you know, coming from not being into the World Cup for 52 years. I think we went a very, very long way, and I'm proud of our progress. I'm proud of our growth, and I'm proud that we're putting spotlight on our country.
21: Unbelievable. I took pictures, and then I believe I'll sort out maybe three of them, make sure they go in the frame, and I put them in the living room, because my kids and my grandkids, I want them to learn, like, oh, grandpa was there, you know what I mean? Oh, dad was there, you know? I mean, I never thought about it. Like, oh, I mean, maybe when I was younger, I dream of attending a World Cup. But hey, look, I'm here. Here's a game, baby. Yeah, very proud.
6: Yeah, so many fans who adopted DRC as their team at this World Cup. Many fans from Democratic Republic of Congo could not travel to the United States because of visa restrictions. The BBC also heard from some of those fans who probably would have wished they were in the stadium in Atlanta cheering their fans on, their team on. And we spoke to a few of them in the Congolese capital, Kinshasa.
24: If it's possible to measure the level of disappointment, I'm very, very disappointed. We were leading the game with higher possession, and all of a sudden we conceded two goals back to back. So very disappointed. With this cold weather and the traffic jams, we should at least win and not complain while going back home. But courage to our leopards. They fought well.
25: I am very disappointed, but we stood the tide and we defended well. We have nevertheless left a legacy for the country, because before, we never managed to get to where we are today.
26: How was the game? First of all, I think it was a strong game for Congo.
27: Yeah, they
26: had a really good first half. I was really proud of their performance. They were very persistent, and yeah, overall, I just think they made us really proud.
27: I think it was a good game too. Of course, it's sad that we have to lose, but I think they played well. They got a little bit tired at some point when England scored, but other than that, like, I think they did a good job considering what kind of team England is.
6: Yeah, what a performance from DR Congo. Let's head to Kinshasa and speak to our reporter, Emery Makumeno. Emery, the morning after the night before, a tough loss for DR Congo to swallow, But what is the feeling now that people have had a bit of time to rest and maybe look at, have a clear mind as to what happened last night?
0: Well, it was really a tough game there, and well, 20 minutes before the end, the DRC fans that joined this fan zone, about 600 people that came, so they were all celebrating, and they were sure that the team would really bring them what was unexpected, and then the 20 last minutes were really excruciating for the fans in Kinshasa, and you could hear some of them there. Someone told me that their dreams kind of vanished by the end of the game. Well, it was very tough for many to leave the fan zones. It was very difficult, but they were also very happy for the type of performance the team could manage to display on the ground and really confuse, one would say, England. So they were really, really proud of what the performance of the whole team, and particularly the performance of the goalie Lionel Passy, who really, really used all parts of his body to defend his goal, yes.
6: Yeah, I mean, that performance from Lionel Messi was sensational. And unfortunately for him, maybe perhaps the easiest one he allowed in for Harry Kane's first goal. But still, an incredible performance from him.
0: Yes, and he really made the whole country proud. And let's say the whole team, Leopards, they've been together for the last 4 years, and they've gone through up and down. I remember they lost against Senegal here, and they missed a direct qualification, and then they beat Nigeria, and then they, you know, the draw with Portugal. So it's really a solid team that they've been able to put together, and the general mood here is that they have exceeded any expectation that the Congolese could have expected from this campaign of the team to the World Cup, passing the group stage and then going to the knockout for the first time. So it was really, and the head of state, while addressing the 66th day of independence here on Tuesday, did congratulate the team, and he said that, well, they had already made the country proud for passing the group stage, so and they are expected to be welcome back here even if after losing against England.
6: Yeah, I mean, that was my next question, actually, because we know before the tournament, the team were meant to play in a couple of warm-up games back home in DR Congo. The coach, Sebastian Desaba, has never actually been to DR Congo, if my understanding is correct. Do you think that they will do that now, given everything that's happening with the Ebola situation in the country?
0: Well, nothing is really sure. They are expected here probably on Sunday, there could be some development on that side because of the 21 ban if you come to Congo to leave the DRC because of Ebola. And the team was supposed to regroup here in Kinshasa between the 26th of May for 3 days of celebration, and even be decorated before going to the World Cup for their qualification. But all of this plan was shambled by the Ebola, and for sure that the fans, the Congolese, are expecting them back on Sunday, and if they do, or if at least half of them try to come back to the country, there'll be, of course, triumph reception and being decorated, certainly, and probably spending a great moment with the presidency and So I think the initial plan is the team to come here on Sunday. Well, people are certainly waiting to celebrate them and to praise them for the stellar performance during the last 4 years, and particularly during this World Cup.
6: Yeah, an incredible run by DR Congo. Emery, really, really appreciate you for joining us. That's Emery Makumeno. They definitely deserve some praise because their performance, James, I think we can both agree, was really, really brilliant. And they caused England a lot of problems, didn't they?
2: Yeah, they really did. They would have been pretty worthy winners, I think. But Harry Kane, I guess, had other ideas. I wanted to read you a message we had in which talked about one of the other games, Senegal against Belgium. Olu in Toronto has sent us a message to say, "Good morning. I'm disappointed with the Senegalese coach for his poor game management. I still can't get it." What's Olu driving at there?
6: Yeah, so this game between Senegal and Belgium, they were leading 2-0 and 86 minutes in, they were cruising to victory and into the round of 16, but then they inexplicably allowed two goals inside 4 minutes, which forced extra time, and then they conceded a last minute penalty in extra time, which was then converted by Youri Tielemans to lose that game 3-2, and it has provoked fury, James, from fans and players alike. In fact, in the last hour or so, the Senegal midfielder Pape Gueye, who of course scored the goal we thought was the winner in the Africa Cup of Nations final in January, he's posted that he's going to be taking a break from the national team until the coaching staff is removed. So he definitely is not pleased with the coach Pape Chow and some of the decisions that he took. Of course, this Senegal run at this World Cup has had its problems, hasn't it? You know, the coach Pape Chow had to talk about his contract and the fact that he wasn't given a contract in the run-up to the competition, and that had unsettled the team. The players had complained about the preparations around their cooks and things like that. So I think it's been a really difficult run for Senegal, and so many people had high hopes for this team, and to see them lose the way they lost, I think is really, really devastating for many, not just Senegalese, but I think Africans as well, James.
2: Yeah, I think the frustration for those fans is Senegal was so good for, well, almost all the game, right till the end. But
6: Exactly. That was the problem that I think many Senegalese fans will feel. The substitutions that Pape Chow decided to make, they will not be happy with. And Pape Gueye was one of the players who was substituted, and he did not look very happy.
2: Isaac Allen in LA at the World Cup. Thank you very much indeed.
1: Now, the drug fentanyl, a powerful synthetic opioid, has devastated communities across the globe, including in the United States. In Minnesota, recent data from the State Department of Health shows 678 people died from opioid overdoses in 2024, the most recent year for finalized figures. In the city of Minneapolis, the crisis has touched many Somali American families. The BBC's Bushra Mohammed has been speaking to two Somali mothers whose lives were shaped by addiction in very different ways. One lost her son to a fentanyl overdose, and the other watched as her son survived addiction and rebuilt his life.
3: I came to the United States looking for peace, but I never found it. That's what Maryam Ahmed Saeed tells me. I've never felt peace, she says. When I met her in Minneapolis, she sits quietly in her living room. In her hands are the documents she cannot bring herself to throw away. Her son's papers, his tax records, and the postmortem report that explains how he died. The report concludes that Samatar died from a fentanyl overdose.
4: When he died, I decided to do a postmortem. The community has asked me not to do it, but I had to. And I was told he died because of fentanyl overdose.
3: Mariam fled Somalia's civil war decades ago after witnessing violence and losing loved ones. She hoped the United States would offer safety and a fresh start.
4: I was young when the war started in my country. My loved ones were killed in front of me.
3: Instead, She says she found another kind of grief.
4: Death is very painful, and I live with it till now. I live with a lot of pain.
3: Fentanyl has become a major driver of overdose deaths in the United States. Officials say deaths remain high despite recent declines from the peak in 2022, when more than 1,000 people died from opioid overdose in Minnesota alone. For Mariam, those statistics are personal. Hassan Samator is one of them. Across Minneapolis, another Somali mother told me she once feared she might receive the same devastating news. Deqa San became involved in drugs and street violence as a teenager. She remembers nights when fear took over her home.
5: He will come into the house while being chased. He will ask me to close all the curtains, switch off the lights, and tell us to lie on the floor.
3: Deqa says she often wondered whether her son would survive, but with her help, he overcame addiction, and the death of his close friend became a turning point.
7: One thing I am here to let you know is that anybody can do this.
3: Today, he works with the young people struggling with drugs, trying to prevent them from making the same mistakes.
8: These babies who are born in the United States.
3: Julie Pouch is the chief strategist for opioid response in Minneapolis, Hennepin County. She says cultural differences can play a role in vulnerability to addiction.
8: They are being raised as third culture kids, but they are now totally surrounded by American culture, and they are being exposed to drugs, alcohol, music, clothes, all this other stuff their parents never knew about.
3: For Deqa, there's a relief that her son survived.
5: So in the end, I decided to change a lot about myself, because these kids nowadays will challenge you. We don't understand each other.
3: But for Mariam, there are only memories and the papers she keeps close beside her. A mother's search for peace that began during Somalia's war continues today, in a quiet corner of a Minneapolis home.
9: Bushra Mohammed reporting there from Minneapolis.
2: Africa's creative economy is booming. Music, film and entertainment are attracting billions of dollars in investment and opening up new opportunities for artists across the continent. But behind every successful creative industry are the businesses and systems that help talent grow and succeed. Nigerian singer-songwriter Dare Atalade and his wife and business partner Deola Atalade say building that infrastructure is just as important as creating great content. Focus on Africa's Nkechi Ogbonna spoke with a couple about ownership, intellectual property, and why they believe Africa's creative future depends on investing behind the scenes.

0: Dari, I'll start with you. You are into music, and I remember some of the greatest hits that you gave us back in the day, including Style Na Style, The Way You Are, Pray For Me, which is still my favorite. Why did you transition away from music? This is me assuming you've transitioned, but correct me if I'm wrong, please.
1: No. You're right on the money. I think that over time, it just became evident that I needed to spend more time on the various platforms and pipelines and projects that we were working on, giving other people an opportunity, giving them a voice, giving them a platform to express themselves. So yeah, I've gone full circle in many ways, from going in front of the camera to behind the camera. It's more about fulfillment, and I'm quite fulfilled helping others achieve their dreams.
0: Talking about creating a pathway for others.
1: Yes.
0: Beola, you've worked closely with creatives over the years, including as Dari's manager and business partner. Now, how do you balance creative ambition with commercial reality, especially when making major business decisions?
2: I think that's like 10 questions in one. So for me, when we look at the creative side and the commercial bit of things, I don't see them as enemies, right? Mm-hmm. I see commerce as one of the tools that allows creativity to survive. People feel that commercial bit of things dilutes the creativity, right? Mm-hmm. But in my experience, the opposite can be true. You understand? When done properly, you have a structure, right? And that structure, the commercial bit gives the creativity the resource and then that discipline to reach what it needs.
0: Yeah, I say this because sometimes we see managers of artists or even record mm-hmm. labels as a whole mm-hmm. emphasizing the commercial viability of an art or an artist mm-hmm. in this case, mm-hmm. whereby mm-hmm. emphasis are heavily placed on how is this person marketable? Will this person generate revenues for the record label? Will they make money mm-hmm. versus the creativity and the talent that is embedded in this person? So is there a conflict in between those two?
2: Okay, so let me go to the talent, right? Me as a business person, I move with sense, right? I don't believe anything is not marketable.
0: Right.
2: You understand? There's nobody that doesn't have an audience. And I know I posted something on my Instagram page a few months ago where I said, you know, when you launch a business venture, you put out an idea and it doesn't work, it doesn't mean it's a bad idea. So I don't believe that there's any talent that doesn't have a pathway or is not marketable. When they said, not the girl, there is not the girl, that it will never, I remember Obia Sika then, you know, was like, no, this is going to work. People like the jumping songs. And mm-hmm. guess what? That video was shot several times because I knew the audience we were targeting. And guess mm-hmm. what? Not the girl became one of the biggest hits. It right. had never been done in Nigeria. So for me, that proved that people, everybody has a market.
3: You're not the girl I used to know. You're a shadow of yourself. I think I lost you long ago.
0: Now, Dari, there's a growing push for African artists to own more of their work and their narratives. But in practical terms, what does ownership really mean and how possible is it in today's music world?
1: A great question, because that's like one of the big conversations that we should be having right now. As you know, for the longest time, African creatives, and of course more recently, right, our creatives have contributed largely to the global pop culture, whether it's music, fashion, you know, even food and various experiences. You know, for the longest time, we haven't really owned any of those platforms, whether it's IP, data, distribution, or any commercial structure at all to actually capture value. And I think it's time for that to change. So ownership for me is not just saying, oh, this thing, I own it, or this thing belongs to me. It's really about long-term value. It's about us telling our stories and controlling the narrative. It's about making sure that when we're talking African music, film, comedy, live experiences, and all that, as they travel globally, African creators and African companies, indigenous companies, they mustn't be left behind when it comes to the economics of it. We can't continue to just be face or fad or trend, but real ownership, mm-hmm. you understand? So that's why, I mean, we've been very intentional about building our own, platforms, whether it's live sports, whether it's Entertainment Week, you know, and all that.
0: Right. Now, Dari has spoken about the infrastructure, the technical bits, issues mm-hmm. with distribution and all of that. But I'm asking, where do you think the African creative ecosystem is still most fragile? And what do you think needs to urgently change to make it more sustainable?
2: I would say the biggest gap right now, I would say it's fragmentation. So there's the talent, but no funding, okay. Right? We have the ideas, but we don't have the execution support. We have the stories, but we don't have, you know, not always the distribution. Even legal, even as little as the business structure, you know. So people are creating, but many creating without the system that help them scale. So for me, that's gap.
1: It's a gap.
4: A gap. Focus on Africa's Nkechi Ogbonna there in conversation with Dari and Deola Arteladi, founders of LiveSpot 360. You might have heard that mentioned during the interview. And if you want to hear a fuller version of that conversation, you can just look for Focus on Africa wherever you get your BBC podcasts. And Anne, I guess that was a sort of Nigerian perspective. Does some of what they were saying there hold true in Kenya as well?
5: In many ways, yes. And you would imagine Nigeria is one of the powerhouses on the continent for the kind of content that they produce. And so they are facing those challenges. It's even more so felt in a bigger way in other African countries, including Kenya, whether that's distribution, although we're seeing now the streaming platforms are perhaps changing that in terms of the infrastructure and perhaps making it more accessible globally and also to a wider audience, even here on the continent.
4: Yeah, I think it's something you hear artists in a lot of places talking about, right? Whether that's America, the UK, or as you say, Kenya or Nigeria, that artists very often feel excluded from, I guess, the full benefit of their work and want to take control of that whole process, as it sounds like Dari and Deola Arteladi have been doing. Plenty more to come here on Newsday on the BBC World Service with Anne in Nairobi and James in London.
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6: If you're in Lock Haven, Tipton, Warren, or anywhere in central and northern Pennsylvania, we'd love to have your town's events on our community calendar. 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
4: Hello and welcome to Newsday on the BBC World Service with Anne Soy in Nairobi and James Cottnell in London.
5: Venezuela is still reeling from the twin earthquakes of last week. The authorities say that the death toll has now risen to nearly 2,300. And as hopes dwindle over whether more survivors will be pulled from the rubble, we speak to a Venezuelan in America whose parents are still missing.
9: And I'm Isaac Fannin here in Los Angeles in what has been another day of nail biters at the Men's World Cup. The USA have knocked out Bosnia-Herzegovina, winning 2-0, and that followed on from England's victory over Democratic Republic of Congo and Belgium's last gasp win over Senegal.
4: And we're going to hear too about United Nations panel exploring whether artificial intelligence is posing more risks than it is creating opportunities. We have an interview with one of the people on that panel.
10: Live from NPR News, I'm Giles Snyder. President Trump was once a critic of cryptocurrency ventures, but a new mandatory financial disclosure form shows he and his family have taken in more than $1 billion in crypto earnings alone in the last year. Bernard Condon wrote about it for the Associated Press.
11: The White House says that Trump only acts in the interest of the public, not for himself. His sons run the business. He's not involved at all. And they actually come out and attack the media saying it's a disgrace that you keep bringing up this issue about ethics. And if anything, Trump has done great things for America by helping the crypto industry.
10: The disclosure shows the earnings in cryptocurrency include more than $500 million related to World Liberty Financial, the crypto business founded in part by Trump and Assange. Justice Department says it's turning its attention to visitors suspected of coming into the country to give birth. The move comes after the U.S. Supreme Court struck down President Trump's attempt to end birthright citizenship. NPR's Jacqueline Diaz has more.
12: The U.S. Justice Department wants its prosecutors to go after people taking part in something called birth tourism. In the U.S., that means when a foreign national comes into the country just to give birth and to get their child American citizenship. Acting Attorney General Todd Blanche is setting his sights on birth tourism operations.
13: It's a booming industry, and it will continue given the Supreme Court's decision yesterday.
12: The Justice Department wants to go after those people coming to the U.S. under, quote, false pretenses. Pregnant women and those involved in their travel could face charges like visa fraud or money laundering. Jacqueline Diaz, NPR News.
10: President Trump says Republicans will hold a new midterm convention in Dallas in September. From the Texas newsroom, Blaise Ganey reports that voters are just weeks away from casting ballots for several statewide elections.
14: Texas has been a red state for all of the 21st century, but polls show the U.S. Senate race at a gridlock between Democrat James Tallarico and Republican Ken Paxton. John Taylor is the department chair of political science at the University of Texas at San Antonio. He believes that contest is playing a big part in why Trump wants to bring the Republican Party to the state.
15: They've seen the public polls out there, you know, showing Tallarico with a slight lead or tie and such like that. My guess, their internal polling is scaring them.
14: Taylor says the move is a last-ditch effort by Republicans to try and swing things in their favor ahead of a significant midterm election. I'm Blaise Ganey in Austin.
10: The U.S. men's national soccer team has a date with...
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1: Yep. It's Kroger's first major deal since its failed mega merger with Albertsons a year and a half ago. NPR's Alina Selyukh reports.
2: Kroger is once again trying to grow by buying a competing grocery chain. This time, Giant Eagle, which is not to be confused with Giant Food and the Giant Company. Giant Eagle is a family-run supermarket chain with about 200 stores and pharmacies in northern Ohio, western Pennsylvania, Indiana, Maryland, and West Virginia. Kroger is offering $1.7 billion for Giant Eagle. It's a much smaller deal than Kroger's failed bid to buy its biggest rival, Albertsons. That $25 billion mega deal fell apart in 2024, blocked by courts over concerns that it would limit competition. Kroger and Albertsons are still in a legal dispute over the fiasco. Alina Selyukh, NPR News.
1: Tens of millions of Americans under heat warnings. The warnings have expanded from the Midwest to the Northeast and are expected to last into the July 4th holiday weekend. Forecasters say highs in Philadelphia and Boston could top 100 Thursday, with humidity making it feel even hotter. 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
4: 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We're live in Nairobi with me, Anne Soy, and in London with James Copmore.
5: Coming up, we'll head to Venezuela to hear the remarkable story of a restaurant owner who is helping her community while waiting for news about her missing parents.
4: And we hear from a member of the UN Scientific Panel on Artificial Intelligence after the group published its first report on the risks and opportunities presented by the technology.
5: Newsday's Isaac Fannin will bring us reactions to the latest World Cup matches throughout the programme. England, Belgium and the USA are through to the round of 16.
4: As ever, we welcome your messages. Our text number is +44 77 86 20 50 85.
5: We start this hour in Venezuela, where the authorities say that the number of people that died in last week's double earthquake has risen to nearly 2,300. In the worst hit areas, thousands of families are still waiting for news of loved ones. In La Guaira, residents are digging through the rubble themselves, desperately trying to reach relatives they believe are trapped beneath collapsed buildings. And the impact is being felt far beyond Venezuela. In Los Angeles, Kelly Montaño, owner of the Venezuelan restaurant Full Arepas, is anxiously waiting for news of her parents who remain missing in La Guaira. As she waits, she has turned her restaurant into a hub for donations, rallying the local Venezuelan community and many others to support those affected in the country. So we spoke to her about the anguish of not knowing what has happened to her parents, and how she's channeling that fear and uncertainty into helping others.
6: 1 week ago, I say I'm going to call my dad, because always, every day that I have a time in the traffic, I call them 3, 4, 5 times per day. And the phone calls go to the no signal. And I call my mom, was the same thing. And I called my sister that she lives here with me, and she told me that they are fine because they were at the beach spending the day. And I continue to call them till today. They are missing, you know.
5: So for now, are there, I don't know, family members or people from the Venezuelan government trying to look for your parents?
6: Yes, my brother, because I have a brother, and he's there 24 hours working with the rescue and everything, and they cannot find. So not just my family, all the victims that are there in the building are missing, around 23 people, because I am in a group of WhatsApp from the building that the

0: family organized. Every moment I am checking about some updated, you know, but it's nothing, no good news. So really is desperate, you know, even with my parents in this situation or not, I decide to put my place because my restaurant is from Venezuela. It's a Venezuelan place, you know, and my heart is in Venezuela. And I say, I'm going to collect stuff for the people. And I call the Olarte Transport that I know then. And I told them, so can we do this? And they got me the green light. And that's it. I did. You know, even with my mind and my heart in Venezuela. So I decide to do. But
1: so you're collecting things to send to Venezuela from the Venezuelan community in the U.S. and others, is that right?
0: Yes. And this was more than I expected, you know. Every time, every moment, I have receiving phone call, the people that want to donate and everything, you know. The company for transport just provide 5 containers. Another company provide just 1. And all of them are full right now. So the people want to donate more. I wish to receive, but I don't have a space for keep.
1: What sort of things are you sending? What sort of donations are people giving?
0: The primary products for baby, for senior citizens, you know, medicines, the most important, rescue equipment. And the people have bring clothes, okay, have been wonderful, the response to the community.
1: And through all this, presumably every minute you're thinking about your parents, that
0: of course
1: not knowing
0: every moment. Yes.
1: It must be so hard.
0: Of course, every moment I'm checking my phone, my mind is there. The people here make me distract and that make me feel a little bit better. But still, when I close the restaurant that I am at home, wow, it's a nightmare, you know? I wish that be in a nightmare.
1: Are you still able to hold on to some hope that you will see your parents again?
0: Yeah, of course. If that happens, it's going to be a miracle. I'm waiting for that because my hope every moment are less. I wished to find them alive or not, because when I found them, probably they are be dead, you know? So I am preparing by myself every day, talking with by myself about, okay, it's a decision, their life is their life. So in this moment, there are people that is alive, that the rescue has been fun. But maybe there are a hope, you know? Every day I have a hope. Oh, yes, today I'm gonna have good news. But no, you know, and so it's difficult. Too many emotions, you know.
1: Too many emotions. Yeah, as you would imagine, that is Kelly Montano. She owns a restaurant in Los Angeles, but is spending every waking moment hoping that her family back home, and in particular her parents, will be found pulled from the rubble.
2: The United States says the Chinese e-commerce giant Alibaba and its US-based payment processor have agreed to pay $600 million to resolve allegations they failed to prevent illegal drug sales. Our business presenter Suranjana Tiwari has the details and joins us now. Suranjana, why has Alibaba agreed to make this pay?
3: Well, as with all sort of legal cases, rather than go through the process of being sued, you know, they've come to the settlement. And in this situation, the Chinese e-commerce giant and its US-based payment processor have agreed to pay $600 million to resolve those allegations that they failed to prevent illegal drug sales. Now, the US Justice Department said the companies entered into these agreements to resolve the allegations and that they had violated the US Federal Food, Drug and Cosmetic Act by failing to prevent merchants from selling and importing illegal drugs, chemicals and pill presses into the United States through Alibaba's e-commerce platforms. The Justice Department said that Alibaba and AUS Merchant Services, which is its local US payment processor, agreed as part of the deal to accept responsibility for the acts of their offences and employees and enhance their compliance programs.
2: What does this mean for Alibaba's operations in the US?
3: Well, Alibaba is obviously quite a successful company around the world, both in China and in international markets. But the US is the world's biggest consumer market. And so it's very important for these companies to be able to access them. But we're really at a time of increasing scrutiny on Chinese companies. Alibaba, for example, has been put on a Pentagon list of companies that have been added to that have links to the Chinese military, which is of great concern for the US Pentagon. Alibaba has denied those allegations and is actually suing the US over the addition to that list. And essentially, that would limit its ability to operate in the US. So no concrete steps just yet, but there is some issues and increased scrutiny of this company over in the US.
2: Saranjana, many thanks.
1: Now, the UN's Independent International Scientific Panel on Artificial Intelligence has delivered its initial assessment on the risks, impact and opportunities of AI. The panel warns that current safeguards cannot keep pace with the growth of AI's capabilities. The panel of 40 scientists and experts from around the world was assembled by the UN towards the beginning of this year, and the goal of the work is to deliver guidance on how AI is used and will be used globally. Hajibusa Jing is originally from Senegal and is an assistant professor of computer science at the University of Princeton in the United States. She is a member of the panel and told me what they learned.
4: We've stated in the preliminary report several findings. One of them is that AI capabilities are accelerating across many important domains. For example, AI is accelerating scientific discovery quite remarkably, helping discover new drugs and materials, helping predict floods before they occur or predict food security crises before they occur. However, the societal infrastructure and the methods to reliably evaluate and govern these AI systems is lagging behind. Another one I want to highlight is that, yes, AI could help grow the global economy, but a bigger pie doesn't automatically mean a bigger slice for a given individual. Whether it creates new jobs or suppresses some old jobs depends on whether companies and governments invest in people, not only on the technology. And without that, the gains could be accumulated by only a few actors, while workers and whole countries are left behind. And we're witnessing that right now. Another finding is that there remains still a lot of uncertainty on, you know, how AI will impact jobs. The frontier companies, they often overstate how much AI is behind their layoffs. But for young workers, some of it is real, you know. In the United States, for example, people aged 22 to 25 years old in the most exposed jobs have lost ground, while in Denmark, workers in similar roles have barely been touched. So rather than reflecting only the technology, that gap may be due to many other factors. So schools are different concerns as well. Kids who learn on AI, kids who use AI to learn, to do their schoolwork, can look like they're improving while actually learning a lot less than without AI. Mm. In one study, for example, students using a basic chatbot scored higher at first, but worse on a later test, while those using a tool that made them work through each step learned far more on the long run. Another finding I wanted to highlight is that, yes, we consider AI being as essential as electricity, but almost all of it is built and controlled by just mainly two countries, the US and China. Mm. And that leaves most of the world depending on tools they can't change or hold to account. tools that often don't work in their own language, for example, African languages, and tools that weren't built for their needs in the first place. And when power to govern AI or to develop AI or to evaluate AI sits with only few actors, it becomes then more than an economic problem, you know?
1: One of the things that comes across quite starkly in all that is it seems like we are heading towards a world of not just vast disparities in sort of wealth and power and maybe even access to knowledge that we might have now, but an accelerated process of that, whether that's companies or two countries controlling AI, or whether that's the fact that, say, Senegal, where you're originally from, presumably will have less access to AI than a student in the US. This is going to increase disparities around the world, is it not?
4: Yes. As you said, the technology is advancing so fast, way faster than we can govern it. And even if some, say, countries from Africa are given access to some of these technologies, access doesn't necessarily mean that you benefit from, you know, the actual technology, because benefiting from the technology depends on actually a country having the local ecosystem around talent and capacity and infrastructure to actually leverage the technology for their own needs. So we really need shared capacity throughout all the life cycle of the technology, in terms of AI development and evaluation and things like that.
1: When your report warns, and as you mentioned, that safeguards cannot keep pace with the growth of AI's capabilities, what exactly does that mean? Just how worried should we be?
4: It means that, for example, we currently don't have global shared safeguards around AI as a technology. And at the same time, we are having these innovations almost every day, with AI models and systems gaining capabilities. For example, we do have ChatGPT and those conversational AI systems that you probably all know, but now we're heading to a world where, and we're already seeing this, where we have these AI agents, and you can set up these agentic workflows that actually take action on the real world. They can help you code, they can help you navigate the web and do tasks without human intervention. And that accentuates even the governance issues that these conversational AI systems poses. With agentic AI, we have even bigger governance concerns. So the technology is advancing rapidly, and we currently don't have shared, agreed upon safeguards around how to evaluate these systems and how to guard against the risk they may pose.
1: Ajit Buser-Jeng there from the University of Princeton, and also a member of the UN's new Independent International Scientific Panel on Artificial Intelligence.
2: What a day we had at the World Cup, the first game between England and DR Congo. We almost had a big surprise, Isaac.
5: Yes, we did, and almost have a big surprise. DR Congo taking a lead 7 minutes into that game, thanks to a brilliant goal from Brian Sipenga. And England huffed and they puffed, and they could not break down DR Congo's defence and the brilliant performance from their goalkeeper, Lionel Mpassi, who just made save after save after save. And England are no stranger to embarrassing losses at big tournaments. Think Euro 2016 when they lost in the last 16 to Iceland. That one really, really comes to mind. And this victory, this defeat, sorry, would have perhaps been an even bigger loss for this England team against the DR Congo side, who qualified for this tournament as one of the final teams in the continental knockout in the continental qualification, and they pushed England all the way. And if it wasn't for England's captain, Harry Kane, England would be going back to going back home, because he produced two moments of absolute magic late on in the second half to give England a 2-1 win. A brilliant performance from Harry Kane, perhaps one of his greatest moments as England captain. But DR Congo will go home to Kinshasa, and they should be incredibly proud, because they have had an excellent World Cup. They started, of course, the tournament drawing against Portugal, and then that emphatic win over Uzbekistan, making it to their first knockout game at a World Cup, and to push England all the way. They have no reason to hang their heads in shame. A brilliant performance from DR Congo, despite that defeat in the end.
2: They have made history, haven't they, Isaac? Because, I mean, we're talking about Harry Kane, England's leading goal scorer of all time. And you're right, they should absolutely be proud of how far they have come in this tournament. But DR Congo were not the only ones to walk away from the World Cup. It was also a good day for another African side.
5: Yeah, tough day for African sides. Two African sides played in the round of 32 on Wednesday. And unfortunately for them, two African sides exited. And Senegal will be looking back on this and being wondering how they are out of the World Cup. They were 2-0 up against Belgium. 86 minutes had gone in that game. They looked to be walking towards the round of 16 with a tie against the United States or Bosnia and Herzegovina awaiting them. But they just melted down in the final few moments. Romelu Lukaku got a goal back, and then 3 minutes later, Yuri Tielemans somehow headed into the back of the net to force this game into extra time. And then the Senegalese, they were undone by a fairly controversial decision late on in the second extra time period. VAR asking the referee to look after Lamine Kamara slid in on Yuri Tielemans. He gave a penalty for that, and Tielemans got up and tucked the ball into the back of the net. And it has led to fury from Senegalese fans, African fans actually, because some of the decisions made by the Senegal coach Pape Thiaw. And after the game, this is what he had to say.
6: It's not easy to lose a match like this, especially when we had it in the bag. Unfortunately, it slipped away from us, but that's football. It's cruel, and it's certainly not easy. Still, we have to accept it, even though it's hard, and move forward. It really isn't easy, not for me and not for the players, because we truly wanted to qualify our country for the round of 16, but sadly that didn't happen. Now we have to move on.
7: Maintenant, faut avancer.
5: The big question for Pape Thiaw is whether he'll be allowed to move on, because one of his best players, Pape Gueye, has posted on his Instagram story saying that he'll have a few words about the elimination soon, but that he was announcing that today, that as long as this coaching staff is in place, I'll take a break from the national team. He was one of the players that was substituted by Pape Thiaw. He looked furious at that decision, and he's put out a fairly incendiary message on social media. It'll be interesting to see whether he will. That puts pressure on Pape Thiaw. Otherwise, for Belgium, they will be delighted with their performance and the result. There were some rumours going out about some comments made by Belgium's coach, Rudy Garcia. He's obviously very happy with the changes he made to bring them back into the game. And he's alleged to say, to have said, that teams like Senegal lose their tactical structure when they lead games. However, the Frenchman did refute those allegations.
6: No, no, I didn't say that, or perhaps I misspoke. What I said was that when a team is leading, and this applies to every team in the world, they tend to drop back and try to protect their lead. So we pushed forward and they sat back. In fact, if we hadn't scored to make it 2-1, I don't think we would ever have come back. But when a team scores the third goal of the match to make it 2-1, the game takes on a different character. The match changes its soul, as we say in French. The momentum shifted to the Belgian side, while the negative energy falls on the Senegalese side. That's exactly what happened to us.
5: And Belgium will take on the United States after they beat Bosnia and Herzegovina. If you want more World Cup stories, make sure you check out the BBC World Service's sports podcast, More Than the Score. I'll have a little bit more sport for you later on in the programme.
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1: 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And yes, I had to look up that word. That means 250th. We have Jia Young Fan on the moment she realized what the most American question is. 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
5: And I'm Isaac Fanning here in Los Angeles in what has been a day of thrillers at the World Cup. 10-man USA knocking out the Bosnia and Herzegovina. England beat DRC and Belgium had a last-minute win over Senegal. But we'll have more after the latest world news.
6: BBC News with Moira Alderson. Officials in the Ukrainian capital say a major Russian missile and drone attack has killed at least 10 people. Residential buildings, a hotel and an ambulance station were hit overnight. The head of Kiev's military administration accused Moscow of deliberately targeting civilians. Health officials in Gaza say 15,000 people with war injuries or life-threatening diseases can't access the treatment they need, and 300 have died while waiting for medical evacuation. Patients must pass multiple security checks, including from Israel, before they're allowed to leave the territory. Rescuers are trying to save a Venezuelan man who was found alive in the rubble after last week's twin earthquakes. Hernan Gil is trapped under the ruins of a shopping centre in Katia Lamar. A dozen young Afghans who tried to reach Europe in January have told the BBC they were abused by Turkish border guards. The men and boys say they were left stranded in freezing temperatures near the Iranian border. Turkey said its guards followed international laws. The United States says the commerce Chinese e-commerce giant Alibaba and its US-based payment processor have agreed to pay $600 million to resolve allegations that they failed to prevent illegal drug sales. These included banned pharmaceuticals and chemicals. European researchers are warning that 1.7 million satellite companies planned to launch in the next few years will have devastating consequences for optical astronomy. They say the clutter in orbit could block telescopes on Earth. And the co-hosts of the Men's World Cup, the United States, have reached the last 16 with a 2-0 win over Bosnia-Herzegovina. But the US lost their star striker to a red card. Earlier, Belgium made a dramatic late comeback to beat Senegal 3-2, and England narrowly defeated the Democratic Republic of Congo 2-1. BBC News.
4: Thank you for that summary. Hello and welcome to Newsday on the BBC World Service. We're live in London with James Copnall and here in Nairobi with me, Anne Soy. Over the next half hour, we go to South Africa, where churches are calling for compassion and social cohesion following anti-immigration immigrant protests. And we hear about maternal deaths in Gaza.
7: It's also been a dramatic day of football at the World Cup. Senegal had a comfortable 2-0 lead over Belgium. With just 3 or 4 minutes to go, but things change pretty quickly. Isaac Fannin will bring us all the details, all the reactions, and we'd love to hear yours too, whether heartbreak or celebration. Let us know by WhatsApp or text message on our number +44 77 86 20 50 85.
4: We start this half hour in South Africa, where earlier this week, anti-migrant groups staged demonstrations after an unofficial June 30th deadline they'd set for undocumented foreigners to leave the country expired. Hundreds were arrested during those protests. Organizers say that their concern centers on issues such as crime, unemployment, and pressure on public services, while critics argue that migrants are increasingly being blamed for complex socioeconomic challenges. The protests reflect a broader national debate over immigration, border management and accountability, whilst analysts warn that frustration over economic hardship can quickly fuel xenophobia. Attacks especially targeting African migrants that have been reported in recent years. In light of this, a group of church leaders from different churches have been released a video to call for compassion for migrants and increased social cohesion. Let's hear a bit of it.
8: Before we are citizens or strangers, we are Christians.
9: Before we are insiders or outsiders, we are Christians. As faith-inspired social justice Christians, let us act justly, love mercy, and walk humbly with God.
4: Among those church leaders is Reverend Seth Naika, who joins us live now from Johannesburg. Welcome to the program. What inspired you and other religious leaders to speak out at this moment?
10: Hi, good morning, Anne, and good morning to your listenership on BBC. Yes, we were grateful to be called together for the opportunity to, I believe, position health in position religion and faith in a healthy way. You know, in light of what we've been facing and these increasing kind of calls around immigrants in the country, sensing a language that is divisive and hurtful to people, a few colleagues got together, and one of them I know as an inspirer of the movement, Roger Dickinson, called us together and asked us to add our voices in drawing from our faith to speak well towards unity and towards our churches working for social cohesion and care and compassion during this time.
4: What difference or what impact do you hope to make when we have seen, you know, widespread protests, people being attacked, people being asked to show their documentation by vigilante groups?
10: Yeah, well, firstly, I think it's also important to position that South Africa has answered the call in several sectors of our non-profit sectors and our social sectors of trying to put forward good, healthy reporting around the state of, you know, people's concerns and urgency. So that's something that must be looked at properly, because sometimes, as you know, bad news can be shared very irregularly, and on socials sometimes you've got socials that are going around that sometimes can be raising the numbers or the intensity and the concern. So that's just must be acknowledged, and we are hopeful that as the messaging moves in, that people will be finding a new awareness and awakening of having a more healthier way to understand how it is that our country is operating, what is the problems and complexities. And it's unhealthy in light of us speaking about, like, you know, just border security. I mean, we are in Africa, and it needs to be aware that our people need assistance across Africa, and that Africa should be united in dealing with the complexities that we face. So South Africa ourselves also need to have a lingo and a language of how to, you know, understand the complexity. So it is our hope that within the faith sector, that our religious workers and leaders and society in general can be having a healthier conversation around the real complexities and where are the actual problems. So it's easy to blame, immigration, but we need to have a better way to understand that our complexities have got to do with systems and infrastructure that are failing our people.
4: Right. Very briefly, what concrete steps would you like to see perhaps government taking to address these issues?
10: Well, there's been a call for government to respond, and I think in a healthy way, to ensure that there was on June 30th, for example, presence of, safety and security personnel. Government has responded. But as we move forward, I think the pains of people in our country where poverty is a reality, unemployment is a reality, we need to be starting to do things in a way that is responsible for local people without making it complex in light of internationals that are in our land. Because I think there's enough resources, and we believe there's enough resources in Africa for us to utilize those resources well, instead of just having very, if I can break it down, you know, a gated community kind of a construct. And by doing so, you know, in faith, generosity is important. Care is important. The video that you played has been hitting the socials. And we are hopeful that people will become aware of it, that even in faith. So our call as Christians was to say to them, listen, if you're a Christian and you're walking with Christ, remember, Jesus was also at some times taking refuge outside the land of his birth. So we can't have, you know, that kind of analogy in our mind that says no to the person that's not from our side of town or our side of the railway tracks or our side of beginning. So, yes, and we are hoping that we'll see a new awareness being built and that government will become a part of the journey to work with our people. And I think there are many healthy things in South Africa where we can see there's nuances that are bringing about change. So we are hopeful that our work will make it happen.
4: Many thanks, Reverend Seth Naika from South Africa.
7: Thousands of Gazans with wartime injuries or life-threatening diseases are waiting for medical treatment abroad because Gaza's devastated healthcare system is still broken 8 months after the ceasefire began. International aid agencies say Israel is still restricting the supply of drugs and equipment into Gaza, leaving cancer and dialysis patients without the treatment they need. Gaza's Hamas-run health ministry says 300 people have died while waiting for medical evacuation, and that 15,000 others are waiting for host country placements and security clearances. Our Middle East correspondent, Lucy Williamson, has been working with the BBC's team in Gaza to look into some of their stories.
11: Between the bombed out buildings of Gaza's Shifa Hospital, a protest by patients too sick for Gaza's crumbling healthcare system to treat. Nidal Al-Arir needs a corneal transplant for his son. Raida Nwaizi says her cancer has already led to the removal of her breasts, her uterus, her ovaries, her pelvic bone and shoulder bone. My treatment is painkillers, she cries. But what can painkillers do for a cancer patient? All the protesters have been approved for medical evacuation abroad, the last line of treatment for Gaza's doctors. But matching a patient's needs with host country criteria is often very difficult. And once matched, patients need to pass security checks from the host country, from transit countries, and from Israel. Many have been waiting months to leave. 14-year-old Muat Aldini, walking on crutches next to his mother, is waiting for two separate treatments abroad. One for his leg, amputated during the war after an airstrike on the family home. The other for the spinal cancer he's had since he was a baby. His mother, Samir, still fighting for her son's survival, even after the war.
12: Until now, we are still waiting. There are no medicines and no doctors who understand my son's condition. I appeal to the whole world to look at him. His childhood is gone.
11: Gaza's Hamas-run Ministry of Health says more than 15,000 people are waiting to leave for treatment abroad.
13: The fact that medical evacuation list is thousands high, it's in the thousands, is a sign that people in Gaza don't have access to what they should have, and which Israel, as the occupying power under international humanitarian law, has an obligation to allow them access to.
11: Pat Griffiths, spokesman for the International Committee of the Red Cross in Jerusalem, says Israel is still restricting the delivery of some medical supplies 8 months after the ceasefire in Gaza.
13: It runs the full range from gauze, dressing, painkillers, all the way up to advanced medical equipment like CT scans, x-rays, people who need regular kidney dialysis treatment, where you have circumstances where hospitals are now rationing that treatment. It's the same for people living with cancer.
11: Asked about the reports of shortages, Israel said it had approved every request for medicine submitted by international aid organizations, and that 17,000 tons of medical aid had entered Gaza since the ceasefire, including wheelchairs, cancer medications, and X-ray and dialysis machines. When Amina Abu Al-Kas was referred for medical evacuation, her son Saba said it felt like the beginning of a new life.
14: We knew that at any moment God might take her, and we also knew that at any moment a miracle might happen, that we might get a call saying, get your bags ready and prepare to travel through the crossing.
11: Amina's aggressive necrotizing infection had already spread to her skull. Each day, the family waited for news that her placement and security clearance had come through.
14: We waited a long time, but no response came. My mother died several weeks ago, and 2 weeks after her death, I got a call from the hospital informing me that her paperwork was ready.
11: Amina is one of at least 300 people to have died while waiting for evacuation, according to Gaza's health ministry. People say at least she's at peace, Saba told us. That sums up everything, he said, because a patient in Gaza is different from any patient elsewhere in the world.
7: A report by our Middle East correspondent Lucy Williamson, working with the BBC's team in Gaza.
4: And time now for some World Cup news. Isaac Fennin, you've been following everything. Quite a dramatic night you had.
5: Yeah, quite a dramatic day. We have to talk about Senegal because it looked as though they were headed to the round of 16. They were beating Belgium 2-0, 86 minutes into the game, thanks to Habib Diarra and Ismaïl Assar. But that changed very quickly when Belgium substitute Romelu Lukaku reduced the deficit in the 86th minute. And then 3 minutes later, Youri Tielemans headed in to take the tie to extra time. And then Belgium were given a controversial penalty late on, Tielemans stepping up to convert that to give them a 3-2 win and leave the Lions of Teranga dejected. The BBC's Babacar Faye has been telling me how fans reacted to what was an extraordinary, inexplicable defeat in Dakar.
15: Just when the tough victory, holding a 2-goals lead with 5 minutes remaining, they were pegged back before ultimately losing in extra time. So here in Dakar, it was a disaster turn of the events of for the Lions of Teranga. And here at the fan zone of the main fan zone of the place de la Nation in Dakar, the supporters couldn't believe their eyes. So you can imagine the disappointment in every visit.
5: Just talk me through. I want to get a vibe of what it was like to see Belgium score the 2 goals before the end of the 90 minutes and then that 90th minute penalty. What was it like when the penalty was conceded?
15: Yeah, the disappointment was very worse. Since the second goal of Belgium to that penalty in the last minute, the disappointment was the same. The people was almost leaving the place because I think they didn't have the faith after the second goal of Belgium. And that penalty was the last thing that hurt them. But since the second goal of Belgium, you can imagine the mood was very bad here.
5: Who is getting the blame for what happened in this?
15: Here, the coach, the coach Park Chau. The fans believe that he didn't manage well the management of the player in entering in the field after the second goal. So he's the main one who is blamed here.
5: What do you think happens now, then?
15: Now I think we will have a generational changing because the generation of Sadio Mane, Kalidou Koulibaly, Idrissa Gueye, Edouard Mendy, they was here since more than 10 years. And now I think for the supporters, it is time to have a new generation without them.
5: Yeah, so as Babacar was saying there, the result has clearly not gone down particularly well. And let's hear from the man who many are blaming for the result against Belgium, the Senegal head coach, Pap Diaw.
16: It's not easy to lose a match like this, especially when we had it in the bag. Unfortunately, it slipped away from us, but that's football. It's cruel, and it's certainly not easy. Still, we have to accept it, even though it's hard, and move forward. It really isn't easy, not for me and not for the players, because we truly wanted to qualify our country for the round of 16, but sadly that didn't happen. Now we have to move on.
5: Yeah, the question is whether Senegal will move on with Pap Diaw in charge. In the last few hours, Senegal's star player Pap Gay posted that if this coaching staff was still in place, he would take a break from the national team. So piling a lot of pressure on Senegal coach Pap Diaw. There were two other games, of course, to tell you about at the World Cup. The first game of the day saw England defeat DR Congo 2-1. England happened to come from a goal down, Brahim Tshepenga scoring 7 minutes in, and Harry Kane responding with two late on in the match. And then in the last few hours, we've seen the United States book their spot in the round of 16 as they beat Bosnia and Herzegovina 2-0, following Balogun opening up the scoring. Then he was controversially sent off for a foul on Tarik Muharremovic. Malik Tillman then scored an 82nd minute free kick to settle American fan nerves. And we actually watched the game at the home of the LA Galaxy. They've got a community space outside of their stadium. They had a viewing party there, around 2,000 fans watching the US continue this fairy tale journey at their home World Cup.
17: Words don't express. Why not us?
18: Why not you, right?
17: Right.
18: You got Belgium next, obviously.
17: Oh, this is redemption when they knocked us out.
18: When did they knock you out?
17: 2014.
18: So you're looking to get revenge?
17: Yes. 4-0. 4-0.
18: What did you think of the game?
19: I mean, awesome. Awesome. I was hoping USA would win, and they did the damn thing.
18: What do you think of their chances at this competition?
19: Oh, we should have Belgium. We should have them.
18: Even without your big man, your star man?
19: You know, I'm sad that he's kicked out for the next round, but we can do it. We can do it.
18: How are you feeling?
20: I feel so emotional right now. I've been watching all the light knockout games, man. We always got knocked out first. This is the first time in a while since 2002 that we actually made it through. We actually made it through. I'm so happy right now.
18: How are you feeling after that?
21: I got real emotional after that game, man, because it's been so long being a U.S. fan in misery. Just absolute misery, constant misery watching this team get so close and just fail in the last second. Belgium, when we went to overtime and then just lose to them, and Howard had 1,000 saves. 2018 World Cup, we didn't make it, so I'm Latino, and my parents came to the country early, and they instilled a deep passion for this national team in me.
18: What does it feel like, obviously, to see them make this run and the support that they've generated from, it seems like, everyone? And, I mean, your friend's here, right?
21: Yeah. This guy's first time coming to a U.S. game. It's his first time. No, he's been around for a while. But it's beautiful, man. You could tell which ones are longtime U.S. fans. It's the ones that are deeply depressed and stressed watching the game, and the ones that are dancing and super excited. You could tell they're in the hype. I hope they stick around. Yeah. It's a really beautiful team to follow. It's a true underdog story. It's the only sport where we're an underdog, seemingly, and I think it's going to take a very long time for us to get the level of England and Spain and all these other countries, but it's nice to see the journey.
18: Where do you think this journey can go at this World Cup?
21: It's hard to say without Balogun. And
18: that was my next question is,
21: yeah,
18: the red cards. I mean, he's going to be missing against Belgium. It's pretty big off.
21: Yeah, for me, it was a ridiculous red card. I'm sure some people think because the ankle bent that it was an absolute red card, but the guy was jockeying for the ball. He's our best player, in my opinion. He's more important than Pulisic at this moment, but he's the one that puts the ball in the back of the net.
5: Yeah, that round of 16 match is going to be fascinating. USA against Belgium on Monday in Seattle. And if you want more World Cup, then listen to the BBC World Service's sports podcast, More Than the Score. The latest episode will be around Cape Verde. We'll have a little bit more on them in the next hour of Newsday.
4: Isaac, many thanks.
7: Now, for thousands of content creators across the African continent, making videos could soon become a lot easier. Google is teaming up with the Acuna Group, that's a media company founded by the actor Idris Elba, to give around 100,000 creators in Nigeria, South Africa, Ghana, Kenya and Sierra Leone access to artificial intelligence tools and training. One of the people who could benefit, perhaps, is gaming content creator and designer Stephanie Opala in Nigeria. She's built an audience of thousands online by creating social media videos like this.
0: Imagine a game where you can do anything you want. Well, not anything. I mean, you can't have kids or get married. I don't know, I'm still figuring out the game, but you can fight monsters. I mean,
2: so the rules are simple. Scream and you pay the bill. Keep your mouth shut and the experience is 100% free.
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24: 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You're always indoors, even on a Friday night.
25: I think when they coined the phrase Abaya, they were referring to me because why did I find myself at a new Disney party on a Friday in Lagos?
26: We're going to be talking about culture, gaming, industry secrets, and lots more.
27: I made a video over the last couple of months talking about how Africa needs to be represented more on a global map. And guess what? We are getting there.
7: A taste then of the work of the gaming content creator and designer, Stephanie Opala, and she joins us now from Lagos in Nigeria. Hello to you. First of all, do you already use AI as part of your work?
28: Oh, yes, I do. As a gaming content creator and a product designer, AI is definitely needed in those fields.
7: Yeah, tell us a little bit more about how that works then.
28: Okay, so for my gaming content, I use AI as an assistant for, you know, writing scripts because a lot of the time, you know, you get like creative blocks and you just need like inspiration. So you go on like ChatGPT or Gemini or just browse inspirations, you know, from AI generated media sometimes, you know. Get inspiration and, you know, do what you have to do. And for my product design, you know, you need AI in terms of research. You know, sometimes you don't have all the time in the world to go through all the archives and libraries online. So you just need that quick result. So it's definitely helping in my fields.
7: And this news that Google and the Acuna Group are going to give around 100,000 creators in Nigeria and several other countries access to artificial intelligence tools and training, is that welcome then?
28: Oh, yes, that is welcome because a lot of these tools, they're not priced in Naira. Like you can access them in our local currency. So it's usually priced in dollars. And, you know, a lot of the time, not everyone, an average Nigerian may not be able to, you know, access that. So this is very much a welcome initiative.
7: Have they been in touch with you, for example? I mean, do you think this is something that you might personally benefit from?
28: They've not been in touch with me personally, but yeah, this is something I would definitely benefit from because I'm definitely all for AI.
7: One of the things that often makes content on social media and elsewhere work is its sense of individuality, the personal touch, as it were. Don't you lose that a little bit if you're relying on AI?
28: I think the keyword here is moderation. AI is meant to be an assistant, not take over your whole process. So you still get to have that human touch, that emotion of a human. I think where the problem is where you let AI do everything for you. You let it take over your creative thinking and process. Then that's when it loses all sense of individuality.
7: Yeah. And I suppose a sort of follow up to that question, we've been hearing a little bit earlier on the program from a new UN panel looking into AI. And one of the things that one of the members of the panel told us, a Senegalese professor, is there's a danger that too much comes from, for example, the US and China, that if you're trying to tell a Nigerian story or a story from Lagos, does that get harder when so much of the software, so much of AI itself comes from elsewhere?
28: Could you repeat that? Sorry.
7: I suppose just the dangers of the difficulties of maintaining a specifically Nigerian story if AI is developed in the US or China.
28: Oh, okay. I think a way to handle that is to, you know, AI is built based on data, based on information. So you need to source for the right information and feed it to the AI to get like correct data. Where the problem is where you don't do any of that and AI just, because right now there's not enough data online for African countries, Nigeria, there's really not enough data. So where the problem is if you let the AI gather the data from those outdated sources,
7: then you might struggle. But more Nigerian data, more Nigerian AI, I guess. Got it. Stephanie Opala in Lagos, thank you very much indeed.
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3: The Declaration, which is full of these beautifully rendered sentences and paragraphs about Enlightenment ideals, does also have this darker history to it. If we don't understand the full context in which our nation was founded, we won't understand the full context in which our nation now finds itself.
6: This is First America, the true story of how the United States came to be.
1: Hear this special for America 250, Friday night at 9 and Saturday evening at 6 on WPSU. The Crooner and Company's Swing Band will play Thursday night, July 9th at 8:30 on the Festival Shell stage as part of the Central Pennsylvania Festival of the Arts in State College. You'll find more information at wpsu.org/calendar.
4: Hello, welcome to Newsday on the BBC World Service. I'm Ansoi in Nairobi and James Copnall is in London.
7: There have been more protests in cities in South Africa this week demanding undocumented migrants leave the country. We will speak to a granddaughter of Nelson Mandela to ask what these events mean for the Rainbow Nation.
5: And I'm Isaac Fanning in Los Angeles. Disappointment for African teams in the latest matches at the World Cup as Senegal and Democratic Republic of Congo crash out of the tournament. But it's a new day. Four more African sides will look to join Morocco in the round of 16.
4: And the man once described as the godfather of French migrant camps is now seeking asylum in the United Kingdom. That and more coming up after the latest bulletin of World News.
8: Live from NPR News, I'm Giles Snyder. President Trump was in North Dakota Wednesday for the opening of the Theodore Roosevelt Presidential Library.
9: Today we come to the heartland of America to pay tribute to a man who embodied the heart and soul and fight and spirit of our country as much as anyone who ever lived. And he's a very special man, and that's why I'm here, President Theodore Roosevelt, and he loved your community, he loved your state, and he was quite something. He was really quite something.
8: Trump flew to North Dakota aboard a new Air Force One, a retrofitted Boeing 747-800 that was a gift from Qatar. Before leaving for the plane's maiden voyage, Trump defended his latest mandatory financial disclosure that shows he took in more than $1 billion in crypto earnings alone last year, telling reporters that he made the money because the stock market is up. The earnings include more than $500 million related to World Liberty Financial, the crypto business founded in part by Trump and his sons. Memory chip company Micron Technology is making a huge donation to so-called Trump accounts, the tax-advantaged investment accounts for children. NPR's John Ruich reports.
10: Micron is committing $250 million to the Trump accounts in honor of the United States' 250th anniversary. It says it's the largest corporate commitment of its kind and is expected to support up to 1 million children. Trump accounts were created as part of last year's spending package, dubbed One Big Beautiful Bill, and are intended to jumpstart early savings. The Micron money will match contributions of up to $1,000 by its employees and provide one-time payments to accounts in counties where it operates. On social media, Trump called the pledge by Micron an incredible gesture. Micron's business has been booming lately as demand for memory chips is skyrocketing because of heavy investment in AI-related data centers. Shares in the Idaho-based company are up more than 700% over the past 12 months. John Ruwich, NPR News.
8: Most Americans feel proud of their country, but also worried about its future. The latest NPR PBS News Marist poll points to how Americans are feeling ahead of the country's 250th birthday. NPR's Mahab Javed has more.
11: Looking ahead, most Americans think America's best days are yet to come. Jason Withington works in information technology in Missouri and identifies as a moderate. He thinks America's future is promising as long as certain things are taken care of.
12: In order for our economy to keep growing and for my kids' generation and my grandkids' generation, we got to get the debt under control.
11: When asked to think ahead to America's 300th birthday, the majority of Americans say they're not too confident or not confident at all about the future for up-and-coming generations.
8: This is NPR. A round of indirect talks between the U.S. and Iran have wrapped up in Doha. U.S. and Iranian negotiators met separately with Qatari and Pakistani mediators, and Qatar is reporting positive progress. Talks are expected to continue after the funeral of Iran's late supreme leader, the Ayatollah Ali Khamenei, which is set to start Saturday.
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1: Determine this, but we don't view the economics of this as zero sum.
2: Asked about the U.S. Supreme Court ruling rejecting President Trump's attempted firing of Fed Governor Lisa Cook and the president's calls to cut interest rates, Warsh reiterated the institution's independence. For NPR News, I'm Alison Roberts in Lisbon.
3: The regional stock markets in Asia mostly down in Thursday trading on heavy selling of computer chip stocks. South Korea's benchmark is down more than 5.5%. I'm Giles Snyder. This is NPR News.
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5: Thank you for that news. 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Live from London with me, James Copnall, and from Nairobi with Anne Soy. Over the next half hour, we'll go to South Africa following anti-migrant protests. We'll hear from a granddaughter of Nelson Mandela. We'll also hear another migrant story, this time in Europe.
6: And it's been a dramatic night of football at the World Cup. Isaac Fannin will bring us all the updates and reactions. And we'd love to hear yours too. 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
5: Thousands of protesters marched in South Africa's main cities on Tuesday, demanding that undocumented migrants leave the country. Over the past few weeks, citizens of other African countries have been targeted in violent attacks and intimidated. It's led to thousands deciding to leave South Africa. Several African countries, including Ghana and Nigeria, have repatriated some of their citizens, and the demonstrations have led to strained diplomatic relations between South Africa and other countries. Well, the BBC went to one of those anti-migrant protests this week and spoke to a protest organiser.
7: I feel very frustrated to see that our government have caused so much mess that we have to control as the leaders of this march. But I'm very proud of South Africans where they can stand up and resolve issues without violence. We appreciate those countries that have responded positively in manner that they've taken their own people.
5: So, what does this all mean for the Rainbow Nation, a term used, of course, to describe the aspiration of a land where many races and cultures live as one unified people? Ndelika Mandela is the eldest granddaughter of President Nelson Mandela, an author and head of the Thembekile Mandela Foundation, which continues the legacy of her grandfather. She joins us live from Johannesburg. Welcome to the programme. What did you think when you saw those images of protests this week?
8: James, it's really deeply concerning and heartbreaking, because these reflect the pain, frustration and anxiety of many South Africans who are experiencing unemployment, poverty, inequality, crime and the rising cost of living. And I believe that, you know, these deserve to be acknowledged and addressed. At the same time, I also believe that South Africans, we must not allow frustration to become hatred. South Africa was built on values of dignity, justice and reconciliation and Ubuntu. And we cannot allow hardships we face to diminish that, our shared humanity. While these are, you know, legitimate concerns about border management, illegal immigration and criminality, and this should be addressed firmly through the rule of law. However, violence, intimidation, and xenophobia can never be the answer.
5: So if we start perhaps then with the first part of your answer, with the what you seem to believe to be legitimate frustrations of many South Africans, does that then reflect a failure of South Africa's

0: ruling class to bring more widespread prosperity and, to use your word, justice?
1: Yes, I just believe that when there's a lack of leadership, there's a lot of malfeasance that you see. This is what you see. It's not just the ruling party. Now we are in the government of national unity. It's all political parties. You know, it's governance, it's failure of leadership, lack of governance, corruption, and, which now has resulted in this deep frustration of South African people, which now has seeped very deep into hatred and xenophobia.
0: And I suppose that is something that people living outside South Africa find quite difficult to witness. We certainly get messages in from all over the African continent saying things like ANC leaders and Nelson Mandela were welcomed all over the continent. We took part in your struggle for justice in South Africa. Why are our citizens now being kicked out?
1: Well, I mean, there's ways of looking at it. Yes, Madiba would acknowledge, and also myself, I do acknowledge the role that, frontline states played. It was not just South Africa. It was the frontline states that actually, helped South Africa to reach the stage of democracy and to have our first democratic elections. That can never be forgotten. However, South Africa cannot allow the rampant crime that comes with illegal immigrants, because it's difficult to trace an illegal immigrant because they are not documented, there are no fingerprints. So if they commit crime, it's very difficult to actually arrest them. However, we need to weigh these two, because it has to be, the rule of law must take its place. We cannot take, the law into our own hands.
0: Is it statistically the case? I don't have the figures at my fingertips that undocumented migrants are responsible for a large proportion of the crime in South Africa, because surely a lot of it is also committed by South Africans, who are obviously vastly
1: the
0: majority.
1: No. Certainly, South Africans are also, the deep frustration is really that the anger is directed at people that have little to do with policy making, and also making sure that there is governance, there is delivery, there is service delivery, because by and large, South Africans are battling to put food on the table. There's rampant unemployment, there's a rising cost of living, and also a scramble for the meager health benefits that are there. And these are through corruption. That's why we have so many commissions, because there's rampant corruption.
0: Do you think South Africa's current leadership are aware of the damage, the scenes we see on our TV screens and here on our radio stations of these anti-foreigner protests, the sort of damage that is doing to its image around the world?
1: James, I don't know, honestly, because leaders that don't introspect, for me, there's a danger there. I'm sure now they do see that, the lack of service delivery, the rampant unemployment, the rise of costs of living. I mean, we have the largest population of unemployed youth, and these are children that are graduates, and there's we are really sitting on a ticking time bomb where the vast majority of the backbone of a thriving society, which is the youth, are unemployed, which means that we're not collecting enough tax to actually carry the country.
0: When you say a ticking time bomb, we see perhaps then one consequence in the anger we see on the streets at foreigners. What other consequences do you see possibly coming from this time bomb?
1: Well, it's economic exclusion, because if you look at how Africa helped us prior our democratic dispensation, if now we need help financially and this results in the crippling of the economy, and we need help from Africa. I'm not so sure that Africa will be able to help South Africa. As it is right now, I've listened to, you know, President Tinubu of Nigeria and other presidents from Ghana expressing their anger at what is happening in South Africa when they have helped South Africa. So I'm not so sure if our economy crashes, they will come to our aid.
0: What do you think your grandfather, Nelson Mandela, would have made of all this?
1: You know, Granddad believed in the dignity of human dignity, equality, and justice and reconciliation. He reminded us, I will quote, "I am not truly free if I am taking away someone else's freedom, just surely as I am not free when my freedom is taken from me." So Granddad understood that freedom is inseparable from responsibility. He believed that the rule of law, not mob justice, must always prevail. He would have insisted that anyone who commits crime should face the full might of the law, irrespective of nationality. Likewise, he would have supported proper immigration management and secure borders, which is what we're dealing with. Mm.
0: And on that broader issue of creating a South Africa that can benefit the vast majority of South Africans, you've laid out some very strong criticism of the leadership of this country. What's a path toward a better South Africa then? What should the leaders be doing?
1: Well, there's various things that they could be doing. I mean, you know, tightening, you know, border control. I'm just trying to look at my notes, what government should be doing. The government should demonstrate strong ethical and decisive leadership that addresses both legitimate concerns of South Africans and protection of its constitutional rights. Border management is key. Immigration systems must function efficiently, which is what we're dealing with. Documentation process must be strengthened, and illegal immigration should be addressed lawfully through lawful, transparent, and humane processes, not what we've seen now and what have been happening during this March to March protest marches.
0: Dilika Mandela, thank you very much indeed. Granddaughter, eldest granddaughter of President Nelson Mandela and head of the Thembikile Mandela Foundation.
2: You're listening to Newsday on the BBC with me, Ansoy, in Nairobi, and James Copnall in London. A reminder now of the main headlines this hour. At least 13 people are said to have been killed in overnight Russian attacks on the Ukrainian capital, Kyiv. And health officials in Gaza say that 300 people with war injuries and serious illnesses have died while waiting to be allowed to leave the territory for medical treatment. And time now for some sports with Isaac Fennin. Looking forward to a match many are anticipating.
3: Yeah, so this match we're talking about is actually on Friday. Cape Verde, in their debut World Cup, they will be taking on Lionel Messi's defending champions, Argentina. Of course, they've already drawn with Spain and Uruguay, and they are set for that big, big test against Argentina in the round of 32. Playing ahead of their now famous 40-year-old goalkeeper, Vozinha, is Sidney Lopes Cabral, a defender who is one of several Dutch-born players in the squad that's been taken mainly from the Cape Verdean diaspora. Lopes Cabral says they're taking inspiration from Paraguay's shock win over Germany, and at the same time, they're excited to be playing against the defending champions. And he's been speaking to my colleague, Manny Jasmi.
4: I felt so nervous, and I felt like I let my team down the moment I got my second yellow card in this tournament. But we did a great game against Saudi Arabia, and I had trust in my teammates. And I was in the stands, all nervous. I couldn't sit, and I was so nervous. I would never want to be there again in that position to watch such a great and important game from the stands, you know.
5: When Spain's victory against Uruguay was confirmed, did the players know straight away that you would be playing Argentina, or were you all just happy to be in the next round?
4: No, we knew. We knew already before we played the game against Saudi Arabia, and before, it's already in the plan that we're going to play against, if we end up in the second position, we're going to play against the first from the group, from Argentina, Austria and Algeria. So the moment we saw that the Spain game ended 1-0 for Spain, we knew that we were going to play against Argentina, and we were celebrating because we went through. We are going to the next round.
5: What was your first thought about playing Argentina?
4: It's amazing. You play against the best. They won the last World Cup. You play against Messi. You play against such a great team. So it's going to be a great game.
5: What have the boys been saying to each other about the Argentina game?
4: Oh, it's like we are comparing them with Spain, but we can't, because it's not Spain. You know, it's going to be a game a little bit like that, but still Argentina is a great country and they have great players and they play great football. So it's going to be such a hard game. So we are preparing well for this game, and we are confident that we can do another great game.
5: Is that the only topic of conversation now, when you have breakfast and when you're in the bus and whenever you're all together?
4: No. We are not so crazy about them. We are more focused on ourselves. That's what every football team, football country does. You have to focus on your own qualities, on your own plan and everything, how we are going to play the game and not how they are going to play the game. Of course, we have to analyze the way they play, but the most important is how we're going to defend, how we're going to attack and how we're going to press. So we are just focused on ourselves.
5: Will you play in a similar way to how you played against Spain?
4: I don't know if I can say that we're going to play this a similar way, because Argentina don't play the same as Spain. But I can say that it's going to be a little bit like the game against Spain.
5: And will you be marking Messi?
4: No, we're not gonna play man to man. We're just gonna play in our positions, and if Messi ended up on the right side, he's gonna play against me, and we will see what's gonna happen. Very excited.
5: How do you feel about Messi playing against you?
4: It's great. I already played against Ronaldo in the summer, and I played against Mbappe, Vinicius, and now I'm gonna play. I played against Lamine Yamal also, and now I'm going to play against Messi. It's like in 1 year I played against all the great players, you know. When I think about it, it's amazing.
3: Yeah, it really is amazing. That is...

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1: And still about the World Cup, you know, the World Cup funds have sued StubHub, accusing the resale platform of failing to deliver expensive tickets that they bought on the secondary market for the tournament. Suranjana, explain exactly what StubHub is and why it is getting sued.
2: Yeah, for those of you who don't know, StubHub is a secondary tickets resale platform, and it's been quite controversial purely because of the World Cup's dynamic pricing. People have been, charging astronomical amounts for tickets, and so because this is a resale platform, there's even less sort of regulation over those ticket sales. So people have been buying and selling those tickets to those matches, but it doesn't issue World Cup ticket itself. It just connects buyers with third party sellers. And now it's being sued in a proposed class action in the US by World Cup fans who say that the company failed to deliver tickets they had already paid thousands of dollars for. Now, the lawsuit alleges the company misled customers, violated consumer protection and false advertising laws, and left fans out of pocket after they'd already paid for flights and hotels. The plaintiffs are seeking at least $5 million in damages. Now, StubHub says it can't comment on the lawsuit, but does point to its Fan Protect Guarantee, which offers replacement tickets or refunds if something goes wrong. And it argues that many of the problems were actually caused by FIFA's ticket transfer system, while FIFA rejects that claim and says its own official resale platform has been operating reliably.
1: And the BBC has been speaking to people affected in this issue. What have they been saying?
2: Yeah, we've been speaking to quite a few of these people. One paid around $1,700 for tickets to surprise his father with a chance to see Lionel Messi play. And after spending another $6,000 on travel and hotels, StubHub told him the day before the match that the seller could not provide the tickets. This was Sergio Enrique Alvarado Montalvo, and he described feeling sad, frustrated, filled with rage, and ended up watching the game from a fan festival instead of inside the stadium. Another fan, Eben Pingree, and his wife paid $2,800 for tickets to surprise their 11-year-old son. Their tickets also disappeared on match day, leaving them outside the stadium. And Pingree said, "My son was just devastated." Now, the BBC also spoke to a seller who says StubHub wrongly cancelled his sale and charged him a $1,400 US penalty, leaving him out of pocket. And also a lawyer representing customers with millions of dollars in claims against StubHub, who accused the company of making it difficult for consumers to pursue complaints. And many fans actually told the BBC that refunds alone were not enough because they were still left paying for expensive non-refundable flights and accommodation. And it just goes to show with all the excitement and the hype around a big event like this, and it's just unfortunate for those people who shelled out a lot of money and who are not able to see those matches that they paid the money for. Again, StubHub has denied the allegations and has said the issue is with FIFA rather than its own platform.
1: Thank you so much, Suranjana. And we have Isaac back. Isaac, just to bring you into the conversation, how common are arrangements like these for tournaments as big as the World Cup?
3: In terms of ticketing, I mean...
1: In terms of ticketing, secondary markets for ticketing.
3: Well, I think it's a massive, massive problem in sport in general. Of course, the World Cup is the biggest sport of them all, and I imagine that there are tickets popping up on a variety of secondary markets. But, you know, when we've been speaking here to fans, we've bumped into many who have talked to us about getting tickets on the secondary markets. Some are waiting to the very last minute and hoping that the ticket price come down for the opening USA match against Paraguay. We spoke to a couple of fans who told us they'd spent around about $1,800 for tickets. So I think it's definitely a big problem within the sporting world of using...

0: resale platforms to get these tickets. It does come with a lot of risks, but fans obviously willing to take this risk to watch these huge sporting moments.
1: Huge indeed. And you know, for the love of the game, people will go to great extents to get there to get a ticket to watch Lionel Messi play live at the World Cup. 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Stay with us.

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5: Russia has launched a ferocious attack on Ukraine's capital, Kyiv, and other cities with missiles and drones overnight. We go live to Kyiv.
6: I'm Isaac Brannan in Los Angeles. Plenty of World Cup to talk about, plus the big tennis tournament, Wimbledon, all after the latest world news.
7: BBC News with Govinda Gill. Officials in the Ukrainian capital say a major Russian missile and drone attack has killed at least 13 people. Residential buildings, a hotel and an ambulance station were hit overnight. The head of Kyiv's military administration accused Moscow of deliberately targeting civilians. Health officials in Gaza say 15,000 people with war injuries or life-threatening diseases cannot access the treatment they need, and 300 have died while waiting for medical evacuation. Patients must pass multiple security checks, including from Israel, before they're allowed to leave the territory. Rescuers are trying to save a Venezuelan man who was found alive in the rubble after last week's twin earthquakes. Hernan Gil is trapped under the ruins of a shopping centre in Katia Lamar. A dozen young Afghans who tried to reach Europe in January have told the BBC they were abused by Turkish border guards. The men and boys say they were left stranded in freezing temperatures near the Iranian border. Turkey said its guards followed international laws. The United States says the Chinese e-commerce giant Alibaba and its US-based payment processor have agreed to pay $600 million to resolve allegations they failed to prevent illegal drug sales. These included banned pharmaceuticals and chemicals. Five people in central Japan have been treated in hospital after a man sprayed anti-bear repellent inside a post office, causing chaos. The man, reported to be a foreign national, apologised and said it was an accident. The co-hosts of the Men's World Cup, the United States, have reached the last 16 with a 2-0 win over Bosnia-Herzegovina. But the US lost their star striker, Folarin Balogun, to a red card. BBC News.
4: Thank you for that update. 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Coming to you live from Nairobi with Anne Soy and from London with James Cottnell.
5: In this half hour, we'll bring you the latest on overnight Russian attacks in Ukraine and speak to a Ukrainian politician. We'll also hear from Gaza, where at least 300 people are reported to have died waiting for medical evacuation.
4: And Newsday's Isaac Bannon is in LA following all the World Cup action and keeping an eye on other sports too. So we're going to go live to Wimbledon. We welcome your messages on anything you hear. You can send them by WhatsApp or text to +44 77 86 20 50 85.
5: We start with news this morning that Russia launched a ferocious attack on Ukraine's capital, Kyiv, and other cities with missiles and drones overnight, killing at least 13 people and injuring more than 20. Children are among the significant number of casualties, according to the head of Kyiv's military administration. This was the sound of Kyiv last night as it faced that Russian missile and drone barrage.

0: Residential buildings, a hotel, and an ambulance station were targeted overnight. Many residents took shelter at metro stations after Ukraine's President Volodymyr Zelensky and other authorities issued warnings about the attack. From the 24th floor of his building, one American resident, Chris Sampson, living in Kyiv, witnessed the neighboring residential building hit and could see ongoing rescue operations.
1: As we approached 3 o'clock in the morning, the salvos were getting larger. There was an announcement of a 28 to 30 missile salvo incoming from my location. Often it's hard to hear the impacts that are on the far north side of town, like Obolon, but increasingly in our left bank area, like Desniansky area, where you're hearing about the residential building. Yes, that building is not far from us. We can see the smoke from here, actually. And the impacts on this side were causing there to be, you know, several areas of smoke, but I didn't see further building damage in our area. They continued well into the morning.
0: For more, let's now go to Ukraine and speak to a member of parliament, Oleksiy Goncharenko, in Kyiv. Welcome to the program.
2: Hello.
0: Tell us how the night was like where you were.
2: The night was awful. It was full of explosions and a lot of Russian missiles attacks and interceptions and everything. So I think most of citizens of Kyiv didn't sleep this night at all.
0: And what sense do you get? There had been a warning from the president that Russia could be preparing for another barrage of missiles and drones attacking the city. Do you read this as revenge for that huge Ukrainian drone attack on Russia's capital, Moscow, early in the week?
2: No, I mean, Russia attacks Ukraine for already almost 4 years and a half during full-scale invasion and before this also on a lower level. So these attacks are happening all the time. Russia is doing everything they can to destroy civilian infrastructure, to make civilians suffer, to cause terror on civilians. This is Russian war playbook. Awful and barbaric, but that's very, very usual for them, unfortunately. So nothing new in reality. I can't say that something happened this night which didn't happen before. They just continue this awful campaign, mostly against just ordinary people.
0: And Ukraine has also stepped up its attacks on Russian infrastructure, oil refineries in particular in Russia, as well as in Crimea. President Zelensky called it a 40-day influence operation. Is it achieving the goals that he set out to achieve? He says that it was aimed at forcing Russia into talks.
2: Yeah, we hope Ukraine will increase our attacks at maximum level we could in order to make Russia suffer and realize the consequences for them too. And we just want to end the war right now. So we are ready to end the war right now. So the war continues only because Putin wants to continue the war. And by these attacks, we try to show him that he will not achieve his goals, his maximalistic goals, that we need to stop this war because that can be dangerous for him too. That's the only thing we can do. Also, we hope our partners and allies will increase sanctions pressure on Russia and will make Russia to go to negotiation table with a real intention to end the war.
0: And on that pressure to return to the negotiating table, what's your assessment on where you are and what the way forward is?
2: Everything stopped. We are nowhere. There is no negotiations in reality right now. Putin wants to continue the war. The pressure which is put on him by our allies, the United States, United Kingdom, and other countries is not enough because he doesn't stop. That's where we are. I hope that Americans, after U.S. administration is finishing the deal with Iran, that after this, they will put attention on Ukraine, and President Trump, who famously promised to end the war in 24 hours, will finally do this.
0: Is it your reading then that the talks on ending that war in Ukraine have stalled because attention shifted? What would it take to return that attention to Ukraine?
2: First of all, they are stalled because Russia doesn't want to stop. That's the main reason. But partly, and there is not enough pressure on Russia because attention was shifted to the Middle East. What should be done? More attention, more sanctions, more weapons to Ukraine. Russia needs to understand they will not achieve their goals. There is no sense to continue this war. In reality, for the last several years, there is almost no changes of front line for both sides. So people are just dying for nothing in tens of thousands. And this is ridiculous, and this is not in the interest of any country, any nation, or in the world. The risks are elevating. Russia is a nuclear power. Ukraine is full of nuclear stations, power stations, chemical factories, and so on. So we risk to have a huge catastrophe if this war will continue. So we need to end it. That's it. And for this should be coordinated, concerted efforts of a civilized world.
0: And in terms of the pressure that Ukraine is putting on Russia, we have started seeing pictures of Muscovites queuing up, or you know, Russians queuing up in gas stations. How is that being received in Ukraine?
2: Definitely with a big joy. We want Moscow to be burned down completely, and that is clear. But it's the biggest our wish is to end the war. So we hope that they will realize that, and Russians finally, yes, Russia is dictatorship, but still you can't have a dictatorship if nobody supports you. So I really can't get our Russians who are sitting now without fuel, which cities are also in fire, how they continue to support their regime, which is continuing this absolutely senseless war. Even if to take it from imperialistic point of view, yeah, we all understood that Russians don't care about moral and everything. But even from imperialistic moral of view, there's no sense. They don't have any gains. So what is the sense of continuation of this war besides that Putin increases his control over his own society and kills people in tens of thousands? It's hard to get.
0: Well, this is a war being waged by the Russian authorities, and it's hard to paint a broad brush on the Russian people themselves, is it?
2: No, this war is organized by Russian state, which is consists from Russian people. I'm not speaking about nation. I'm not Nazi like Russians are, because they try to make genocide of Ukrainians. I'm not speaking about Russians as a nation. I'm speaking about Russians as citizens. If there right. 1 million people would go to the streets of Moscow today, the war will end immediately. But there is no even one person protesting against the war.
0: Many thanks for speaking to us, MP Oleksiy Goncharenko in Kyiv.
3: This is Newsday on the BBC World Service with Anne in Nairobi and James in London. A convicted smuggler who was described as the godfather of people trafficking when he was arrested in Europe has been found living in the UK by a BBC investigation. Twana Jamel was described by French police as the most successful smuggler they had ever caught, earning millions of pounds from hiding people in lorries bound for Britain. He's one of more than 20 people smugglers the BBC has found to have reached the UK, some with overseas convictions and some claiming asylum with false identities. Our reporter Sue Mitchell followed a tip-off that Twana Jamel was out of prison and running shops and firms in the UK, the kind you might find in any town or city.
4: Oh, hi.
5: All right.
4: Yeah, how are you?
6: A car wash in the north of England. It's not run by Twana Jamel, but I'm told he's been here since he left prison in France.
5: Yeah. Wash and dry?
4: Yeah, wash and dry, thank you. Yeah.
6: I'm visiting with a former worker who knows Twana Jamal from the French migrant camps. And this is the last place he saw him. To protect our contact, we're using his words and not his voice.
5: And he came inside the car wash. He kissed me and he said, I'm here in Bradford. I want to open some businesses here in Bradford.
7: What did you think when you saw him again?
5: He feels like he's a king. He's rich.
6: Twana Jamal was known as the King of the Jungle, a reference to the Calais jungle, which was the largest migrant camp in France. We get a tip-off that he might be in the city of Leicester, and we find someone who's in touch with him from time to time. They arrange to speak and record the conversation. Here it is in translation.
5: Yeah, right now I'm in Leicester. We know everyone in this city. This city's ours. All I'm doing is illegal, but it's okay because they're not going to catch me or anything. Leicester's good for business. We're making good money. No one touches us here.
6: Twana Jamal is from Iraqi Kurdistan, the city of Rania, which is home to a network of smuggling gangs and where many are recruiting from.
8: Hey, mate, how you doing?
9: Hello, my friend. Yes, I hope you're well.
6: My colleague Rob Laurie has hundreds of contacts in Iraq, including smugglers like this one. We're using his words and not his voice.
9: And it's not just Twana, I told you. There's maybe 100 people I know. 100 people who are working 2 years, 3 years in France as smugglers. They make money, they go to England, change their name, then stay, have papers. Yes, it's a crazy system.
6: From Iraq, we learn about Twana Jamal's family and use those names to search for businesses he could be linked to. There's a match. Two identical mini-markets outside Leicester city centre. Over several days, Rob and I watched them both.
8: So I've got eyes on him. Twana,
7: wow.
8: I have got, absolutely got eyes on him. He's dressed in a long black coat, white trainers and blue jeans, opening the black door. They've just pulled in the white van.
6: We see Twana Jamal come and go, driving vans to other premises and running one of the shops each night. When we're confident it's him from a distance, Rob goes into the shop and records secretly. Jamal has a distinctive tattoo on his hand, which should help to identify him.
10: What's your name, Marion?
11: Sultan.
10: Sultan.
11: Nice to meet you.
10: Sultan, that's a good name.
6: The so-called King of Smugglers gives his name as Sultan.
8: It's our man.
7: Is it?
8: Yeah, it's our man, 100%. He's had extra work done on his hand, on his tattoo, but you can clearly see the original underneath, right? 100%.
6: After days of watching his routine, I approach Twana Jamal and put our findings to him.
7: Do the Home Office know your real identity, Twana Jamal?
11: Yes.
7: The Home Office know that you're a convicted people smuggler?
11: Smuggler?
7: Yeah.
11: I never.
7: The Twana Jamal we saw convicted in France in 2016.
11: Okay.
7: Why do you want to be in Britain?
11: I've been here for a long, long time.
7: Yeah, why? Why do you want to be in this country?
11: Because I was not safe at my country and then I came to this country.
7: This is you in France.
11: I don't care. When was that?
7: 2016. You know when that
11: 2016,
7: was.
11: How many years ago? What right. You do with me now?
7: Just in all honesty.
11: Sweetie, if I did something, anything wrong, everyone knows that. I never did.
7: You're driving around this city without a licence.
11: So what? Did I hit you?
6: The Home Office says that all asylum claimants undergo mandatory security checks to confirm their identity for the purpose of immigration, security and criminality. And it has a number of agreements with countries to enable the sharing of criminal record information. It says immigration enforcement action is at its highest level in history, with illegal working arrests up 83%. Twana Jamal told me I could ask about his asylum claim, but he wouldn't say what name he used.
3: Sue Mitchell reporting there. Let me give you some of our main headlines here on the BBC World Service. Health officials in Gaza say 300 people with war injuries and serious illnesses have died while waiting to be allowed to leave the territory for medical treatment. Rescuers are trying to save a Venezuelan man who was found alive in the rubble after last week's twin earthquakes. Hernan Gil is trapped under the ruins of the shopping centre where he worked as a security guard in the coastal city of Catia-la-Mar. And a federal judge in the United States has blocked the Trump administration's plans to restrict mail-in voting across the country ahead of November's midterm elections.
0: And time now to return to some sports news with Isaac Fennin. Isaac, what do you have for us?
12: Yeah, it's been a thrilling day at the World Cup on Wednesday. We saw three brilliant games of football. DR Congo came so close to ruining England's World Cup. They went 1-0 up thanks to Brian Chipenga's 7-minute goal, but a brilliant performance from Harry Kane. Two goals in the second half helped them get a 2-1 win and avoid what would have been one of the biggest upsets in World Cup history. Then we saw Senegal throw away a 2-0 lead. They led for 2-0 up until the 86th minute before Romelu Lukaku and Youri Tielemans scored two goals inside 4 minutes to take the tie to extra time. And then we had a late controversial penalty awarded from after VAR called Lamine Kamara's sliding challenge on Youri Tielemans a foul. He got up, took the penalty, and gave Belgium a 3-2 win. And then, in the final game of the day, the co-host, the United States, got a 2-0 win over Bosnia and Herzegovina following Balogun opening up the scoring. He was then controversially sent off, but they managed to keep their composure. United States, Malik Tillman scoring an 82nd minute free kick. Now, Anne, I'm not sure if you're familiar. Are you familiar with the song Take Me Home Country Road by John Denver? Mm-hmm.
0: Yes.
12: Well, absolutely. It's a bit of a tradition for the United States when they win a match. They sing that song. The fans all get together and they sing it. And the United States boss, Mauricio Pochettino, has been talking about how much he loved that song.
13: When that song started to, to sound on the stadium, it's impossible not to sing. It's impossible because it's an amazing song. I love to be involved and be part of the party, but I am 200% Argentino.
12: He is 200% Argentinian. But as he says, when that song comes on, you've got to have a little sing along. And we've got plenty of thrilling games to look forward to on Thursday. Three matches again. Here in Los Angeles, we'll see Spain take on Austria. Then we've got Portugal against Croatia in Toronto, with Switzerland taking on Algeria in the final game of the day over in Vancouver. Now, I know we've been talking a lot about the World Cup, but there is a pretty big tennis competition taking place over in London. It's day four of the 2026 Wimbledon. And let's head to Southwest London, where we can speak to Sports World's Delif Lloyd. Delif, how's it looking this morning?
14: Hello, Isaac. Yes, it's so far proven to be a pretty entertaining Wimbledon Championships, as we love at the All England Club. Day three ended on Wednesday night with Novak Djokovic rolling back the years, Isaac, and beating former world number three Stefanos Tsitsipas in straight sets. Djokovic, of course, is still aiming for this elusive record-breaking 25th major title. And at the age of 39, he certainly looked very, very in good flow on Wednesday, sort of back to his best, as it were, against an opponent that struggled in recent months with injury. And he was joking with the crowd afterwards. So Djokovic looking good for this perhaps elusive 25th Grand Slam title, and plenty to come on day four as well. We'll have Taylor Fritz in action today, the likes of Madison Keys, and the defending women's champion Iga Swiatek opens up on centre court against a former finalist here, Karolina Pliskova.
12: Oh, it's going to be a fantastic day. And I wanted to talk about Jannik Sinner, because he had a tough opening round match, but he looks to be back to normal.
15: I mean, we are going to see this. Of course, especially the first match, I felt, lack of matches. Also today, a couple of, moments. I need to get back to this rhythm. But, overall, if we watch the scoreboard, it was very, very close. So, these matches, especially individual sets, helped me a lot, So, of course, we aim to improve. We aim to get a little bit better. Tomorrow is a day off, which, yesterday I haven't done a lot because of, the first match was five sets and very long. So happy about today, and of course then we see what's coming.
12: So Delif, yes, Jannik Sinner there talking about his straight sets win over Nuno Borges.
16: He looks like he's starting to find his rhythm again on the grass.
14: Isaac, yes, I think that's fair to say. I mean, he had to go through that epic five-setter on Monday when he walked onto court as defending champion at 1:30 local time, which is always a daunting moment, I think, for any defending champion because, of course, the pressure just ranks up a notch. And he managed to come through against Miomir Kecmanovic on Monday, not looking his best whatsoever. But he'll have felt much better, as you heard there, managing to navigate that second-round match against Portugal's Nuno Borges in straight sets, although he did need two tiebreak sets to win and eventually get through. But he'll face American Jenson Brutsky in the next round. And I think there's a feeling that he's slowly starting to find his rhythm, bearing in mind, of course, he had an early exit in the second round at the French Open last month and hasn't played on grass before coming here. But I fully expect Sinner, as the week goes on, to fully get into his rhythm. I'm sure he'll go deep into the second week as he looks to defend his title.
16: Dave, I'm not sure, we'll talk about the women's draw now, because I'm not sure whether I can call this an upset, but Barbara Krejcikova beat the recent French Open champion Mira Andreeva. Could you call it an upset, considering she's won two majors already?
14: Absolutely. It's a very good question, that, because Krejcikova stunned the world of tennis when she won here at Wimbledon just 2 years ago. But like Stefanos Tsitsipas, she's been through injury problems in recent months and years. She had an awful start to the year, losing in the Australian Open in the opening round. Also didn't get beyond the first round at Roland Garros a month or so ago. So perhaps I think she's come here with a little bit of freedom and perhaps no pressure on her at all. And even though this match was on centre court, it was on centre court simply because of her opponent, Mira Andreeva, who won at Roland Garros a couple of weeks ago, the title, her maiden Grand Slam, and equally a fifth seed here. A lot is expected of the 19-year-old Russian, who was throwing her racket around in anger at the end, clearly unhappy with her performance. But this was very much Krejcikova's day. And I think, yes, we can call it an upset. She was almost in tears at the end, dedicating the win to her niece and nephew back home in the Czech Republic and hoping they'd watched and supported her. But Krejcikova, with this win under her belt now, she'll be certainly one to watch. But, yeah, terrific win for her on centre on Wednesday.
16: Delef, always great chatting to you. That is Delef Lloyd from Sports World Live from Wimbledon. And it's going to be a fantastic, fantastic fortnight. And very much looking forward to it. Our Sport Cup runneth over, doesn't it, guys? Too much sport, some might say. But I am enjoying it, I have to say.
0: Totally enjoying it. We're also enjoying all the updates that you've been sending us, Isaac. And I was just looking at, the upcoming matches Thursday and Friday for the round of 32. We still have four African countries still represented there. But, you know, out of the nine that made it, it's been somewhat of a massacre.
16: Yeah, it hasn't been great, to be honest, because five African teams have played so far. One of them has only gone through, and that's Morocco. And the way in which some of these African teams have kind of been knocked out of hasn't been great. But, like you say, I'm an optimist, and Algeria will go into that match against Switzerland on Thursday really hopeful that they can get a result and move forward. And Mo Salah, hopefully he will be fit for their game against Australia on Friday. And then Cape Verde, obviously that one probably feels like the biggest call for Cape Verde to do something against the reigning World Cup champions, Argentina. But, you know, football, that's why we love it, is you never know. And then we've got Colombia against my home country, Ghana, as well, which I'm not feeling too confident about. But do you know what? Like I say, football, it's all about the hope. It's the hope that kills you, Anne. So, maybe the African teams will be able to bounce back.
3: And Isaac, this is an expanded World Cup, 48 teams instead of 32, of course. And this whole round of 32, is a new one. Has that lived up to FIFA's promise, do you think?
16: Yeah, I think so. I think in terms of the games that we've had and some of the shocks, you know, Germany losing to Paraguay, I definitely think it's lived up to FIFA's promise, and I think they'll be pretty happy with the way in which it's gone so far, because we've had some shocks. Not all the big teams have gone straight through as well. So, yeah, I would say FIFA would be very happy with the way in which the expansion has gone so far.
3: All right, Isaac Fannin in LA, thank you very much indeed. And that's it for this edition of Newsday from Isaac and in Nairobi and me, James, in London. Thank you very much indeed for your company. Bye-bye.

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0: See an American story of whiskey, taxes, and insurrection. WPSU's original documentary, The Whiskey Rebellion, explores this armed uprising in the early days of the United States. 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
5: 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We'll hear from the former Wimbledon doubles champion, Jamie Murray, about his new YouTube channel that he's launched with his brother, Andy.
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5: And Masha and the Bear is one of the world's most-watched kids' shows, but why are some Ukrainians accusing it of being Russian propaganda? We'll unpack the claims and hear how Netflix has just signed up to distribute two more series of the cartoon.
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6: Live from NPR News, I'm Giles Snyder. President Trump spoke to reporters outside Joint Base Andrews before leaving Wednesday on his first flight aboard a new Air Force One.
7: This was a gift from a country that's treated us very well, and they're an ally of us over in the Middle East, Qatar. And I went to Boeing, I said, who has the best one? They said, Qatar. There's never been a plane like it.
6: Before flying to North Dakota for the opening of the Theodore Roosevelt Presidential Library, Trump also defended his latest mandatory financial disclosure that shows he took in more than $1 billion in crypto earnings alone last year. The White House says Trump has no financial conflicts with his government role and only acts in the public interest. President Trump appealing a court ruling that blocks key parts of his executive order that calls for restricting voting by mail. NPR's Hansi Lo Wong reports on the ruling that found Trump's directives to be unconstitutional.
8: So far, President Trump's order has not directly affected mail-in voting. It calls for the U.S. Postal Service to come up with lists of eligible voters and deliver mail-in ballots only to people on those lists, USPS's financial supporter of NPR. A federal judge in Boston found Trump's directives overstep his authority under the Constitution, which gives power to state legislatures and Congress to set federal election rules. The Trump administration is now appealing the judge's ruling, which applies to the 23 mainly Democratic-led states that challenge Trump's order, plus Washington, D.C. And there is another legal hurdle facing Trump's order. A judge in D.C. has blocked mailing rules that USPS proposed in response to the order. A judge found the proposal violated an earlier agreement USPS made to prioritize timely delivery of election mail. Hansi Lo Wong, NPR News.
6: Authorities in the Ukrainian capital say a large-scale Russian missile and drone attack has killed at least 10 people and injured more than 50 others. Officials say there is damage across the city. Ukraine's foreign minister is calling the assault a night of horror. Millions of people from the Midwest to the East Coast are dealing with sweltering heat and humidity, forecast to last through early next week. In Chicago, officials are still taking lessons from a deadly 1990s heat wave. Alex Stedman of member station WBEZ reports.
9: This heat wave quickly came to Chicago after weeks of below-average temperatures. It brought back memories of July 1995 when 739 people died from heat over the course of a week. Chicago Fire Department Commissioner Annette Nance Holt was a field supervisor at the time. She says she wishes more was done.
10: I wish somebody would have been with him. I wish somebody would have called for him instead of us finding him like that alone.
9: Now, Holt says well-being checks have greatly increased. The department gets daily heat emergency reports and can allocate resources on the fly. And building codes now require certain apartment buildings to have air conditioning. Still, it's very hot, and it will be through at least the end of the week. For NPR News, I'm Alex Degman in Chicago.
6: This is NPR. Aid workers in Venezuela say last week's back-to-back earthquakes are leading to a major medical crisis. They're warning that unless it's brought under control quickly, the crisis will take even more lives. The latest death toll tops 2,200. Health officials in Idaho are investigating two outbreaks tied to people drinking raw milk. More than 100 people have gotten sick. From Boise State Public Radio, Lauren Patterson reports.
11: The Idaho Department of Health and Welfare says the spike of illnesses tied to drinking unpasteurized or raw milk began in May, and that most people are sick from two different milking operations, which are both cooperating with the investigation. Officials say many tested positive for Campylobacteriosis, a bacterial infection. Idaho does not require raw milk to be tested for pathogens.

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4: We'll also find out why some Ukrainians say one of the world's most popular children's shows is Russian propaganda.
3: And we've been joined in the studio by Lachlan Cartwright. He's the founder of Breaker Media and possibly New York's best connected media reporter.
4: We started this week's show with the prestigious Wimbledon Championships. They're one of the biggest broadcast events in the world, and in the UK, the BBC holds some of the rights.
3: The corporation has given its coverage a little bit of a refresh, and Jamie Murray, himself a Wimbledon doubles champion, has joined as a new analysis expert.
4: Jamie has also just launched a YouTube channel with his brother Andy. It's called The Set. Let's hear a clip. This is the brothers testing out YouTuber KSI.
5: Right. Not feeling too good about this one. I think you're going to find this one difficult.
6: Really? Okay, yeah. Hit me.
5: Okay.
7: We've got one of the world's best junior tennis players coming in to serve at you. You're going to have to return his serve.
6: Wait, how old is the...
7: He's 11 years old.
4: Well, there you go. And before turning to his Wimbledon duties, Jamie Murray joined us earlier to tell us about the new YouTube channel.
8: So The Set is myself and Andy's YouTube channel that we've set up. We're trying to, I guess, grow the biggest tennis YouTube channel. I think that's maybe our goal. We've just been filming the last kind of 2 or 3 months, building up some content and stuff to put out. And yeah, we're looking forward to seeing how it progresses.
9: And presumably you've both got a pretty good contact book. I mean, you can you just call up, I don't know, Nadal or Federer and say, can you come on and get filmed with us?
8: I mean, maybe Andy can. I'm not sure about me. But obviously, like, it's important that we get guests on the show and interact with them. And I'm excited to see who we'll be able to kind of get on the channel and spend time with, doing kind of, I don't know, fun challenges, or, you know, learning about a bit more about their life. And, you know, for some of the retired athletes, what they're up to now and how their life is different away from the spotlight of playing on, you know, centre court at Wimbledon.
3: Jamie, you mentioned fun challenges. That's one type of content. I'm just curious, what would I get watching The Set that I wouldn't get from more traditional media coverage of tennis?
8: Well, I think we're trying to kind of, I guess, create content that will open up tennis more to different audiences away from kind of like your mainstream media in a way they probably couldn't do, and how people are used to kind of consuming tennis. We've done some filming where we kind of been in the cinema talking about, you know, some historical matches that either we've played together or Andy's played on the singles court, or just other matches that quite kind of classic matches, I would say, in tennis history, things like that. And also, like, it's new to us. Like, we don't obviously know how it's going to progress, but I think it's important that we probably find, you know, formats that work, that, you know, people are interested in and engage in, and then kind of go from there, really.
3: So those are some of the things that you're trying to do. I wonder what you make of how the traditional media has covered tennis during your career, during your brother's career. When you were watching, did you think, well, this is good enough, or do you think actually it could be done better?
8: I mean, I think things have changed for the better over time. You know, media does have more access to the top players than probably ever before. And, you know, I think the tours do a good job of kind of telling the stories of the players outside of just, you know, hitting tennis balls inside a court. But yeah, I think there's ways that you can do it with, like, watch-alongs. I think they're becoming more popular, for example. But I think things that we're really just trying to explore and see what

0: we think works, what people like, and then, you know, we have that kind of freedom and flexibility to put whatever we want out there, right?
1: I mean, you've obviously been on both sides of it, as has Andy, you know, being the person being interviewed and now also doing the interviews. Do you think people are more relaxed? I don't know whether it would be, you know, tennis players, a fellow player. Are they more relaxed in an environment where they're being interviewed by somebody they know, a fellow tennis player? Do you feel that you get something different out of them? And do you think you would go easier on them than maybe some journalists do in those more kind of typical traditional environments?
0: I hope so. I think we can obviously talk to them on the same level. Like, they obviously know that we're not really out to get them anyway, or kind of stitch them up or anything like that.
1: And do you think sometimes the media is out to get tennis?
0: I mean, it has been done in the past. You know, I think we also have gone through what they've gone through and have similar, let's say, life experiences in that regard. And I think probably you're maybe more likely to get a more relaxed figure, or give more. I don't know. Maybe I don't know whether that's a better answer, a more in-depth answer, or answers that they might not normally get from a, you know, traditional journalist or press conference. Or, but that's also for us to be able to do that, right, and create that atmosphere that they want to kind of give more, I guess.
2: That was Jamie Murray speaking to us both a little bit earlier about the new YouTube channel, The Set, which he set up with his brother Andy. And listening to that was Catherine Whittaker, who's co-host of the Tennis Podcast. And Catherine, you're joining us from Wimbledon. Have you found a spot in the press centre to speak to us from?
3: I have, yes. If you can hear the thwack of tennis balls in the background, please don't be distracted by that. But yes, should be quiet, but for the odd announcement of a player coming to press, maybe.
2: Okay, well, if it's a particularly big player, we'll forgive you for heading in their direction. But hopefully for the next few minutes, we'll be clear of that. Now, you've been doing podcasting, reporting on tennis for 15 years now. I wonder how you've observed the changing nature of the media coverage of the sport.
3: Yeah, well, it's a fascinating question and a fascinating time to be asking that question, because obviously it's evolved a lot over the course of those 15 years. You know, from a podcast specific perspective, probably for the first 5 years of doing the podcast, we would be explaining to most people what a podcast is. I think the pandemic was a real turning point from that perspective. And it's only probably in the last 2 to 3 years on the podcast front that podcasts have been really taken seriously as a medium, I think, by the more traditional bodies in the sport. You know, probably only a couple of years ago, if I told colleagues that I was coming to a Grand Slam tournament not to present TV for anybody, not to be employed for any other purpose, sort of doing the podcast on the side, they'd have raised an eyebrow about that. But now there's a lot more people, I'd say just in the last 12 to 18 months, influencers, podcasters, non-traditional media, not just covering the sport, because I think that's been there for a long time, but being embraced by the sport to cover it in a more mainstream way. I think tennis might have been a bit behind the curve on that front in terms of embracing the value that those new media can bring, but it does feel like just in the last 12 to 18 months, there's been an effort to play catch up.
1: And Catherine, it's Katie here with Roz in the studio. Does the fact that there are more influencers, you say, content creators, people like Jamie Murray, you know, players now with their own media channels, how is the traditional media reacting to that? Does it take away from the traditional broadcasters, or is it simply expanding audiences, do you think?
3: I think there is a defensiveness from some quarters. I think some traditional print media are quite threatened, and I do have some sympathy with that, because elements of this are zero sum. You know, players are not wanting to give more time and more access than before. So any influencers, podcasts, content creators that get access to tennis players, you could definitely make a credible argument that that is taking away from the access that traditional media get. However, I do think in terms of general coverage of the sport, this is not zero sum. Different media do bring in different audiences, appeal to different audiences, and the holistic big picture growing of the game is to the benefit of everybody. So I do have some sympathy with the defensiveness, but I I think it is exaggerated, and I think there is a little too much snobbiness towards new media personally.
2: Lachlan Cartwright is one of the best connected journalists in the business. He's worked for the New York Post, Vanity Fair and The Hollywood Reporter.
1: He's now gone solo and is the founder of the US media news site Breaker Media. When he swung by the media show studio, making that jump from legacy media was the starting point of our conversation.
4: I created Breaker last year, mate, and part of it was because I did see this sort of move away from the institutions to individuals, and it is a real thing. And people will now pay for news; they will pay for scoops. And so Breaker now has more than 40,000 paying and free subscribers. We're profitable after a year, and I'm in a very busy space. I'm competing with a number of other media newsletters, but you know the voice of Breaker is cheeky, mischievous, never mean, means for amateurs. But we're all about scoops.
2: I can't believe it.
4: It's all about breaking. It's all about breaking yarn. So I was the one that broke David Ellison having a dinner for Trump just before White House correspondence. I broke Anderson Cooper leaving 60 Minutes. And those stories are now getting picked up in the likes of the New York Times and the Wall Street Journal, where they say Breaker first reported.
1: And you did start your career in the tabloids, as we said. I wonder how much that informs what you do now. For instance, you know, you staked out and crashed Rupert Murdoch's 95th birthday party.
4: I did, with a snapper. And it is that old school tabloid training, Katie, to do the doorsteps, to do the stakeouts, and to use photography, to use snappers.
2: As a tabloid man, did he appreciate that?
4: Do you know what he actually did? And you know, as he came out, Hugh Jackman had just sung, and as he came out, Lachlan was helping him. You know, he's 95, so he walks with a walking assist, and Lachlan was helping him get into the car. And I said, you know, Rupert, you know, how was tonight? How was your birthday? He looked me dead in the eye and said, splendid. And I said, mate, we've got a special present for you. It's a lifetime subscription to Breaker, and I've given it to Rebecca Brooks. And Lachlan just started cracking up laughing. But they did appreciate the gumption. And I was the only reporter there. I was the only journalist there. There are so many journalists that cover the Murdochs. I'm a one-band operator, but I hired a snapper. We got there super early at 3 p.m. I made friends with the security bod, so everyone was on side. And we got these world-exclusive photos that I'm now licensing and selling. And I've made more money out of that stakeout to pay for further stakeouts and you know, it's another line of revenue for Breaker.
1: Absolutely. I know you are still a tiny team, though. I think you're the only full-time staff member right now. So just give us a sense of what your day looks like, because, you know, you are one person chasing scoops and tips.
4: And customer service issues. I can't log in. I didn't get the email. I need a receipt. I need to change the email over.
1: Are you getting any time off at all?
4: This is the thing you appreciate. You're coming from some of these big institutions. You have all this infrastructure. You have all this support. And now I'm the one who is PRing the stories out. You know, I'm chasing the tips. I'm obviously, you know, writing the column. And you know, you're used to having this infrastructure. But I'm having an absolute blast, you know, in this space. And the most fun in two decades of journalism. And the response from the subscribers is just incredible. They love the product. If Breaker's not out by 8 p.m. on a Tuesday and Thursday, I'm getting text messages. Where is it? I need to put the kids to bed, and I've made myself a cocktail, and I want to read Breaker before I go to bed. I'm like, I'm dealing with a flack and a lawyer over here. Just give me a 30 minutes. Someone's having a panic attack about one of my scoops. So, yeah, it'll be out soon.
1: And you were talking earlier about, you know, the money that's coming in now, but I'm assuming, I think I know, Lachlan, that at the beginning, you know, it was not like that.
4: It
1: you
4: was
1: have
4: terrifying.
1: A great deal of energy, but how difficult was it for you at the beginning?
4: It was utterly terrifying, Katie. I put my life savings on the line for this. I didn't take investment. It must be fun when you're spending someone else's money. But what little bit I had saved for an apartment in Manhattan, I put it on the line. And the first 4 months, no joke, I don't mean to be gross, I was waking up in the middle of the night, repainting the bathroom 50 shades of puke, just with the level of stress, because I was in a race against myself with my savings to get to the subscription revenue that I would get to the other side. And the first 4 months were absolutely brutal. And guess what? Fear is one hell of a motivator. And so you just have to make it work. And we held a big event. We broke a number of big scoops. We relaunched the pod with big name guests such as David Remnick and Tina Brown. And the thing just started to take off in the fall. And like I said, we got to February, the first year anniversary, and it's profitable. And I took on a couple of interns over the spring, and I was paying them more than News Corp pay their interns. I was paying them $20 an hour. And now one of them's got a gig at Roku.
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2: Thank you for joining us on the BBC World Service.
1: Masha and the Bear is an extraordinarily popular kids show. 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
2: Masha and the Bear is a cartoon about a mischievous little girl and her bear. It's Russian, and last month Netflix bought two more seasons of the show, and that's prompted claims, particularly from Ukraine, that the cartoon is a Russian propaganda tool. Ukraine's Center for Countering Disinformation has called it a form of soft power.
1: To help us understand why, we spoke to Oleksandra Zhailina, who's Ukrainian and a master's student at the Charles University in Prague, specializing in propaganda and disinformation.
6: So there are two main concerns. First being the Masha and the Bear being a Russian product, meaning that any views, any money that goes from the selling merchandise, for example, goes to Russia. And therefore, by taxes, it sponsors the war and the military machine of Russia. The second thing is Masha and the Bear creates a positive image of Russia as well. Maybe not as deliberate as some other examples of Russian propaganda, but still it influences you in a way that you start to see Russia and Russian culture as less of an evil. A couple of years ago in Estonia, one professor saw a image of a bear itself as a positive image of Russia, being the bear is a symbol of Russia. Even there was a scandal that Masha's attitude was very similar to attitude of Putin on the international arena. There are a lot of examples of Russian culture in this cartoon, in Russian symbolic, music, poetry, Russian ballet. All these create a really soft and warm feeling towards Russian culture.
2: Oleksandra, I know that you watched Masha and the Bear when you were growing up in Ukraine. What are your memories of the show? Did you used to enjoy it?
6: I remember it being really bright and loud cartoon. And I think it did create some positive attitude toward Russian culture. However, I know that my parents were not as happy me watching this cartoon because of the behavior of the Masha, how she behaves towards a grown-up, towards a bear. She's not really obedient kid. So back in the time, my parents were not so, let's say, politicized. It changed. It changed especially after a Russian invasion in 2022. But before that, let's say, it was much, much softer. It was softer attitude towards Russia and anything Russia gives.
2: Do you think that we should be able to see Russian culture as separate from the state, or do we need to see it as one?
6: In my personal view, being Ukrainian, of course, I do think that we should see it as one thing, mostly because of how Russian government uses Russian culture and how they are interconnected, especially right now.
2: That's Oleksandra Zhailina from Charles University in Prague. And we asked Netflix and the producers of Masha the Bear, Anima Kord, for a statement, but we've not heard back. It's also worth saying that Anima Kord relocated to Cyprus last year and have previously said that they've not received any funding from the Russian state.
1: Well, we're joined now on the media show by Claire Denning, who is from BBC Monitoring. Hello, Claire.
7: Hi there. It's a pleasure to speak with you.
1: Outline first, if you can, whether these objections, are they just objections from Ukraine or are the concerns more widespread than that?
7: So the objections are mainly coming from Ukraine, but there have also recently been other countries who are expressing anger or frustration at this specific Netflix deal. The Estonian foreign minister recently commented on X that he saw, he said that there was a need for moral clarity, that because of some of the Soviet symbols that are included in the TV show, he thinks that this should not be aired elsewhere, and that he saw it as sort of a threat or a problematic show. But also in the past, I mean, we've had UK publications writing about it. There's been Yeah, it's got quite a lot of attention worldwide.
1: Okay, and you mentioned the Estonian minister's views on the Soviet symbols. I'm interested in any other examples you can give us of what people are actually objecting to within this cartoon.
7: Yeah, so there's a few different lines of objection, and some of them have been mentioned before, which is around the funding, the potential paying tax by the creators of the show into the Russian federal budget, which is then used for potentially supporting the war. But other criticisms are slightly different, and they revolve more around this idea of Moscow's soft power and using and spreading narratives that sort of are convenient to the Kremlin abroad. So one of those narratives is kind of seen to be a sort of valorization of the Soviet past, and also there have been some complaints of militaristic narratives in the show. The show, I would say, is largely just focusing on a young girl and her antics with her friend, an older and sort of wiser bear. But there is, for example, one episode that caused quite a lot of criticism, and that episode in that episode, the young girl was tasked with being a border guard for a patch of carrots that the bear wanted to protect. Mm. And she was given this cap with a Soviet star on, and she was singing sort of old Soviet war songs. And I think this was, yeah, an example where there wasn't much of a critical view of the Soviet past. It was sort of just this warm, nostalgic image being portrayed.
2: And Claire, yes. Hi, it's Ros here with Katie. I just wonder, the Russian media, the Russian state will be well aware of the criticism of this cartoon. Have they commented on it, responded to it in any way?
7: Yeah, absolutely. It's actually been a big topic on Russian media in the last days. I was watching a state TV channel last night. They have a really popular daily current affairs program. And on this program, the host, Olga Skabeva, she was saying, this is absurd. It's sort of Europe and the Ukraine, they're in hysterics. It's a children's TV show. And she was sort of championing the show as an example of the success of Russian culture. And the fact that I think she said something like, no matter how hard they try, they can't beat it down. But also Russian media have been presenting it within what they see as this, or what they talk about as this broader campaign to suppress Russian culture. And that narrative has been playing out in their messaging on Ukraine and sort of how they justify the full-scale invasion of Ukraine as an act to protect Russians and protect or Russian-speaking people and to protect Russian culture.
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2: 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But until next week, thanks for listening.
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9: Saturday evening at 7 on WPSU. Coming up on the Happy Pod, all aboard the bike bus. It's a trend which is being recreated around the world, involving children cycling in large groups to school. And it's been viewed by millions on social media. Also, the success of the vaccine that can prevent cervical cancer, the woman winning prizes for writing about grief, and the sniffer dog saving America's ecosystems from an invasive species. All of that and more uplifting stories after this news summary.
10: BBC News with Govinda Gill. Russia has carried out a large-scale missile and drone attack on the Ukrainian capital, Kyiv. Ukraine says at least 13 people were killed when residential buildings, a hotel and an ambulance station were hit overnight. City authorities accuse Moscow of targeting civilians. Russia says the attack was in retaliation for Ukrainian strikes on civilian infrastructure. Health officials in Gaza say 15,000 people with war injuries or life-threatening diseases cannot access the treatment they need, and 300 have died while waiting for medical evacuation. Patients must pass multiple security checks, including from Israel, before they're allowed to leave the territory. Rescuers are trying to save a Venezuelan man who's been found alive in the rubble after last week's twin earthquakes. Hernan Gil is trapped under the ruins of a shopping centre in Katia, Lamar. Officials in Ivory Coast say at least 59 people have died in recent flooding. It was caused by days of heavy rain, which inundated two districts of the commercial capital, Abidjan. A dozen young Afghans who tried to reach Europe in January have told the BBC they were abused by Turkish border guards. The men and boys say they were left stranded in freezing temperatures near the Iranian border. Turkey said its guards followed international laws. The United States says the Chinese e-commerce giant Alibaba and its US-based payment processor have agreed to pay $600 million to resolve allegations they failed to prevent illegal drug sales. These included banned pharmaceuticals and chemicals. Five people in central Japan have been treated in hospital after a man sprayed anti-bear repellent inside a post office, causing chaos. The man apologised and said it was an accident. Japan's grappling with the surge in bear maulings, with at least five people killed by the animals in the last quarter alone. BBC News.
9: This is the Happy Pod from the BBC World Service. I'm Holly Gibbs, and in this edition, all aboard the bike bus.
11: It's kind of fun because you can see, like, everyone riding, talking and riding with your friends and stuff.
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13: It's good for the environment and it gives us so much energy.
9: We hear about the success of this trend, which has gone viral across the world. Also on this podcast, how one woman spelt out kindness across more than 3,000 kilometres.
14: People were emotional about what I was doing, and I have never had, in all of the challenges that I've done, I've never had the amount of support and emotion over what I was doing.
9: Plus, the success of the cervical cancer vaccine.
15: The new research demonstrates that HPV vaccination works and saves lives, reduces the number of deaths from cervical cancer, and we have the possibility of eliminating cervical cancer.
9: And?
16: It's wonderful. It's really, and specifically because it's this prize, because I feel it was for my mom. The prize was awarded in Trinidad, and she went to Trinidad every year.
9: The writer awarded a prize for the book she wrote about losing her mother to dementia. Have you ever heard of a bike bus? It's a trend which is going viral on social media. It involves a group of children cycling to school in a large group following an adult for safety. And like a bus, the group makes stops along the way to drop people off. Bike buses started a few years ago in Spain and Portugal, and the movement has gathered momentum in the United States lately thanks to Sam, known as Coach Balto online. As well as hundreds of thousands of followers, he's also got various celebrities to join his bike bus in Portland. Take a listen to this.
17: It's Friday, let's go ride in a bike bus!
18: 4 minutes till we leave. Does anybody want a sticker?
19: Okay.
18: All right, bike bus! I think bike buses are a really wonderful way to help build kids' independence. We know that being physically active before school for children helps them focus better. They do better academically, they get in trouble less, they have better social relationships. and you get the fresh air. You're not in the backseat of a car being sedentary. It's good for the environment. There's so many benefits. So the bike bus is a great tool to help bring the community together and also to advocate for safer streets.
17: Just finished the Camden bike bus. Now we're heading to Lisbon for the bike bus summit.
19: I was telling someone the other day, you're so supportive.
20: Thank you.
19: So, and I will tell you, I've seen more people biking.
20: That's awesome.
9: Well, we wanted to see what all the fuss was about, so we sent our very own Richard Hamilton to get on his bike and join a bike bus here in London.
21: So there are two rules to the bike bus. Number one, you must stay behind me. I'm the leader.
22: Clad in a fluorescent pink, yellow and green onesie, Charlotte Claydon leads the Camden bike bus.
21: The second rule is... fun! Well done. Bike. Bike. Bike. Bike. Bike. Bike. Bike. Okay, we're ready to go. Let's go. Let's be safe and have some fun.
23: 5, 6, 7, 8.
24: We're actually going along on the bike bus at the moment. Of course, it's not a physical bus. There's about 20 children with little fluorescent bibs on, all following Charlotte. It's a bit like a mother duck and her little ducklings following along behind. And it's great fun. It's perfectly safe because there's people stewarding at the back. And you can hear in the background all the chanting and the excitement and the whistles. And they all seem to be really enjoying it.
25: The school run can be a bit of a headache for everyone, and I used to, I'm afraid, drive, and it just used to cause me enormous amounts of stress and anxiety. So I started cycling with my two daughters in the back of my cargo bike. Eventually, a lot of parents will know this, they suddenly get too big for the cargo bike. So I was looking at ways to take my older daughter independently on the road, and it was literally that day that my friend sent me a video of an old friend that I used to work with in Pennsylvania in 2008 called Sam Balto, and he was doing these extraordinary, this sort of images of this guy with kind of two, it would look like 200 kids shouting, singing, laughing. It looked like a disco on wheels, standing up on their bikes, waving and shouting and screaming, having the best time of their lives, getting to school together. It's so simple. It's so obvious when you see it. Of course, that's how we should be getting to school.
22: Sam Balto, who's a PE teacher, set up his first bike bus in Portland, Oregon, back in 2022. He began with just 5 to 10 children and a handful of volunteers. But it became so popular that within 3 months, a third of the school was cycling in. He has now founded Bike Bus World, which recently held a global conference in Lisbon in Portugal. And thanks to stars and celebrities like the American singer and actor Justin Timberlake and the Swedish pop star Zara Larsson, Bike Bus has gone viral on social media. And the kids in North London seem to love it too.
26: It's kind of fun because you can see like everyone riding, talking and riding with your friends and stuff.
27: First, I thought it was going to be embarrassing, but maybe it's going to be a bit fun if we have it with music.
28: I like how you can ride along with all your friends and you can chat and you don't have to be worried about all the cars because they're always marshalling us to make sure like there's no angry car drivers.
29: Yes, it's really good.
24: What do you like about it?
29: Well, I like how when you go to school, like, it wakes you up instead of just, like, if you drive to school, you just be really tired.
24: Okay, well, enjoy this morning.
29: Thanks.
24: And what do you like about it?
29: You get to school faster and it uses less energy.
24: Less energy? Than what?
29: Walking.
30: I love the bike bus because it's always really friendly and it's always really communal.
31: It's good for the environment and it gives us so much energy because you can do it in a group and it gives us much more exercise.
32: My name's Liam Frost. I am the head teacher at Primrose Hill Primary School. At a bike bus, the children are there with their whistles, they're smiling, they're going, hello, how are you doing? Good morning, Liam. Everyone stops in their tracks when they hear the children coming, the music, they turn around, and then what you see is a wave of smiles go down the street as people realise what's happening. It's massively empowering for the children as well to be reclaiming the streets.
9: That was Richard Hamilton reporting. And staying with bikes, a woman has just finished an unusual cycling challenge, spelling out the word kindness across the US states of Minnesota and Iowa. Nala Summers completed the more than 3,000-kilometre journey on a quadricycle, with four wheels and two seats, inviting strangers to join her. Nala says her research has shown a drop in levels of kindness, but she told my colleague James Copnell she was pleasantly surprised by the reactions to her challenge.
14: People were emotional about what I was doing, and I have never had, in all of the challenges that I've done, I've never had the amount of support and emotion over what I was doing. There was many tears, many emotional connections after a very short period of time, over 24 hours, and people who would share how important they thought what I was doing was going to have on the world. I don't know whether that's true, but that's how they felt. I came to America not knowing anybody in this area, and now I know 100 people who have all supported and become part of this challenge. So while I can say it was me that was doing the cycling over those 2,000 miles, it wouldn't have happened without everybody coming on board. And there was a chap that I stayed with who talked about how he had done personality profiling. And he had seen a decline in the way that people felt within their mental health and the way they felt about themselves, really, and their personalities. And we see that within the emotional intelligence as well as a decline. It has an effect on the way that people feel, the way that they interact, the way that we manage difficult conversations, conflict, differences of opinion. And unless we start focusing on that, we are only going to see a trajectory of decline. So, yeah, those sorts of conversations, political conversations, they were deep-rooted, and there's a real understanding that we need to come back together.
0: You mentioned staying with someone. So on your mission to highlight kindness, did you yourself receive lots of little and perhaps big acts of kindness?
14: It was, in fact, overwhelming, and I'm continuing to receive it now. So I arrived, I had never ridden the bike before, and got on it and started riding the route of kindness and the 2,000 miles, untrained. So I wasn't really sure what to expect. And by day two, a couple had supported me through headwinds, and then they became this focal point for the K because they lived right in the middle of it. And they put me up, supported me, fed me. And that was really where the chain of kindness started. They then put me in touch with somebody they knew further down. And then they put me in touch with somebody else further down. And so it continued through Minnesota and into Iowa. And it was quite incredible, really, the people coming together and us all really working together. And it was a real kind of symbolic thing for me around kindness. You know, we were literally and figuratively making kindness happen throughout America.
0: It seems like there are almost two things happening here. From your research and work over well over a decade, you have real concerns about a lack of kindness, or at least the amount of kindness declining, and yet you also seem to encounter it a lot. So is it that we all have the capacity to be kind, but we're just not pressing the right buttons sometimes?
14: We absolutely have the capacity to be kind, and it's what people want to do first and foremost. But if we are feeding our minds with the division, people are fearful, scared, divided. But actually, when you're just two people in a room, kindness will always prevail. And particularly in those smaller communities, which I've been going through, kindness is still very much prevalent.
9: Nala Summers. A professor here in the UK has been awarded the highest prize in Caribbean literature for her book, which explores her grief of losing her mother to dementia, whilst also feeling the impact of climate change. Here's Tessa McWatt reading us some of her book, The Snag.
16: Today is the last day of the hottest year in recorded history. I stare at the insect-black letters of that sentence in my fresh notebook and wonder how many others are writing the same, to their friends, their lovers, on a screen, in diaries, in sand, on walls. The earth is vast, but black letters march purposefully like laden ants to connect us. Why bother? Why try to capture 2 years of events, bulletins, reports, and singed images, the COPs 27 and 28, when scribbles on paper are fanciful and flammable? Why even try at the end of this first of the hottest years to come? Because although loss is immeasurable, words march in patterns towards meaning.
9: I spoke to Professor McWatt and started by asking her why she wanted to write her book.
16: The book started, first of all, during COVID in my head, really, because it became a time where, you know, everybody was grieving some loss in some way. I think, you know, just our daily lives were something that we were kind of had left and were grieving. But also the situation with the climate became much more acutely in our awareness. And I became very depressed about and had deep climate grief. But at the same time, my mother was also losing her cognitive abilities to a certain extent that we had to move her out of her home where she had been living on her own for over 30 years. So it became something that I explored in tandem, this planetary global grief, as well as my personal grief and her grief as we started to lose her from dementia.
9: Do you think that it helped your grief journey, writing this book?
16: Absolutely. Yeah. The book covers a trajectory of 2 years in which I would go back and forth to visit my mom from London to Toronto. And I would be looking after her to give my sister a break because she was sort of moving out of her house and then living with my sister. It allowed me to ground myself in something very, very whole and wholesome. My mom's spirit, even though she was losing her memory. So I was tracking all the things that I was experiencing on a planetary level, those negative things, and it helped to balance that kind of the love that came out of me caring for my mom over those 2 years. So the book kind of interweaves those things and ends up in a quite a hopeful space as a result, I think, as a result of me tracing it along with my mom.
9: Could you tell us a bit about your mom?
16: Oh, my mom is this incredible spirit of a woman. Her essence, like it was almost like the loss of her memory and the loss of that grief was counterbalanced by the fact that she's just a very happy person. So she didn't experience some of the anxiety that some people who get dementia do. Like she was very easygoing. I mean, one of the recurring statements in the book is that my mom would, you know, get up and go goody goody to whatever we're doing next. You know, let's go to the store, Mum, goody goody.
9: What's the feedback been from your book? Because I imagine writing about things in a vulnerable way, you've probably helped a lot of people.
16: That is true. That seems to be what has happened. I've had incredible responses from people saying, oh my goodness, this is all the things I've felt and you've put it into words, and about the grief, sort of a kind of global grief, but also a lot from people who have parents with dementia or who have parents who are there moving out of their homes. And it seems to have really touched people's hearts, which is the best possible thing I can imagine for a book and what I wanted most about this book. It's incredible. It feels like the reason I'm a writer.
9: And now this book has been awarded one of the highest prizes for Caribbean literature. How does that feel?
16: It's wonderful. It's really, and specifically because it's this prize, because I feel it was for my mom. The prize was awarded in Trinidad, and she went to Trinidad every year from Canada when we lived in Canada to Carnival every year. And so for her, that's a special place. And so for me to have won that prize in that place was especially satisfying.
9: Do you have a favorite line in the book?
16: I'm just going to look for it here. It's what is the song that this howl will eventually become? It's a kind of dismantling of the purpose of grief. In other words, you know, grief is evidence of love. And so if we look at why we're grieving, then maybe we can understand the love that we need to hold on to or recapture.
9: Professor Tessa McWatt. Coming up on The Happy Pod.
1: I think it can be overwhelming and you don't know where to step in and help your community. And I think these little things, like teaming with your dog for a local detection target, could be really useful. And you feel like we get enough of these together, right? And we can have a big impact.
9: The dogs helping to protect America's ecosystems from an invasive species. You're listening to The Happy Pod. A vaccine designed to prevent cervical cancer has shown clear evidence of success. Since 2008, teenage girls in the UK have been offered the jab, and a study has shown that those who took it have close to a zero risk of dying from the disease before the age of 30. Across the world, more than 2,000 women are diagnosed with cervical cancer every day. Professor Peter Sassany from Queen Mary University London is the lead author of the report.
2: In 2008 is when we introduced the vaccine, and it was really targeting 12, 13-year-olds. So people born in 1996 and onwards are the ones who've fully benefited. And we've seen that essentially there were no deaths under the age of 25 in that group. And then there was also a catch-up campaign, so women born between 1990 and 1995 may have been vaccinated. They may have been vaccinated after they'd already been infected with the virus. It might not be quite as good. But we've seen a big fall in the number of those women who've been dying from cervical cancer, but it's not down to zero.
9: Michelle Mitchell is the chief executive of the charity Cancer Research UK, which funded the study.
15: It's a remarkable day. The new research demonstrates that HPV vaccination works and saves lives, reduces the number of deaths from cervical cancer, and we have the possibility of eliminating cervical cancer as a public health issue here in the UK.
9: The BBC's health correspondent Kath Burns says the research also has wider global implications.
3: It is so rare to hear experts or scientists talk about elimination. You want that kind of conversation, you just don't get it. And they're also calling it an incredible milestone. So they're saying that these figures are actually going to be the tip of the iceberg, because as more generations get vaccinated and protected, more lives are going to be saved. I think really, though, the best example for us to look at is Australia, because they were the first country worldwide to come up with this vaccine. And they are not seeing any new cases in women under 25. Their aim is to eliminate cervical cancer by 2035, and they think they're going to do it early. Well, cancer researchers will be looking at this vaccine and thinking, right, what are they doing, and we can copy it. So some of the clinical trials I can tell you about are also looking at preventative vaccines. So they're trying to stop cancer before it starts. One of them is for lung cancer. Now, this one is targeting people who are at high risk of developing lung cancer. It essentially uses the same technology as COVID vaccines, and it trains the immune system to recognise certain proteins that are linked to the disease. There's another one with ovarian cancer, and again, this is targeted at women who are at high risk of getting it, and it's going to prime the immune system to recognise certain abnormal cell changes before they turn into cancer. So there is a lot of work here and a lot of hope too.
9: Kath Burns. A team of researchers in the US are turning to our furry friends to help them tackle an invasive species. The spotted lanternfly can threaten ecosystems and is thought to have reached America through international trade. The Happy Pod's Riley Farrell has been to Virginia to find out more.
4: There is an invasion spreading across the United States that could cost millions. But today, standing on a berry farm in the Blue Ridge Mountains, I'm witnessing one of the most unexpected defenses against it. A group of very good dogs.
5: Okay, so this is Fozzie. He was puppy trained to be a service dog and then washed out of the program.
6: My dog is Finch. She is a lovely mixed breed dog that I rescued about 8 years ago.
7: Yes, good girl. Nice.
8: This is Hermes, and he is almost 10, border collie. He has a birthday on Sunday.
4: These pet pooches are trained to detect the egg masses of spotted lanternflies, an invasive bug species ravaging the U.S. Spotted lanternflies feed on plant sap, excreting a substance called honeydew, which causes the growth of thick, black, sooty mold. This mold ruins the vegetation. With basically no natural predators here and a broad diet, these insects threaten vineyards, orchards, hardwood forests, and urban ecosystems. This problem calls for a creative solution. And for Dr. Erica Feuerbacher, a professor at Virginia Tech, the idea struck her on a hike.
1: So my background is in canine behavior, but I would go hiking with my dogs, and I knew about conservation dogs, and I always thought, me as a citizen, wouldn't it be fun if I could contribute to, you know, solving environmental issues while I'm playing with my dog? And I figured there were more people than just me that was interested in that. Any breed can be an olfactory detection dog, so they're all really useful. If our dogs are detecting one lanternfly at a time, it's kind of a slow process, but with the egg masses, we can get, you know, 50 or 60 that we can scrape off at a time. So we're going to get a little more bang for our buck.
4: How do the dogs actually do it? Well, it comes down to stimulus pairing, which trains a dog to recognize a scent and signal it to their handlers. That's according to Dr. Sally Dickinson, who helped develop this citizen science model.
10: Very simply, we say, okay, I want to be able to target this odor. The first job of the human is to isolate that odor. So after we've got that, then we say to the dog, what is your most favorite thing in the whole wide world? I will give you that in conjunction with this odor.
11: Show me. Yes, good boy.
4: These dogs have their noses down, tails up.
10: You see the animation? That's that excitement that comes with building
11: the
10: most favorite thing with the odor at the very beginning of the training. As soon as you get that odor, his whole body language changed. He's like, oh, I know what I've got to do now.
6: So what is Fozzie's most favorite thing?
11: Food.
10: Oh. He's handsome.
11: He says, I will work for food all day long, forever.
4: It honestly looks like a game, but it is early detection. Stopping them early can stop the spread.
1: The egg masses are oftentimes how they're being moved around. So they've laid egg masses on a lumber shipment that's moving somewhere else. So if we can detect that egg mass on that lumber shipment and be able to scrape it off, we're going to prevent the lanternflies from spreading further. I think it can be overwhelming and you don't know where to step in and help your community. And I think these little things, like teaming with your dog for a local detection target, could be really useful. And you feel like we get enough of these together, right? And we can have a big impact.
11: Good boy.
9: That was Riley Farrell reporting. And before we go, we must bring you this moment of pure joy. The World Cup brings fans many different emotions, not to mention stress and disappointment, but it can also bring moments of elation. That's what happened to this Cape Verde fan when his team scored their first ever World Cup goal against Uruguay. The BBC's Paul Ngea was speaking to him as it happened.
12: Yes. What's your appraisal of the way the Cape Verdean team has been playing so far?
13: I personally think so far Cabo Verde has been playing great. It's been matching Uruguay's pressure.
12: Goal! That's a goal! That's a goal! Oh, what? The Cape Verde has broken. He has made history tonight, scoring a live goal here. And you can see Marcelo working.
13: What do you make of that?
12: You're proving everybody wrong.
13: Cabo Verde is going along, man.
12: You just saw it. I'm on the live on the BBC. Cabo Verde has just made history, scoring the first ever World Cup goal in the tournament. You can probably see from behind me the ecstasy, the exhilaration, and the euphoria in this place. Amanda, a big deal for the Cabo Verdeans. It's one that will go into the history books, I must tell you.
9: Perfect timing there from Paul and Gia, reporting from a watch party in Cape Verde. And that's all from the Happy Pod for now. We'd love to hear from you. Let us know where you're listening from. As ever, the address is globalpodcast@bbc.co.uk. This edition was mixed and produced by Rachel Bulkley. The editor is Karen Martin. I'm Holly Gibbs. Until next time, goodbye.
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20: Hello, I'm Celia Hatton. It's 8 hours GMT. Welcome to the newsroom. Coming up, after Ukraine's leader warned of intelligence that it was coming, Kyiv is hit by an 11-hour Russian bombardment.
21: The night was awful. It was full of explosions and a lot of Russian missiles attacks and interceptions. So most of citizens of Kyiv didn't sleep this night at all.
20: Plus, thousands needing serious medical treatment say they're stuck inside Gaza.
22: We knew that at any moment God might take her. And we also knew that at any moment a miracle might happen, that we might get a call saying, prepare to travel through the crossing.
20: Our correspondent gets Israel's explanation for the backlog. Big emotions at the Men's World Cup.
23: We're very proud of you, even if we are going home, but we are going home proudly. Very, very proud to be able to make it to the World Cup.
20: And a big change is coming to the world of video games. We'll explain what it is. Stay with us.
24: Live from NPR News, I'm Giles Snyder. President Trump was once a critic of cryptocurrency ventures, but a new mandatory financial disclosure form shows he and his family have taken in more than $1 billion in crypto earnings alone in the last year. Bernard Condon wrote about it for the Associated Press.
25: The White House says that Trump only acts in the interest of the public, not for himself. His sons run the business. He's not involved at all. And they actually come out and attack the media saying it's a disgrace that you keep bringing up this issue about ethics. And if anything, Trump has done great things for America by helping the crypto industry.
24: The disclosure shows the earnings in cryptocurrency include more than $500 million related to World Liberty Financial, the crypto business founded in part by Trump and his sons. A fast-spreading fire in Colorado has burned around 155 structures and prompted evacuations. The fire is currently burning out of control over across 35,000 acres from member station KRCC. Brianna Heaney reports.
26: Officials say the Aspen Acres fire ballooned from a few hundred to more than 20,000 acres over the course of 12 hours. It began burning Monday morning and has led authorities to declare mandatory evacuations for multiple towns and areas. Ned Pittman is a resident of the town of Beulah, which is under an evacuation order. He says he left his home unaware of the fire and was not allowed to return. He believes his home has burned.
27: I cried a bunch yesterday when I just initially seen it, and I'm in shock now. It's devastating how fast your life can change in 24 hours.
26: The fire is the largest of 6 major fires in the state. For NPR News, I'm Brianna Heaney in Colorado Springs.
24: A large new study from Hong Kong adds to the evidence that Tylenol is safe to use during pregnancy. The study found no link between taking Tylenol during pregnancy and a risk of autism or attention deficit hyperactivity disorder in children. NPR's Maria Godoy reports.
28: Researchers examined health records for more than 700,000 pairs of mothers and children spanning more than 2 decades. They compared siblings. Some were exposed to Tylenol or acetaminophen in utero, while others were not. They found no increased risk for ADHD or autism in children whose mothers took the drug during pregnancy. That finding was consistent no matter which trimester the exposure happened, how often the drug was used, or the dose. Other recent studies from multiple countries have also failed to find a link between Tylenol use during pregnancy and neurodevelopmental disorders in children. The new study appears in the journal JAMA Internal Medicine. Maria Godoy, NPR News.
24: This is NPR. Scientists say they've taken a big step towards creating a fully functional synthetic cell. NPR's Rob Stein has more.
32: Researchers at the University of Minnesota say they made their cell from scratch in their laboratory. Other scientists have previously engineered cell-like structures, but the Minnesota researchers say their creation, dubbed the spud cell, is the first that can perform some of the key functions of living cells. Those include the ability to feed, grow, divide, and spontaneously develop new capabilities.
0: Much more work is needed, but the researchers say their cells could someday have many important uses, including helping produce new medicines. Critics, however, worry that synthetic cells could pose future risks. Rob Stein, NPR News.
24: The U.S. men's national soccer team has a date with Belgium. The two are to meet Monday in Seattle after both made it through to the World Cup's round of 16 Wednesday. The U.S. advanced with a 2-0 victory over Bosnia-Herzegovina. Belgium made it through with a dramatic comeback from 2-0 to beat Senegal, 3-2. Two Russian climbers were arrested Wednesday after they scaled the Empire State Building's antenna and unfurled a banner about the power of love and peace. The climbers have been identified as a couple known as Angela Nicolau and Ivan Birkas. They were featured in a 2024 Netflix documentary, and the climb was apparently part of a high-altitude marriage proposal. I'm Giles Snyder, NPR News.
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1: More than 30 locations across the city were hit. Officials say at least 13 people were killed, including children. The Russians have been accused of deliberately targeting residential areas. Russia's defense ministry says it hit key military plants in the capital. Alexei Gocharenko is a Ukrainian MP in Kyiv.
2: The night was awful. It was full of explosions and a lot of Russian missiles attacks and interceptions. So I think most of citizens of Kyiv didn't sleep this night at all. Russia is doing everything they can to destroy civilian infrastructure, to make civilians suffer, to cause terror on civilians. So nothing new in reality. I can't say that have something happened this night which didn't happen before.
1: There were also Russian attacks on other cities in central and eastern Ukraine. Our correspondent Sarah Rainsford joins us from Kyiv. Sarah, tell us about this latest attack. It took place over an 11-hour period.
3: Yeah, I'm standing now at the site of where one, if not two, according to locals, of those Russian missiles hit. And you just mentioned Russia saying it's been targeting military sites and military infrastructure here. Well, that's possible. That's what they were targeting. But it's not the only thing that they've hit here. This is a big block of flats, 9 floors high, and the whole end section of it has been completely destroyed, smashed to smithereens. There are big cranes here and big diggers trying to pick through the giant heaps of concrete, slabs of concrete, because officials here are saying at least 6 people are still missing. And I can see some very upset looking people sitting on the bench near me here, a man in tears, and I suspect that some of their relatives are among the missing. So this is just one site of more than 20 that were hit overnight in that large scale Russian attack. We heard it coming in. We heard the drones, we heard the missiles, we heard multiple really loud explosions. Mm-hmm. And this, I think the peculiarity of this particular attack was how close it was to the center. We just drove past the hotel right in the city center, which was on fire right through the night, a huge fire there. And there are other sites in the city center that have been hit too. So I think, you know, it was a very difficult night for Ukrainians and a deadly one too.
1: It's been described as the first large-scale attack in 2 weeks. Ukraine had been expecting this, had warned about intelligence that it was coming. Did that make it any easier for civilians to be able to get to safety when the assault started?
3: It means that people expect a very bad night, and it means that many people will head in advance to the metro, to the underground, to take shelter, or they'll go into their bunkers. They'll try to keep safe because every time Russia loads up its bomber planes, Ukraine can see that happening, and it anticipates the massive attacks like this. But this isn't the first one. As you said, there was one 2 weeks ago. They happen every 2 or 3 weeks. But in terms of the intensity, in terms of the scale, I think it is fair to say that they are increasing. And it's also important to note that I think the reason they're having such a devastating impact is that Ukraine is struggling somewhat to intercept those missiles because of a shortage of ballistic missiles to intercept them, air defense missiles to intercept them. So it is extremely difficult. The scale of the attack is huge. And it is, I can see the consequences right in front of me now. And I can see the ruined lives, the ruined homes, and the people who are here yet again picking up the pieces after another attack.
1: Sarah, is this really turning into the real front line in this war, these aerial attacks that are traded back and forth between Ukraine and Russia? What's actually happening on the physical front line?
3: I think it's fair to say that because the battlefield, the ground war has largely stalled. I mean, it's the movement on the ground is very, very limited, that the kind of real action, I suppose, is taking place now in the skies. And yeah, Russia's escalating its attacks. Ukraine is responding by using its long-range drones to hit targets, oil refineries in particular, deep inside Russia. Now, it's saying that the aim is to pressure Vladimir Putin, to force him into peace talks, because Ukraine has been saying time and time again that what it wants is to end this war through negotiations, but it doesn't believe that Putin wants that to happen. So at the moment, Ukraine is also

0: escalating its attacks, but particularly, as I say, against oil refineries trying to cause fuel shortages inside Russia to bring the war home in some degree to Russians themselves, the wider population, but also to cause problems for Russia's military and for the Russian economy too. So all of that is happening at the same time. So yes, certainly I think the war in the skies has become increasingly important.
1: Okay, Sarah, thanks for taking us through that. That was Sarah Rainsford speaking to us from Kyiv. Let's focus on what's happening inside Gaza now. Thousands of people in the territory with wartime injuries or life-threatening diseases are waiting for medical treatment abroad. Gaza's devastated healthcare system is still unrepaired and unable to offer them treatment 8 months after the ceasefire there. International aid agencies say Israel is still restricting the supply of drugs and equipment into Gaza, leaving cancer and dialysis patients without the treatment they need. Gaza's Hamas-run health ministry says 300 people have died waiting for medical evacuation and that 15,000 others are waiting for host country placements and security clearances. Our Middle East correspondent Lucy Williamson has been working with the BBC's team inside Gaza to look into their stories.
2: Between the bombed-out buildings of Gaza's Shifa Hospital, a protest by patients too sick for Gaza's crumbling healthcare system to treat. Nidal Al-Arir needs a corneal transplant for his son. Raida Nwaizi says her cancer has already led to the removal of her breasts, her uterus, her ovaries, her pelvic bone and shoulder bone.
3: My treatment is painkillers, she cries. But what can painkillers do for a cancer patient? All the protesters have been approved for medical evacuation abroad, the last line of treatment for Gaza's doctors. But matching a patient's needs with host country criteria is often very difficult. And once matched, patients need to pass security checks from the host country, from transit countries, and from Israel. Many have been waiting months to leave.
2: 14-year-old Muath Al-Dini, walking on crutches next to his mother, is waiting for two separate treatments abroad. One for his leg, amputated during the war after an airstrike on the family home. The other for the spinal cancer he's had since he was a baby. His mother, Samir, still fighting for her son's survival, even after the war.
4: Until now, we are still waiting. I appeal to the whole world to look at him.
2: Gaza's Hamas-run Ministry of Health says more than 15,000 people are waiting to leave for treatment abroad.
5: The fact that medical evacuation list is thousands high, it's in the thousands, is a sign that people in Gaza don't have access to what they should have, and which Israel, as the occupying power under international humanitarian law, has an obligation to allow them access to.
2: Pat Griffiths, spokesman for the International Committee of the Red Cross in Jerusalem, says Israel is still restricting the delivery of some medical supplies 8 months after the ceasefire in Gaza.
5: It runs the full range from gauze, dressing, painkillers, all the way up to advanced medical equipment like CT scans, x-rays. People who need regular kidney dialysis treatment, where you have circumstances where hospitals are now rationing that treatment.
2: Asked about the reports of shortages, Israel said it had approved every request for medicine submitted by international aid organizations and that 17,000 tons of medical aid had entered Gaza since the ceasefire. When Amina Abu Al-Kass was referred for medical evacuation, her son Saba said it felt like the beginning of a new life.
6: We knew that at any moment God might take her, and we also knew that at any moment a miracle might happen, that we might get a call saying, get your bags ready and prepare to travel through the crossing.
2: Amina's aggressive necrotizing infection had already spread to her skull. Each day, the family waited for news that her placement and security clearance had come through.
6: We waited a long time, but no response came. My mother died several weeks ago, and 2 weeks after her death, I got a call from the hospital informing me that her paperwork was ready.
2: Amina is one of at least 300 people to have died while waiting for evacuation, according to Gaza's health ministry. People say at least she's at peace, Saba told us. That sums up everything, he said, because a patient in Gaza is different from any patient elsewhere in the world.
1: Our Middle East correspondent Lucy Williamson. You're listening to the newsroom from the BBC World Service. A reminder of our main headline. At least 13 people have been killed in heavy overnight Russian air attacks on the Ukrainian capital, Kyiv. To the Men's World Cup now. Footballers from Bosnia, Senegal and the Democratic Republic of Congo are packing their bags after the latest knockout matches. Bosnia lost to the US, one of the host nations. Senegal were very unlucky. They were beaten in extra time by Belgium. Fans of the DRC were holding their breath in the second half of their match against England as the team desperately held on to a 1-0 lead. But hopes were dashed when Harry Kane scored two late goals for England. DRC supporters who'd been at the match in Atlanta were not downhearted, though, when they spoke to the BBC. This was the first time their country had qualified for the World Cup in more than 50 years.
7: I'm very proud of what the team has brought attention to the country. There's many things going around in Congo right now, and the attention is on Congo, and that's what we need. It's more than just sports, and we're very proud of the team.
8: And also we are very proud of our goalkeeper, Passy. He's really good. Passy is really good. We're very proud of you. Even if we are going home, we are going home proudly. Very, very proud to be able to make it to the World Cup.
9: Watching Congo play after 52 years, oh my God, it's amazing. He's really good and he's very inspiring for me too. Back then they didn't know us, now they do. You know what I'm saying? Now they know DRC.
10: Coming back and then make it to this level, yeah, that's a big accomplishment. So I'm personally really satisfied with the team.
11: I think for us, it's more about like the pride and then how much we went through as Congolese and stuff like that. And then about the thing that's happening in Goma, because a lot of people are dying and a lot of people who are getting sexual assault. And then this really means a lot for us, for this player and how they come at the end of the play, the game. They talk about what's happening and we're really proud of them. And it just made a big history. We're just proud of Congo and stuff.
12: We came such a long way. We're always the underdogs, you know, coming from not being into the World Cup for 52 years. I think we went a very, very long way, and I'm proud of our progress. I'm proud of our growth, and I'm proud that we're putting spotlight on our country.
10: Unbelievable. I took pictures, and then I believe I'll sort out maybe three of them, make sure they go in a frame, and I put them in the living room, because my kids and my grandkids, I want them to learn, like, oh, grandpa was there, you know what I mean, or dad was there, you know? I mean, I never thought about it. Like, oh, I mean, maybe when I was younger, I dream of attending a World Cup. But hey, look, I'm here. Here's a game, baby. Mm-mm. Yeah, very proud.
1: Fans of the Democratic Republic of Congo in Atlanta. Now to Venezuela, where for the past few days, we've heard many moving reports from our correspondents on the ground covering the impact of last week's twin earthquakes. This time yesterday, Will Grant told us about a hotel called The Sanctuary near the international airport in Caracas, which had been destroyed, killing many people inside. Today, we hear more from Will.
13: I'm standing in the coastal town of Catia La Mar in front of a three-story building made up of an apartment on every floor, it appears. Now, outside are rescue workers from Argentina and the United States, because their teams are inside at the moment with sniffer dogs. That is because a paramedic was here and heard a scratching and noise coming from inside. And since then, which was several hours ago, teams have been working constantly to try to re-establish contact with wherever that noise was coming from. The sniffer dogs are in there, and they are hopeful that, caught in an air pocket, somebody may be alive. Now, I've removed my mask in order to be able to talk into the microphone, and the stench of death and putrefaction is absolutely overwhelming. I'm looking at all of the neighbouring buildings that are completely collapsed. This is a scene of such complete devastation now, 1 week on from the impact of those twin earthquakes, that it is still hard to take it in. Every single place you go in the affected area, there are family after family after family searching for missing loved ones. Some of it is so heartbreaking it is hard to describe. The woman holding a picture of her 17-year-old daughter on her phone, saying the last time she'd been seen was inside the lift of a collapsed building, but somebody had said she was potentially outside, and so she simply doesn't know if she's alive or not. The boy who was searching in the rubble at just 15 years old, searching for his older brother, his sister-in-law, and their two children, aged 3 and 4. The woman who was looking again in the rubble, using pickaxe and shovel, with no institutional support whatsoever, looking for her father, her mother-in-law, and her two young brothers. It is just so overwhelmingly sad and difficult. And in amongst it all, there is such incredible need. The United Nations and its children's agency, UNICEF, has highlighted that there may be as many as 1.8 million Venezuelans in need of urgent humanitarian assistance, 680,000 of whom are children. And they will need everything, ranging from blankets to food, emergency food, clean drinking water, fresh clothes, accommodation, and then, of course, in many cases, medical care and psychological support. And that is just in the here and now. This is a situation in Venezuela which won't just last this week that it's been since the impact of the earthquakes. It won't be just the month on. It will be year after year in terms of the rebuild at the devastation I'm currently looking at on one road.
1: Will Grant in Venezuela. And of course, more updates from Venezuela available on the BBC News website. Now, are we seeing a change to how video games are sold? Last week, U.S. developer Rockstar Games said its highly anticipated new release, Grand Theft Auto 6, would come with a download code rather than a physical copy. And now, the tech giant Sony says all new PlayStation games will be digital only starting in January 2028. The companies say they're following the way people play now, but is this shift really just about convenience? Carla Conti has the story.
14: It's the sound that defined a generation. For millions of people, especially those born in the late 90s and early 2000s, it meant sitting cross-legged in front of the TV, anxiously waiting for the PlayStation logo to appear. It meant long afternoons, faulty memory cards, and blowing dust off of an old scratched disc in the hope that that might somehow bring it back to life. The first PlayStation sold more than 102 million consoles. Its successor, the PlayStation 2, did even better, more than 160 million sold worldwide, making it the best-selling games console ever. And the games sold in even bigger numbers. In one financial year alone, shortly after the PS2 came out, Sony shipped more than 200 million game discs. But now, one of the most familiar parts of that experience is being phased out. Sony says that from January 2028, new PlayStation games will no longer be released as physical discs. Players will have to buy them digitally instead, either through the PlayStation Store or as download codes from retailers. It's specified that older games already released on disc will not be affected. The announcement comes ahead of the release of Grand Theft Auto 6 in November, one of the most anticipated games in years.
15: Us cops, we gotta protect each other.
14: Rockstar Games says people will still be able to buy a physical version of GTA 6, but inside the box, there will be a download code rather than a disc. For its part, Sony says that the industry is simply responding to the way people already play, with more games bought as downloads rather than in boxes. And there is a clear convenience to that. You do not have to go to a shop or wait endlessly for a delivery. You can buy your game from the comfort of your own home and start it straight away, or as soon as it's finished downloading anyway. But many gamers fear the consequences could be significant. A disc can be sold on, traded in, lent to a friend, or bought secondhand. And once games become digital only, that second life largely disappears. That could hurt players who rely on trade-ins or cheaper used copies, especially with some major titles now costing around $80 or more. For Sony and other publishers, though, fewer discs means lower costs and more control over how games are sold and discounted. But for those who grew up with stacks of games beside the TV and priced them like a vinyl record collection, this may very well feel like the end of an era.
1: Carla Conti. And let's end with a bit of Taylor Swift ahead of her expected wedding. The song Paper Rings from her album Lover. Well, after the singer announced her engagement to the NFL star Travis Kelce last summer, rumors began about when and where the wedding will take place. And this weekend, fans might finally get their answer. U.S. media outlets say the wedding could be in the heart of New York City in Madison Square Gardens and take place over the next few days. The journalist Hadley Freeman, a big Taylor Swift fan, spoke to Justin Webb about the latest speculation.
16: It does seem odd, and especially because Taylor Swift has a beautiful home on, I believe, Rhode Island, which she sung about. And there's also Martha's Vineyard nearby, which is a more traditional romantic wedding venue and more in keeping with the kind of weddings Taylor has sung about for the past 20 years in her songs. But she is marrying Travis Kelce, one of the biggest sportsmen in America. And so perhaps he's the one who decided the venue.
17: And that would figure, I suppose, wouldn't it? It's not the most romantic of spots.
16: No, it's a bit like getting married in Wembley, if Wembley was all covered over. And it's interesting because the only other celebrity, I think, who's ever got married there was the late Sly Stone. And that's not a singer anyone has ever confused with Taylor Swift before. There are a lot of rumors saying that this is all just a ruse to distract the paparazzi and the crowds. And that may be true. But, you know, in favor of this being the true story, it would be easier for Taylor Swift to keep the security because all the streets around Madison Square Garden have been locked down. There can be no paparazzi helicopters flying over, as happens with outdoor weddings on Martha's Vineyard and Long Island. So maybe this is just her way of keeping it all a secret.
17: Potentially rather disappointing, because there is an expectation, isn't there, about the way she rolls, and this just isn't it.
16: Yeah, completely. You know, she is sort of this fairy tale princess. That's how she's presented in her songs, Love Story, from the beginning. This does not fulfill that promise. You know, the other thing is that this is happening the weekend of July 4th. Is this all timed to be a big American celebration to compensate for the fact that Donald Trump's celebrations for the 250th birthday of America have been, shall we say, somewhat disappointing with the Ultimate Fighting Championships on the lawn of the White House? So maybe this is Taylor Swift's way of celebrating a very sporty American holiday weekend.
17: Yeah, and she's not above getting involved a little bit in politics, is she?
16: No, she's not. And this would be quite a funny riposte to Donald Trump if she makes her wedding the actual July 4th, 250th celebration, rather than any of the wrestling mania things that he's had in the White House over the past 2 months.
1: That was the Swiftie Hadley Freeman speaking to Justin Webb. And if you're interested in learning more about Taylor Swift and Travis Kelce's relationship, it's all for you on the BBC News website with a timeline dating back to July 2023. This is the Newsroom. I'm Celia Hatton. Thanks for listening.
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19: Iran's oil exports have been under sanctions for decades. Now, as part of an interim agreement, the U.S. has lifted those sanctions temporarily. Some energy experts are surprised.
20: 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It's a win for the Revolutionary Guard.
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22: Coming up, wherever you are in the world, you will have heard of Nike, the global sports brand. Once, it was a symbol of a winner. Now, it's become a bit of a laggard. This year alone, its share price has dropped 35%. We're asking, why can't Nike just do it anymore? That's Business Daily with me, Rahul Tandon, after the latest world news.
23: BBC News with Caroline Nichols. Russia has carried out a large-scale missile and drone attack on the Ukrainian capital Kyiv. Ukraine says at least 13 people were killed when residential buildings, a hotel and an ambulance station were hit overnight. City authorities accused Moscow of targeting civilians. Russia says the attack was in retaliation for Ukrainian strikes on civilian infrastructure. Health officials in Gaza say 15,000 people with war injuries or life-threatening diseases cannot access the treatment they need, and 300 have died while waiting for medical evacuation. Patients must pass multiple security checks before they're allowed to leave the territory. Police in northeastern Thailand say an 11-year-old boy stole his parents' pickup truck and crashed into a group of pilgrim monks, killing 8 and injuring 13. The group of around 35 monks were walking along a road in the town of Mukdahan. Rescuers are trying to save a Venezuelan man who was found alive in the rubble after last week's twin earthquakes. Hanan Gill is trapped under the ruins of a shopping centre in Katialamar. The eldest granddaughter of Nelson Mandela has said that ongoing anti-migrant protests in South Africa reflect the pain and frustration of many citizens experiencing poverty and inequality. And Dileka Mandela said there were legitimate concerns about illegal immigration and criminality that needed to be acknowledged and addressed legally. Tens of thousands of migrants have already left South Africa, many facilitated by the government in Pretoria. Officials in Ivory Coast say at least 59 people have died in recent flooding. It was caused by days of heavy rain, which inundated two districts of the commercial capital, Abidjan. Five people in central Japan have been treated in hospital after a man sprayed anti-bear repellent inside a post office, causing chaos. The man apologised and said it was an accident. BBC News.
0: This week, we're talking about the global sports brand Nike. For decades, it wasn't just any sports brand, it was the sports brand, a global symbol of winning, with 26 pairs of shoes still sold every single second. What a number that is. Athletes wore it to dominate their sport. Kids wore it to dream to be athletes. But somewhere along the way, things have started to slip. A once market dominator slowly turned into a laggard. This year alone, its stock price has dropped by 35%. So this week we're asking, how did Nike, the company built on winning, become the one everyone thinks is losing? Welcome back to Business Daily. I'm Rahul Tandon here in the studio in the UK.
3: I'm Michelle Fleury in New York.
4: And I'm Will Bain in the UK as well, alongside Rahul.
0: I know Will's very excited. We can see him there with his England football top on.
4: Well, but we're part prop, part ready. Because we are recording right before the England DRC World Cup game. So by tomorrow, you might know whether I'm crying or cartwheeling through Piccadilly in central London.
0: We're not going to discuss who's going to win the World Cup. I think we all know it's going to be France. Sorry about that, Will.
4: It's looking likely.
0: But of course, when you think of a big sporting occasion, you do think of big sporting brands, and none bigger than Nike. Founded in 1964 by former athlete Phil Knight and his coach Bill Bowman, they started bringing in shoes from Japan and selling them out of the back of the car at athletics meeting. They rebranded as Nike in 1971, which of course named after the Greek goddess, and the rest is history. It's become the biggest sports clothing brand in the world. Here's a question to start off for both of you. You know the famous swoosh on the Nike shoes that I know Will is wearing today? Other brands are available, of course. How much do you think they paid for that bit of iconic marketing?
4: Oh my God, I'm terrible at quizzes. I'll start with $500,000.
3: Oh, I'm going under that. $70,000?
0: Okay, let's hear the answer from the founder of Nike, Phil Knight.
5: There was a graphic art student at Portland State that had done some work for us, and she charged $2 an hour, and we said, how about coming up with a logo
3: Not
5: for the shoe?
3: Close.
5: And she spent 17 and a half hours on it, so it cost us $35.
0: There we go. You weren't that far away, because they gave her 500 shares, which I think now are worth probably a lot more than the amount that both of you quoted there. And so that's the swoosh. But for those who haven't followed the history of the brand, this has changed the world that we live in, hasn't it, Michelle?
3: Yeah, I mean, you know, if you think back to every decade since the 70s, Nike has been associated with some of the biggest names in sports. So back when it was started, there was Steve Prefontaine in the US, the first athlete to sign with Nike. He was a runner. Then in the 80s, of course, that's when you got Nike going into basketball. So Michael Jordan, of course. And then, you know, the 80s, 90s, aughts, that's when you start to see figures like Tiger Woods, Serena Williams in tennis, you know, all of the kind of big names for every decade. And of course, now we were just talking about the football, you know, Cristiano Ronaldo was one of their first big football signings back in the day. today.
0: So here we have a company that managed to dominate sportswear along with Adidas for many, many years. We, across the world now, whenever I go to India, everybody's in a gym, everybody's trying to get fitter, everybody's running. So results out on Tuesday, I presume with the fitness boom, this is a company that should be booming?
3: Well, look, you know, the reason you and I, well, all three of us are talking about this today is the company is in a bit of a funk, to put it mildly, and they're trying to kind of turn things around. So that's the context here. And against that, no surprise, you know, the earnings were a bit of a stinker, not as bad as they could have been, but they were boosted by a huge tariff refund in the last 3 months. Still, they are struggling, despite the fact that they are still the world's biggest sport. Shoemaker.
4: And not a short-term funk either, Michelle, we should say. That, I mean, that's the whole point that right. Elliot Hill, who we'll come on to talk about, I'm sure, the chief exec now, was brought back, right, to try and sort of get them out of this funk, put the jump leads on this company and get it going again.
0: So was there a moment or was there a person that suddenly meant that Nike wasn't cool anymore, that it was beginning to struggle? What's caused this?
3: Well, I mean, I think you started to get rumblings of trouble back in 2006. And back then, it was a guy called Mark Parker who was the boss. And, you know, that was the period when Tiger Woods was having his personal problems. You had Lance Armstrong going through the doping stuff. Then Nike was also hit with a discrimination scandal and accusations of being too much of a boys' club. And so ultimately, that led eventually to kind of the company losing a bit of focus, taking its eye off the ball, to keep with the football metaphors. And by 2020, they sort of brought in this guy called John Donahoe to sort of try and refocus the company again or revive its fortunes. But, you know, here's someone who had never worked in retail, never sold a shoe, who came from eBay and was sort of said, right, here are the keys, here's Nike, go at it.
4: And the eBay bit is really important, right? Because that was their two bets, Rahul, right? And we talked about this last week. One of those bets was kind of play the hits, sweat the stuff that you think people really like. So they made loads and loads of versions of shoes that they thought were popular. The other half of it was this direct-to-consumer model. So that, as Michelle says, John Donahue coming in from eBay, they thought, we need to skip the retailers, cut them out. We don't need to see them take a bit any of our margin. We'll sell it direct to all our customers. All people want to do is shop on the internet anymore. And they turned out to be wrong about that bet too.
0: Yes, they did, didn't they? So what do you do in those situations? You probably bring somebody else new in, and they had that experience of bringing in a tech guy to run a shoe company. When we say it aloud, doesn't seem like the best idea. They've gone back to tradition now, haven't they?
3: Well, but Raul, just to push back a bit, remember 2020 was the year of the pandemic. And so initially it did look like a smart bet, you know, because no one was doing physical shopping. So for a period, it actually looked like a genius move. The problem is, you know, we all started going back out in the world and wanted sort of physical experiences again and tactile and shopping in person. And that's really when it all started to go wrong. And of course, it kind of came to a head in, what was it? I think it was, wasn't it 2024, Will, when the stock plunged?
4: Yeah. And also to amplify Michelle's point, it's more that it's got stuck in the mud and lost its way, rather than necessarily like completely losing any ability to understand at all what consumers wanted, as Michelle says.
0: As you said there, lots of challenges, and they have a new man who's trying to sort out those challenges. Quite a big job from what both of you are saying. Tell us a little bit about him, Will.
4: Well, I think he's kind of Michelle did this great rags to riches bottom of the ladder story with Josh D'Amaro and Disney last week. Can I have a crack at this? I'm not sure how many minutes this is going to take up, but you guys have probably seen this, and maybe some of our listeners did too. When Elliot Hill, the new chief exec, got his job as the chief exec of Nike, his CV on the sort of business networking site LinkedIn went viral. And here we go. I'm going to try and read some of these from the top. 1988, intern, apparel sales till 1990. Sales sports graphics, 1990. Team sales, 1991. Sales representative in 1994 till 1996. He then became a manager in that division, went to another division there. Vice president of Europe, vice president, general manager. You're getting the kind of sense here, aren't you? When we're 2004 at this point. Then he was vice president for the entire US in 2005. Then he has a little break on his LinkedIn. Doesn't tell us what he did. Perhaps he sat on the beach for a bit, but only between 2005 and 2006. And he goes on from there again to have another five different jobs in the intervening 14 years before going off to work for the barbecue company, Weber, and then being brought back in again there as well. So in terms of a sort of climbing the ladder, as Michelle says, I mean, that is a long ladder. That's like those ones, if anybody's old enough to remember, the kind of things at the side of school gyms that you've got to climb up with ridiculous numbers of rungs on them. It feels like Elliot Hill's been up that one.
0: When I looked at the figures yesterday, and this was what struck me the most, were the China figures. Sales down 17%. That's actually better than what they expected, 20%. And let's bring in a very famous basketball player now, Steph Curry, because I think he sums up one of the problems facing Nike, because he recently announced his new shoe deal.

0: with sneakers that I believe in, that will continue to deliver at the highest level. The future of Curry Brand is with Li Ning.
1: A lot of people may not have heard of that company. They've taken a lot of Nike's customers in China. Now they're looking at the rest of the world as well. And that is one of the problems, isn't it? They are losing numbers at a rapid rate in China, Michelle. Why is that?
2: Yeah, I mean, this is or was the fastest growing market for Nike, certainly back in 2021, generating $8 billion in annual revenue back then. Now that revenue is on the downward trajectory, and Elliot Hill basically made clear he's, you know, recognises the importance of the market. He was quoted speaking to investors when the company released earnings, saying, we've got to get back to growth in China. We have to be more premium and culturally relevant. And that's part of the problem they had. They had too much inventory. Typical, you know, US company, to clear old inventory, you start discounting. But here's the thing, for a luxury conscious Chinese customer, you start doing that, I mean, the message it sends is, well, how you know, luxury is this? And so that was one of the missteps they made that kind of alienated customers.
3: And I think I can say this further away from the United States than Michelle is as well, that there's clearly some politics at play here too, Rahul, right? If you have a trade war with a country for best part of a decade at this point, you are going to push people at home. And we've seen it in other countries, right? In Canada, about buying American alcohol or whatever. Mm. You are going to push people to make perhaps more what they would see as patriotic or nationalistic choices. And we're seeing that in loads of sectors in China where, okay, tariffs are coming. We're going to try and make Western brands really expensive to sell there, not just American ones, but there could be anything else. And the Chinese consumer has gone, you know what, actually, we'll turn to homegrown companies.
1: Phil Knight said 1 billion people, 2 billion feet. That was his idea of the size of the Chinese market, not quite working out as well as he hoped at this point in time. One of the things on Elliot Hill's plate to deal with, what has he been saying? Let's hear what he said to the Wall Street Journal.
4: I think people know that I care deeply about this place, that, and they respect the years of experience that I have here. It can overwhelm you, anybody, if you try to go, hey, we got to fix everything all at once. But what I tried to do is go back to what is essential to Nike, and that is putting the athlete back at the center of everything that we do.
1: I listened to that, and I know you like your sports, Will, and it sounds good, but what does he mean?
3: That they felt that they got a bit too fashion conscious when I was talking about sweating the hits, just becoming a retro fashion retailer that you might see on any high street or shopping mall anywhere you are in the world, rather than being a go-to for if you're serious about your sport, if you want some new trainers to play tennis, as Michelle was talking about the great tennis players they've sponsored, or to play basketball with your mates, or perhaps some new football boots, that perhaps you weren't thinking of the company in that way. You weren't thinking of its great links to its great star talent in the pro athlete division. You were thinking, they sell cool trainers in my local shopping mall, perhaps cheaper than anybody else, and I want to wear them when I go out with my mates. And so trying to move back from that, I suppose, being a sort of mid-market fashion brand, to be more of a, well, this is a high-end sports brand that also happens to do cool stuff because you like the kind of athletes that we work with.
1: You're listening to Business Daily here on the BBC World Service. We're asking the question, can Nike become cool once again? Now, if you are a big sporting company like Nike, big sporting events like the Men's Football World Cup, we'll use the word soccer because we do have Michelle with us as well, should be an important moment.
5: The kid's ready, I'm ready.
6: Guys, what are you doing?
1: We touched on this at the beginning.
3: It's like a film, isn't it?
1: It's a little bit, isn't it? Go on, tell us who's in it.
3: Well, there's every footballer that's sponsored by Nike that you can think of. Erling Haaland, Kylian Mbappe, all those kind of people. But then also, like, non-footballers. Channing Tatum, as Michelle was saying a minute ago, the American actor, spends a lot of time sat next to Erling Haaland in the advert. ASAP Rocky, the singer, is in there. Kim Kardashian makes an appearance at some point. I'm not quite sure what she's doing. She's sort of watching on.
1: Let us ask then, that ad, lots of big stars in it, football stars, entertainment stars. Is it working? Is Nike having a good World Cup? Are they having a France-style World Cup at the moment, Will?
3: Well, it helps that they make France's shirt, doesn't it?
1: It's a nice shirt. I like it.
3: And particularly the away one. The mint one's nice. And they make the Norway one, as we were saying, with Erling Haaland as well. So, yeah, they're having it. But it looks like they're in a downhill race. The two big kind of companies, Adidas and Nike, again, with Argentina and Spain, made by Adidas, and perhaps France, and maybe you'd say Portugal or Brazil on the other side, made by Nike. But it's just a huge, huge moment, isn't it? These kind of ones for getting people, you know, it's a lot of it, unfortunately, for you guys with kids. It's a lot of it. It's about selling it to small people. Boots for
2: it.
3: The new season here in Europe when you come back up again.
2: I must
3: all
2: have
3: that kind
2: every
3: of stuff.
2: Jersey in every colourway.
3: Exactly.
2: Yes,
3: whilst, you know, the adverts are fun, there's a serious bit to it. It's a massive, massive shop window, the World Cup, for these brands. And that's why they spend like tens of millions of dollars, literally between the two of them, well over $100 million that they've spent on their campaigns just for this World Cup of, what, 6 weeks or so?
2: I mean, look, I think that's what Elliot Hill would certainly say. Well, he'd agree with you. But that being said, how successful is it? I don't know. There's been a couple of embarrassing moments. Mm-hmm. You know, talking of the jerseys or the shirts, whatever, you know, when they first started with the kit in March, fans were complaining there was a mysterious bulge in the way the shirt was designed. Then now we've got, you know, ahead of a crucial US game coming up, complaints that there aren't enough supply, and fans are irate, saying, look, you've had 4 years to prepare for this event. What do you mean you've run out of shirts? So these things can work in your favour, but they can also work against you if fans are upset by how things are going.
1: So here we are. We started this conversation by talking about the challenges facing Nike. I think it struck me as we've had this conversation, what Nike needs to do is to become cool again. How does it do that? And do you both think it's going to be able to do that?
3: Well, that's the massive issue, isn't it? When you want to sell lots of things, most things that are cool, right, are kind of counterculture. They're niche. It's very difficult to be cool and mass market, and yet your shareholders would like you to sell lots of that thing. And I think they've really struggled with that, don't you think, Michelle? The balancing of that.
2: I mean, you were talking about Michael Jordan earlier. You know, it was a disruptor at the time. They invented a special sneaker for him. You know, it got turned into a movie, Air. You know, it's this idea of being a disruptor, a rule breaker. It's very hard to be a rule breaker when you are the biggest shoe seller, sportswear shoe seller in the world.
1: Well, let us see. I suppose one of the things here, to be honest, is this is still a brand that sells 26 pairs of shoes every single second. Is they've set the bar so high. So what is success for them is a lot higher than it is for many other companies. What is cool? That is a different question, a difficult one to answer. Thank you to Will. Thank you to Michelle. Now I'm off to India for a couple of weeks. So it's going to be Will and Michelle guiding you through every Thursday here on Business Daily.
7: BBC World Service and now Witness History with me, Stefania Gotzer. I'm taking you back to the 1940s, when a Mexican immigrant in the United States set out to create the country's first radio station designed to broadcast only in Spanish. 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
8: My father just had primary education, but he had big dreams, and his dreams came true.
7: This is Irma Cortés Nicolás, Raúl's youngest daughter.
8: He was a founder of the Spanish radio in the United States, and then founder of the television station.
7: But let's not get ahead of ourselves. Creating a foreign language radio station was challenging enough. We'll hear this story from two people. Irma, who recorded this interview with the Voces Oral History Center a few years before she died, and her youngest son, who I spoke to.
9: I'm Guillermo Nicolás, the grandson of Raúl Cortés. My grandfather was born into a family of eight, seven brothers, including himself, and a sister. Their father was very tough, And at age 13, 14, 15 at the latest, he would send each boy out into the world.
8: He had a little wagon and he sold fresh eggs, fresh vegetables. At those days, it was not as expensive to live. But my grandparents told me he had to have a better job to be able to get my mother to marry him. So then what he did was he crossed the border, no papers, just as Mexicans, and they came here and they were recognized then and allowed to live here.
7: Raúl built quite a varied resume.
9: My grandfather was a reporter for La Prensa. He also worked as a window dresser, and then he would go and work as a promoter. He would bring bands and groups to play at the Buckhorn Saloon.
7: And he kept adding new roles. He became an airtime broker. He could buy blocks of time on local stations for a flat fee, and he could then resell time slots to performers and advertisers.
9: He got his start by doing whatever he needed to do to raise money, to then go and rent airtime on a local English language radio station, and he would produce perhaps an hour of Spanish language entertainment and news. And it just was such a huge success, and it was so desperately needed by the community.
7: He did so well that he decided 1 hour wasn't enough. He needed a whole station. So he applied for a license at the U.S. Federal Communications Commission, the FCC.
10: The United States of America was suddenly and deliberately attacked by naval and air forces of the Empire of Japan.
7: With World War II unfolding, authorities across the U.S. were cautious about non-English radio. Raúl had to argue his initiative could actually help win support for the war among Mexican Americans. Still, he didn't get his license until 1946, once the war was over. He began broadcasting, but money remained a challenge.
8: It was fun. Los días de las madres, las serenatas.
7: As Irma explains here, serenatas or serenades were a source of income. People would pay to dedicate songs and greetings to their lovers on Valentine's Day and their mothers on Mother's Day. But it wasn't enough.
9: His station was 1350 on the dial, so way down the dial, and you had to look for it. They faced a lot of racism, a lot of bigotry, a lot of challenges in trying to get the station actually open. And then, of course, they face the problem of the advertising, because without money, there is no business.
11: Pepsi Cola hit the spot. 12 full ounces, that's a lot.
7: But Raúl had a few tricks up his sleeve. One of them was to ask his audience to send labels of the products they used, like soaps or drinks, back to the manufacturers on KCOR's behalf.
12: A great new discovery, Airwick, Airwick.
9: In those days, the rating systems didn't even rate us. We didn't even count. One of the ways my grandfather was able to prove that he had a big listenership was to have them send these labels. And they were flooded with them. It was terrific.
7: Another trick was to display his charm. And he'd spare no money in doing it.
9: So he went to New York and he knocked on every advertising agency's door. They had all dismissed him. They didn't know any Spanish speakers. They certainly didn't, you know who he was. And he was coming from a city from Texas, and it was one radio station. And so he invited these guys to El Morocco. He had never been there. He just knew it was very popular. He went down to the club, and the maitre d' was a gentleman of Puerto Rican descent, a Spanish speaker, and he gave him $100, which in that time was a lot of money. And he told him, I need a VIP table. I need you to greet us like I've been here many times and I'm one of your best clients. And they get there that night, puts on his tuxedo, and walks in with these advertising agency guys. And the gentleman greets him like he'd been there 1,000 times, takes them to the best table, champagne everywhere. And the next day, they were so impressed that they bought advertising on this little station in San Antonio, Texas. So he sold national advertising, which then made him very wealthy, and he was able to then build the other radio stations.
7: But running KCOR wasn't only about money. Once he was successful, Raul used his influence to support civil rights movements and court cases related to Mexican Americans. In fact, he was president of the League of United Latin American Citizens twice.
8: We used to go from San Antonio to New Braunfels to Seguin to all these little towns, German towns, where they discriminated the Mexicans. We had a very bad experience that we stopped at a restaurant in New Braunfels then, and they wouldn't allow my mother or my sister because they had darker skin than I did, and then my father. As Mexican-Americans, we were discriminated, and this is why my father took it very serious about the Spanish radio and television to educate our own people. They should defend themselves, and the airwaves are ours.
7: That was Irma Cortés Nicolás, the daughter of Raúl Cortés, who was the founder of KCOR, the first Spanish language radio in the U.S. He also went on to create the country's first TV network in Spanish. But as his grandson says,
9: that was another big fight that we can save for another time.
7: That was Guillermo Nicolás speaking to me, Stefania Gotzer, for Witness History.
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17: Good morning. President Trump and his family made more than $1 billion in his first year back in office from cryptocurrency. Trump has embraced crypto policy in the White House, but denies there's an ethical problem. It's Morning Edition from NPR News. Also this morning, an update on the economy. I'm Michelle Martin.
18: And I'm Amy Martinez. For months, healthcare was the only industry seriously adding jobs. In May, hiring in restaurants, construction, and manufacturing were up. So what happened in June? Iran could earn $10 billion selling oil that used to be sanctioned. And Steve interviews Teddy Roosevelt. Sort of, at his new presidential library. It's Thursday, July 2nd. On this day in 1964, President LBJ signed the Civil Rights Act barring discrimination based on race, color, sex, religion, and national origin. News is next.
19: Live from NPR News in Washington, I'm Windsor Johnston. President Trump used a speech in North Dakota last night to push his domestic agenda, including legislation that would require proof of citizenship to register to vote and mandate voter ID nationwide.
20: Oh, I wish they could get their way. We could get a couple of little things passed, like voter identification, like proof of citizenship. Called Save America. You know, that's pretty good. Save America. Can you imagine? We have 100% of the Democrats against it, and four or five Republicans, if you can believe that. What are they all about?
19: Trump has delayed signing a bipartisan housing bill into law until Congress passes the Save America Act. Today, the president heads to South Dakota, where he'll attend a 4th of July fireworks celebration at Mount Rushmore, returning to the monument for the first time since his visit there in 2020. The Justice Department says it's shifting its focus to foreign visitors suspected of traveling to the United States to give birth. NPR's Jacqueline Diaz reports the announcement comes after the U.S. Supreme Court struck down President Trump's attempt to end birthright citizenship.
0: The U.S. Justice Department wants its prosecutors to go after people taking part in something called birth tourism. In the U.S., that means when a foreign national comes into the country just to give birth and to get their child American citizenship. Acting Attorney General Todd Blanche is setting his sights on birth tourism operations.
21: It's a booming industry, and it will continue given the Supreme Court's decision yesterday.
0: The Justice Department wants to go after those people coming to the U.S. under, quote, false pretenses. Pregnant women and those involved in their travel could face charges like visa fraud or money laundering. Jacqueline Diaz, NPR News.
19: Israel is preparing to vote on a new government this fall. NPR's Itai Stern reports officials seeking re-election are calling for the military to take over all of the Gaza Strip.
22: Israeli Energy Minister and Security Cabinet Member Eli Cohen said Israel should control 100% of Gaza in order to defeat Hamas. Israeli forces already occupy nearly 70% of the Palestinian territory after pushing deeper into Gaza in recent months, despite a ceasefire. Prime Minister Benjamin Netanyahu was asked Tuesday whether he supports calls from members of his far-right government to also build Israeli settlements in Gaza. He stopped short of directly answering, saying only he prefers to, quote, do rather than talk, and added that it's not necessary to, quote, provoke the world at every moment. A full Israeli takeover of Gaza contradicts the U.S.-backed ceasefire in Gaza. For NPR News, I'm Itai Stern in Tel Aviv.
19: This is NPR News in Washington. The U.S. men's national soccer team is through to the World Cup's round of 16. The U.S. beat Bosnia-Herzegovina 2-0 last night. Steve Futterman reports from Los Angeles.
23: The match was scoreless until just before halftime. That's when the Americans' top scorer, Flo Balogun, put the ball into the net. That gave the U.S. a 1-0 lead at the midway point. In the second half, Balogun would be in the spotlight again, but for all the wrong reasons. With around 25 minutes left in the match, he stepped on the ankle of a Bosnian player and was given a straight red card. The U.S. was forced to play minus a player the rest of the way. Bosnia put on a furious offensive attack. The Americans were able to withstand it. Then the U.S., with 8 minutes left, wrapped it up as Malik Tillman, on a free kick, made it 2-0 U.S. Next for the Americans, a round of 16 match against Belgium. For NPR News, I'm Steve Futterman at the World Cup in Santa Clara, California.
19: A Democratic lawmaker is calling for a federal investigation into the growing rent-now, pay-later industry as housing costs continue to climb. Florida Congressman Maxwell Frost wants regulators to examine whether the companies violate consumer protection laws and whether landlords are steering tenants toward the services. The plans allow renters to split monthly rent into installments, often with added fees. Frost says many renters may not fully understand the fees and financing costs that can come with the payment plans. I'm Windsor Johnston, NPR News in Washington.
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26: U.S. mayors are closest to some of the most critical issues of our time. Housing, jobs, the role of AI in our cities. I said...
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2: It's Morning Edition from NPR News. I'm A. Martinez in Los Angeles, California.
3: And I'm Michelle Martin in Washington, D.C. Good morning. President Trump's financial disclosures show that the president and his family took in more than $1 billion through cryptocurrency sales and other business ventures.
2: The report released this week shows the crypto earnings sharply outpaced Trump's real estate businesses, which had already made the president a wealthy man. They also raise questions about possible conflicts of interest.
3: NPR's Linda Kenyon is with us this morning. Welcome, Linda. Glad to have you with us.
4: Thank you. Good morning.
3: Now that we've had some time to dig into this 927-page financial disclosure document, what exactly are we learning about the crypto earnings for the president and his family?
4: Well, we're learning a lot. The 2025 report, which was filed with the Office of Government Ethics, shows the cryptocurrency venture World Liberty Financial, which was co-founded by Trump and his family members, took in more than $500 million. In addition, the sale of Trump's souvenir-type meme coins took in more than $600 million. The official version of those meme coins with Trump's face stamped on it was launched just days before he took his second term inauguration. Other income included more than $50 million from settlements with media companies, millions from selling Trump-branded Bibles, sneakers, watches. Those watches with the Trump imprint brought in more than $4.7 million all by themselves. And that's all separate from the president's overseas real estate ventures, many of them with countries that have been negotiating with the U.S. on tariffs and military aid and several other issues.
3: What's the White House saying?
4: Well, the White House has released a statement that denies any conflict of interest. Spokesperson Anna Kelly said, quote, "Neither the president nor his family has ever engaged or will ever engage in conflicts of interest." She also applauds the president for making the U.S., as she put it, the crypto capital of the world through executive actions. President Trump himself also answered reporters who asked about his earnings when he was leaving for the Dakotas yesterday at Joint Base Andrews.
5: We have funds that run my money.
6: But you are benefiting. I mean, we're talking about.
5: Well, I've made a lot of money before I became president, and they invest my money, and I don't talk to them. I don't even speak to them. So I have many people, I don't know what they call it, closed accounts or something. You put your money in, and that's it. I don't talk to them. They're big institutions, and they run it.
4: That's not unlike the response that White House Press Secretary Caroline Levitt gave when she was asked about Trump's meeting with top investors in his meme coin, a meeting that took place in May of 2025.
7: The president is abiding by all conflict of interest laws that are applicable to the president. And I think everybody, the American public, believe it's absurd for anyone to insinuate that this president is profiting off of the presidency.
4: Trump on Wednesday said he's also earning more because the stock market is doing well, saying everybody is profiting.
3: So the White House and the president deny any conflict or abuse of the office. Linda, I have to note that even some of the president's traditional supporters, some of the podcasters, for example, are raising questions about this. But what about other people? Are there other critics of this?
4: Yes, absolutely. Democrats have a lot to say. For example, California Senator Adam Schiff suggested the president has made more money in the first year of his term than in the rest of his life combined. And Congressman Jason Crow called the president's crypto earnings another example of what he termed grift and corruption. The Colorado Democrat also pointed out that Trump on Wednesday was taking his first flight on a brand new Air Force One, a gift from a foreign government, Qatar, valued at more than $400 million and will stay in the Trump realm when he leaves office. The White House says the aircraft will be a donation to Trump's presidential library.
3: That's NPR's Linda Kenyon. Linda, thank you.
4: Thank you.
3: Democratic socialists have scored some high-profile victories over the last few days.
2: And in the view of many Republicans, that should be a warning sign for voters. Here's President Trump on Wednesday.
8: We're not going to let communists get in our way. We're not going to let anyone get in our way. Not the communists.
2: For Democrats, these kinds of attacks come as no surprise, but they still pose a challenge for the party as they look ahead to this year's midterms and a path back to the majority in Congress.

0: NPR political reporter Elena Moore has been keeping an eye on all this and is with us now. Good morning, Elena.
1: Good morning, Michelle.
0: So we saw Democratic Socialists win big victories in New York City last week and then again this week in Denver. How are they doing it?
1: Well, it's a mix of things. Democrats have struggled to coalesce around a clear post-2024 message, but many of these successful campaigns endorsed by the Democratic Socialists of America, or DSA, do have a core message, one that's centered around economic populism and rejecting the political status quo. They're also not shying away from more polarizing issues like abolishing ICE and an end to U.S. military aid in Israel. And taken together, it's a platform that appears to be energizing people, at least in these super blue areas.
0: What did that look like in Denver?
1: Well, to back up real quick, the DSA is not a registered political party. It's a membership group. So that's why these candidates are running in the Democratic primary, or that's why they're running in with the Democratic Party. And that's what Mayelat Quiros did in Denver. She's a 29-year-old first-time candidate who unseated longtime Democrat Diana DeGette. And make no mistake, DeGette is seen as a progressive on Capitol Hill. But she's also been there since 1997, the year Quiros was born. So Quiros campaigned as an anti-establishment candidate, calling for a new type of politics. And like many leftist candidates this year, she tried to differentiate herself from, you know, by vocally rejecting money from corporate PACs and pro-Israel lobbying groups and criticizing her opponent for taking those same kinds of donations in the past.
0: Can you talk about the drawbacks that some other Democrats see in these DSA victories?
1: Well, broadly speaking, you know, some of these candidates are going from activist to politician, and that can be a tough shift. You know, some have made past comments, you know, disparaging Democrats that have resurfaced and stirred controversy. And some Democrats are hesitant to associate with DSA, saying it could complicate their message and toss up races where control of Congress will ultimately be decided. Matt Bennett with the centrist think tank Third Way argued that Republicans will paint any Democrat as a Democratic Socialist in hopes that it will make them seem too extreme.
2: Of course, it's possible to run as a left-leaning populist without adopting the maximalism of the extremes. But it is very hard for Democrats now to distinguish themselves.
0: What do the Democratic Socialists say to that?
1: Well, I talked to Claire Valdez about it. She's one of two candidates for Congress who won in New York last week. She argues this is not a radical movement.
3: We're seeing it not just in New York City, but really around the country, that there's broad consensus around the need to recenter working class, you know, Americans in our politics and really fight to make sure that the Democratic Party is leading on these issues.
0: So with all that said, what's the calculus for Democrats as they look ahead to November?
1: Well, candidates who don't want to be associated with DSA are going to try to strike a balance, tapping into some of that same messaging without the DSA label. And that's not going to stop the GOP from framing people as extreme. But given how frustrated folks are with politics right now, I'll be watching to see if voters are more willing to look past those kind of attacks.
0: That's NPR's Elena Moore. Elena, thank you.
1: Thanks, Michelle.
0: Okay, now a 2-0 win may not sound like much of a nail-biter, but last night in the FIFA World Cup, the U.S. men's national team looked like it might be on the ropes before pulling out a win against Bosnia-Herzegovina.
4: It's the first time in almost a quarter century that the United States has won a game in the World Cup knockout stage.
0: NPR sports correspondent Becky Sullivan was there. Hopefully she's gotten her heart rate back down. Now she's joining us on the line from San Jose, California. Good morning, Becky.
5: Good morning, Michelle.
0: I mean, what a game. How big of a win is this?
5: Unbelievable. Yeah, I mean, this was a wild ride. It's a huge win, Michelle, because, I mean, just being there, the U.S. had to work and work and work to get that first goal to go up 1-0 just before halftime. And then their striker, Falarin Balogun, who is this, like, the newest big star of this team, made this disastrous mistake in the second half. He got his legs tangled up with a Bosnian defender. He stepped on the defender's ankle. It went to a video review, and it was deemed a red card, meaning he was out for the game, of course, and the U.S. was forced to play down a man for the remainder of the games, which was like 25 minutes plus stoppage time. And I don't think any fan in the stadium was confident at all in that point in a U.S. win. Bosnia was, of course, only down one. Anything could have happened. And they pulled it off for the biggest win for the U.S. men's national team in a good long time.
0: Okay, so tell us about the win. There was this hero moment in the second half when the U.S. went up 2-0. Tell us about it.
5: Yeah, exactly. Yeah, so they were playing shorthanded. They're down a guy, but this yellow card on a Bosnian defender gave the U.S. this golden opportunity, a free kick from near the top of the penalty area, and up steps midfielder Malik Tillman. He couldn't have hit a prettier shot, just right over the wall of defenders and into the net. He is just one of the best, most skilled players on the team, and yet he is also just one of the quietest, most understated, one of the most soft-spoken people I think I've ever met. Sometimes you even struggle to hear him when he's just speaking to a small crowd of us reporters, and here is how he put it after the game.
6: I'm a different type of person on the pitch. Of course, maybe you don't really see my emotions, but if you score a goal like this, I mean, I think also you guys saw my emotions. And nah, so it's a great feeling, and of course, a very proud moment for me.
5: Yes, you can hear how quiet he is there. He was born in Germany. His mom is German. His dad was in the American Armed Forces. He's American. And so Malik is just one of these dual nationals. The U.S., of course, is very happy to have on the team right now. Because when you can score a shorthanded goal like that, Michelle, there is nothing that takes the wind out of the sails faster for an opponent in a game like that.
0: Okay, but this red card, right?
5: Yes, it is a big deal. Yeah, unfortunately, it's a big deal because Balogun has become a huge centerpiece of this team in the World Cup. So far, he has played in 3 games. He had 3 goals, which is already tied for the second most all-time by any American man in a single World Cup. He's not the type of guy who picks up a lot of yellow and red cards. This is his first ever red card for the national team. So sitting out is going to be a big deal. Here is his teammate, Christian Pulisic, after the game.
7: It's just disappointing. Like, I understand it's, you know, a dangerous act in a way, but like, if he's just trying to put his foot on the ground, if it wasn't high on his leg, it's just so unfortunate.
0: So for people who don't know the game that well yet, that means that Balogun is out for the next match, which is against Belgium. So what else are we going to see there?
5: Yeah, you know, it's hard to know. The U.S. certainly has a chance even without Balogun. And a win, Michelle, would bring the Americans to the quarterfinals, which would match the deepest run they've ever had in a modern World Cup.
0: That is. And here's Becky Sullivan. Becky, thank you.
5: You're welcome.
0: This is NPR News.
8: This is Bird Note. Bird voices can vary tremendously. When you're learning to recognize birds by ear, it can help to have shared vocabulary to describe how they sound. For example, some birds have clear singing voices, like this American robin. The Scarlet Tanager song holds a similar tune, but this bird sounds a little hoarse. The word nasal comes to mind when describing the call of a red-breasted nuthatch. While the brown-headed nuthatch comes off as squeaky. Other birds are so buzzy that they're easily mistaken for insects, like this grasshopper sparrow. Some birds sound almost mechanical, like the metallic song of the common grackle and the simple clicking notes of a yellow rail. Then there are aficionados like song sparrows that mix and match tones in complex compositions. Learning to describe bird sounds will make it easier to figure out who's singing and to remember the voices of your favorite birds. For Bird Note, I'm Ariana Rummel.
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4: 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I'm A. Martinez.
0: I'm Michelle Martin.
11: And I'm Steve Inskeep. The nation's newest presidential library is opening this week. It's not the Obama Library in Chicago. Rather, it's in the Badlands, in Medora, North Dakota, and it honors Theodore Roosevelt. President Trump visited yesterday, and we got there last week. It's a big complex built into an even bigger Western landscape that makes the building look small. What did this landscape mean to Theodore Roosevelt?
12: This landscape healed him.
11: Ed O'Keefe of the Roosevelt Library was looking across a valley to the rugged cliffs on the far side.
12: I mean, he was depressed and dejected. He looked out into these rugged buttes and this incredibly, impossibly, almost grotesque at times landscape and saw both the fragility of life and its possibility.
11: The future president came out west on a train after his wife and mother died of disease on the same day, Valentine's Day, 1884.
12: I for a long time thought that when TR came out to the Badlands, he had a death wish, that he didn't care what happened to him next. I think that was wrong. I think he had a life wish. I think this is the place that renewed his spirit, gave him the power to go on, and he just lived every single day to the hilt.
11: Ed O'Keefe, our guide here, is a former TV producer who wrote a book about the women in Roosevelt's life and became CEO of this library. I just want to note how great it is to be seeing these exhibits while people are still climbing up on ladders and moving equipment around. You're almost there. You must
12: be close. It's like we're having a dinner party at 8 and you've come at 2.
11: He welcomed us to look around as curators finished installing displays.
12: Oh, the Elkhorns are in. Wow, I haven't actually seen them in person. This is amazing.
11: We're looking at the horns and skulls of two elk, which gave a name to Roosevelt's Elkhorn Ranch. You can hear O'Keefe's enthusiasm as if it's all new to him, even though he's heard the Roosevelt story his whole life.
12: Growing up in North Dakota, it is state law that you're interested in Theodore Roosevelt because Theodore Roosevelt came to North Dakota and lived as a cowboy and a rancher for the better part of 2 years. And he said he never would have been president except for his experiences in North Dakota. It also didn't hurt that I went to Red River High School, home of the Rough Riders.
11: Ah.
12: Yeah.
11: Why don't you describe who the Rough Riders were?
12: The Rough Riders were the cavalry unit, the volunteer regiment that Theodore Roosevelt put together to win the Spanish-American War.
11: That was 1898, when Roosevelt recruited volunteers, including Western cowboys and gunslingers, to supplement the U.S. Army. As you can see on a video in the museum, Roosevelt himself, a little older by then, overweight, nearsighted, led his men in an uphill charge in the climactic battle of the war that established an American empire.
13: At last, the Americans captured San Juan Forts, and their victory was their final triumph.
11: His conduct made him famous, and within 3 years made him governor of New York, then vice president, and then president upon the assassination of William McKinley in 1901.
14: At the dawn of a new century, America booms with industry.
11: Roosevelt became president during the Progressive Era. He attacked corporate monopolies and established national parks. The library itself honors Roosevelt's belief in conservation.
12: We're going to be the first and only presidential library to achieve the Living Building Challenge.
11: So, which is?
12: Zero waste, zero energy, zero water, zero carbon.
11: The roof slopes down and touches the ground, and it's covered in grass in a way that brings to mind an old Western sod house. Visitors here will be able to hone outdoor skills, like using a play rifle to shoot targets on a range.
15: Yeah. Oh, God. All right.
16: There's the trigger.
11: Our producer, Lily Quiroz, did not really need much coaching.
15: I am a little trigger happy, I'm not going to lie.
16: You said you were born in Texas, right?
11: And in a reproduction of his White House office, we asked President Roosevelt questions.
17: President, hold the button to talk to TR.
16: Yep.
17: So I could ask a question.
16: Ask him anything you'd like.
11: A video projection of TR answers through the use of AI. Why do you always say the word bully?
18: Well, I use bully to mean something grand or first rate, like saying splendid or good for you. I picked it up young and never let it go.
12: Working with Microsoft, we have gathered over 300,000 records. Everything TR ever said, everything TR ever wrote.
17: Some people might be disturbed by it, though. Did you have a moment of wondering if you really wanted to do this, to bring Theodore Roosevelt to life in this way?
12: Well, I think yes. I mean, of course, AI is so new and it is moving at such a rapid rate that we wanted to experiment with it and see what was possible, but do it with the proper guardrails and with the proper data.
11: The library says it paid authors if their books were used, and the TR bot is forbidden from offering opinions on current events that Roosevelt himself could never have known. In another room, the library does feature current leaders who read one of Roosevelt's most famous speeches.
12: Citizenship in a Republic.
19: This place shall never be with those cold and timid souls who neither know victory nor defeat.
17: I know that voice.
12: I bet you know that voice.
17: George W. Bush.
11: Every living former president and other famous figures read Roosevelt's speech about the man in the arena.
20: He's not the critic who counts. Not the man who points out how the strong man stumbles.
21: Or where the doer of deeds could have done them better.
22: The credit belongs to the man who is actually in the arena.
23: Whose face is marred by dust and sweat and blood.
11: Joe Biden, Garth Brooks, Oprah, and Jose Andres, as heard in the new Theodore Roosevelt Presidential Library. He's a Republican president, also beloved by Democrats. His face is on South Dakota's Mount Rushmore, and his legacy is now honored in this library, one state to the north.

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2: That second sentence of the Declaration, that all men are created equal, is the second most important sentence in the English language. 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
5: Live from NPR News in Washington, I'm Windsor Johnston. A new financial disclosure shows that President Trump and his family earned more than $1 billion from cryptocurrency in the past year. Bernard Condon of the Associated Press explains how those businesses generated so much money for the Trumps.
6: The watchdogs and predictably the Democrats were outraged that he had opened a hotel in Washington and welcomed, you know, foreign dignitaries and lobbyists. This is a whole new level. In 1 year, a little before he took office, he has taken in over $1 billion, outstripping much of anything he owns in his property portfolio. The speed is breathtaking.
5: Trump was once a critic of crypto, but has embraced the currency in his second term, loosening government scrutiny of the sector. Forecasters say half of the nation is under heat alerts or warnings as dangerous temperatures stretch from the Midwest to the East Coast. In Cambridge, Massachusetts, ice supplier Mark Savner says the hottest stretches of the summer are lasting longer.
7: These heat waves are lasting more than 3 days. They're lasting for up to a week. And, you know, for a heat wave to last up to a week in this business, the demand just goes crazy.
5: Heat index values could top 100 degrees in many cities, with some areas reaching 110. This is NPR. Scientists say they've taken a big step toward creating a fully functional synthetic cell. NPR's Rob Stein reports.
8: Researchers at the University of Minnesota say they made their cell from scratch in their laboratory. Other scientists have previously engineered cell-like structures, but the Minnesota researchers say their creation, dubbed the Spud cell, is the first that can perform some of the key functions of living cells. Those include the ability to feed, grow, divide, and spontaneously develop new capabilities. Much more work is needed, but the researchers say their cells could someday have many important uses, including helping produce new medicines. Critics, however, worry that synthetic cells could pose future risks. Rob Stein, NPR News.
5: Canada is set to compete in the Eurovision Song Contest for the first time next year. The European Broadcasting Union and Canadian broadcaster CBC announced that the Canadians will join the contest in Bulgaria in May of 2027. It's the first new country to enter Eurovision since Australia in 2015. The celebration of pop has faced recent protests and boycotts over Israel's participation. On Wall Street, Dow futures are trading higher at this hour. I'm Windsor Johnston, NPR News in Washington.
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9: At a series of memorials in Montgomery, Alabama, Brian Stevenson commemorates some of America's darkest chapters.
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11: It's Morning Edition from NPR News. Amy Martinez in Los Angeles, California.
12: And I'm Michelle Martin in Washington, D.C. Good morning. The pace of hiring picked up this spring. We'll find out if that trend continued into early summer later this morning when the Labor Department delivers its monthly jobs report. It's coming out a day early because of the holiday weekend. And NPR Scott Horsley is also here early with a preview. Good morning, Scott.
13: Good morning, Michelle.
12: So how does the job market look as we head into the 4th of July weekend?
13: Not bad. After really lackluster hiring in 2025, we started to see some real life in the job market in March, April, and May. On average, employers added 188,000 jobs in each of those months. Forecasters think today's report might show a little bit of a slowdown in June, but still pretty respectable gains, enough to keep the unemployment rate down around 4.3%. You know, for a long time, the only industry that was really adding a lot of jobs was healthcare. But labor economist Nicole Bichot, who's with the job search website ZipRecruiter, says is starting to turn around.
14: We're seeing the market turn from a single industry dominance with healthcare to where there are now opportunities that are more widespread, giving job seekers and workers opportunities to kind of move about a little bit easier.
13: In May, for example, we saw a significant number of jobs added in restaurants and construction and even in factories. So we'll see if that broader-based hiring continued into June.
12: What about layoffs? People might remember that there were some well-known companies that either went out of business or others laid people off. Were layoffs widespread?
13: Not widespread, although, as you say, there have been some high-profile cuts. You know, when Spirit Airlines went under, for example, about 9,000 people lost their jobs. But the weekly claims for unemployment benefits remain pretty low by historical standards. That's a proxy for layoffs. And at the same time, we're not seeing a lot of people quit their jobs voluntarily to go after other jobs. You know, a few years ago, that was a good way to get a higher salary. But the economic incentive for switching jobs has kind of disappeared. So Bichot says we're just seeing a lot less turnover now than we used to in the job market.
14: We're seeing existing workers staying very comfortably in the places that they're in, which is creating kind of a bottleneck of getting into the workforce.
13: People who have jobs generally don't have to worry a whole lot about losing them. But for people just trying to break into the job market, like new college graduates, it can be challenging because there just aren't a lot of openings to get that first foot in the door.
12: What's happening with wages?
13: They have been inching up, but not as fast as they were when the job market was more dynamic. Average wages in May were up just 3.4% from a year ago, and meanwhile, prices jumped more than 4% during that period. So when workers say they feel like they're losing ground, they're not wrong. Bringing inflation down would certainly help, and the new chairman of the Federal Reserve, Kevin Warsh, has promised to do just that. Warsh spoke yesterday at a central bankers panel in Portugal. He told moderator Sarah Eisen of CNBC that he and his Fed colleagues are determined to get prices under control, even if that means bucking President Trump's demand for lower interest rates.
15: We're going to deliver price stability in the U.S. That's what this committee has signed up to do, and our objective is to do that.
16: No matter what the president wants.
15: We've been an independent central bank for a very long time. We're going to be an independent central bank at this moment, and you're going to see no changes on that.
13: President Trump picked Warsh for the Fed job in hopes he would lower interest rates, but investors think there's about a 1 in 3 chance that the central bank instead raises rates when Warsh and his colleagues meet later this month, and the Fed's likely to feel more comfortable raising rates if, in fact, the job market is on solid ground.
12: That's NPR Scott Horsley. Scott, thank you.
13: You're welcome.
11: As part of the preliminary agreement between the U.S. and Iran, President Trump demanded that the Strait of Hormuz be reopened. That was a win ahead of midterm elections, tempering the spike in gas prices. But Iran walked away with the biggest prize, the lifting of sanctions on its oil sales. NPR's international affairs correspondent Jackie Northam has this report.
17: For the better part of 30 years, Iran's oil exports, a key driver of its economy, have been under punitive sanctions. They were briefly lifted in 2015 as part of the Obama nuclear deal, only to be reinstated in 2018 by Trump. Lifting the sanctions was a primary demand by Tehran during recent peace negotiations. Mohammad Dawaza is a senior strategist for Energy Aspects, a market intelligence firm. He says he was surprised how quickly the U.S. gave in and issued sweeping waivers on the oil sanctions for the next 60 days.
18: There is no trust between both sides. So in many ways, for the Iranians to get this as the first step is quite significant.
17: Darwaza says the waivers go beyond the production and sale of crude oil. They include petrochemicals and other petroleum products. Transactions can be made in U.S. dollars. Vessels, shipping, and insurance companies involved with Iranian oil are also no longer under U.S. sanctions. Darwaza says it's estimated the regime could pull in between $8 and $10 billion under the agreement, which can be renewed by mutual consent when it expires on August 21st.
18: This would be a win for its new leadership. It's a win for the Revolutionary Guard, which obviously control a lot of these entities. So yes, absolutely, this is a windfall for them.
17: During the recent G7 summit in France, Trump defended the interim agreement with Iran, making it clear he signed it in a bid to get oil moving through the Strait of Hormuz again.
19: I didn't want to see economic catastrophe. If you kept this going, that could have happened.
17: There's been pushback by Iran hawks that the regime will use money from oil sales to build up its military and proxies in the region. Bob McNally, president of Rapidan Energy Group, says Trump knew he had to give in to Iran's foremost demand and grant sanctions relief on Iran's oil exports.
20: This is a ransom payment for oil. It's what it is. Iran took Hormuz hostage, and we had to pay Iran to release the hostage.
17: There's been an initial rush of Iranian oil through the Strait of Hormuz. McNally says Iran has the capacity to move roughly 2 million barrels a day. That's about 2% of the world market.
20: So it's not a big deal in terms of the global oil market. But in terms of what really moves the needle for the global oil market is if we can keep Hormuz open.
17: Open so other sources of crude from Saudi Arabia, Iraq, and others can get through without fear of an Iranian attack. Much of Iran's crude is heading to Asia, says Jim Burkhard, head of crude oil research at S&P Global. He says Iran had long mastered the art of moving its crude using shadow fleets, old tankers that often turned off their transponders to avoid detection.
21: Iran isn't going to have to use the same mechanisms they used before to try and hide the sales or obfuscate the sales.
17: And Burkhard says probably for a better price.
21: Iran before had one customer, Chinese refineries, and they had to sell at a discount to get around all the sanctions. So that discount is probably going to diminish, maybe not right away.
17: Burkhard says buyers may still be a bit leery since the U.S. and Iran keep trading blows, putting the deal in further jeopardy. Jackie Northam, NPR News.
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11: Good morning, me Martinez. Chickadees are loyal until they aren't. While they tend to raise chicks with the same partner every year, there are plenty of half-siblings in those nests. A new study found that female chickadees were likely to step out on their partner if they found a male with better memory for where food is stored. Remember that TV ad during baseball's home run steroid era that declared chicks dig the long ball? Well, it sounds like in this case, chicks dig the long memory. It's Morning Edition.
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12: This is Morning Edition from NPR News. I'm Michelle Martin.
11: And I'm A. Martinez. A dangerous heat wave is gripping parts of the central and eastern United States, expected to last through the 4th of July weekend. Temperatures could reach above 100 degrees, combined with humidity levels that make heat extra draining on the body. It comes as climate change is fueling longer and more intense heat waves across the country. Here to talk about the potential health impacts is W. Larry Kenny. He's a professor of physiology at Penn State. Professor, anything unique about the heat waves in the U.S. this year?
25: The only thing unique is that they keep getting more frequent, they keep getting more intense, and the duration of each one lasts longer. And that's a function of climate change.
11: Climate change, okay. Because I was wondering, we've been seeing, it seems, every year that things just get hotter and hotter. So one thing has to do with the other in this case.
25: Absolutely. When people think of climate change, they think of small increases in mean global temperature. But that's not what really impacts human health. What really impacts human health are the extremes, that is, the upper 80-90 percentile of those temperatures.
11: So what happens then to the human body in temperatures above 100 degrees?
25: Well, there's no real limit and set point that makes 100 degrees unique. It's really a combination of temperature and relative humidity. So a 100-degree day in Phoenix, Arizona is the norm because the humidity is low. But at relative humidity over 50%, which is what we're experiencing here in the Northeast right now, then there is a great impact on the human body. Body temperature increases, and that turns on our two mechanisms that we use to try to get rid of that body heat, and that is by pumping a lot of blood flow to the skin and by sweating. The sweating response is really only valuable if that sweat can evaporate. Mm. And that's the problem in high humidities.
11: Okay, and what kind of people are most at risk?
25: The most vulnerable population are older men and women. And that's compounded by comorbidities like heart disease, diabetes, and so on.
11: So for people, Professor, who have to be out there in the heat, what can they do to stay safe as much as they can?
25: Well, number one, they should slowly acclimate to the heat as much as possible. They should gradually increase the amount of time they spend in the heat. Secondly, they should make sure that they're very well hydrated and make sure they drink before their heat exposures, during their heat exposures, and especially afterward to try to catch up.
1: And just to be clear, Professor, when you say hydrate, that means water, not alcohol. Fourth of July weekend, I think a lot of people want to go out in the heat and have fun, and that means maybe a beer or two.
25: You know, that's true, but also a little bit of a myth.
1: Okay.
25: Most things that we drink, whether it's coffee, tea, sodas, and so on, are 95 or more percent water anyway. So we do hydrate when we drink those things. Research has also shown that having a little bit of low alcohol beer or wine hydrates just as well as water. However, people need to be cognizant of the fact that the more alcohol you take in, the less hydration improvement that gives us.
1: All right. W. Larry Kenny is a professor of physiology at Penn State. Professor, thanks.
25: You're welcome.
11: This is NPR News.
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11: It's Morning Edition from NPR News. I'm Amy Martinez.
12: And I'm Michelle Martin. Good morning. There is a schism in the Catholic Church. Today, the Vatican excommunicated bishops from a conservative group that ordained new bishops against Pope Leo's wishes. The Vatican says members, quote, who adhere formally to the group are also excommunicated. Claire Jean Grevet of Religion News Service has more from Rome.
16: Beneath the misty Alps, at its seminary in Econ, Switzerland, the Society of St. Pius X consecrated four new bishops, even though Pope Leo XIV had explicitly asked them not to do it. The Conservative Society framed its defiance as a defense of Catholic tradition. Ornate vestments and Gregorian chants marked the ceremony in front of a crowd of thousands who had gathered in a field before a large tent with rows of priests and nuns in black habits. During the ceremony, the Reverend Davide Pagliarani, head of the Society of St. Pius X, called the consecrations an act of service, not rebellion. Here's him speaking on Wednesday in French, with a translation provided by the Society of St. Pius X.
26: Et nous devons être prêts.
27: We have to be ready
26: n'importe quel prix
27: to pay whatever the price to serve the Church.
26: Et les plus grands sacrifices que Dieu puisse nous demander.
27: And whatever the sacrifices God asks of us.
26: D'être traité comme des rebelles.
27: Even if it means we are treated as rebels.
16: Founded in 1970 by French Archbishop Marcel Lefebvre, the Society celebrates the traditional Latin Mass and rejects church dialogues with other faiths and other modern reforms. Before the consecrations, the Vatican had tried to convince the society not to go forward. Pope Leo XIV made a final appeal in an open letter on Tuesday, writing, quote, "Turn back." Under canon law, the four new bishops and the bishop who consecrated them were automatically excommunicated. In Catholicism, bishops appointed without the pope's approval are considered invalid. Two of the men excommunicated today teach in the United States, where membership has been growing, according to the society. David Gibson, director of the Center of Religion and Culture at Fordham University, said the conflict provides a critical test for Pope Leo's young papacy.
13: This is a real challenge for Pope Leo. His central theme is unity. And here you have a schism, a little over a year into his pontificate. So for him, it's really a heartache.
16: On Thursday, the Vatican formalized the excommunications and declared that the society had entered schism, breaking communion with the Pope and the Catholic Church. It also warned Catholics not to take part in the society's ceremonies or sacraments. For NPR News, I'm Claire Jean-Grave.
11: People are still searching for survivors in Venezuela from last week's earthquakes that killed more than 2,200 people. The Venezuelan government has been slow to react, so much of the job has fallen to international rescue teams, including a crew from Los Angeles. Reporter John Otis has more.
15: Keep scooping, keep scooping.
17: Keep scooping.
18: From the roof of a collapsed 12-story building in the coastal town of Caraballeda, an American search and rescue team is digging down. Helping out are Venezuelan volunteers. Some are the relatives of three teenaged girls who are trapped in the debris.
15: Because all the dust and the dirt just keeps going into the hole.
18: The Americans are members of the Los Angeles County Fire Department, which previously deployed to Nepal, Mexico, and Turkey after earthquakes in those countries.
19: They've tunneled down. They're trying to get down to about the ninth floor. They've got aluminum ladders in there. They're bringing in jackhammers, shovels.
18: They've also brought with them highly sensitive listening devices. When it's time to use them, a man with a bullhorn demands silence. Then the rescue team tries to communicate with the victims.
20: We go through a series of commands telling them, if you can hear me, tap or knock twice, three times.
18: That's LA firefighter Michael Topher.
20: And so what we're hearing are faint knocking, tapping. The last confirmation we had was about an hour ago.
18: I'm with them on day six after the quake. Nicole Besson, one of the team's doctors, says if they have food and water, victims can sometimes survive that long.
21: My first deployment was to Nepal. The USA teams had a rescue of a 14-year-old boy at 5 days. And there's truly real belief that we can still pull out live victims, you know, if we're able to get to them.
20: Well, you going down?
19: Yeah. Okay.
18: That's a big if. The girls were in apartment number 908, three floors down from the roof. In addition, the building twisted when it collapsed. Catherine Roa, the mother of the girls, climbs onto the roof to try to guide the team to the girls' bedroom. A few Venezuelan military officers show up to watch, but Roa says her government has mostly been AWOL. By contrast, the L.A. firefighters who arrived Monday have been working around the clock. I'm very grateful that the Americans are making such a big effort to rescue my daughters, she says. I just hope they're still alive. The team seems to be getting close.
23: Hemos sacado pertenencias del apartamento de ella.
18: One of the girl's cousins has been crawling into the tunnel to remove debris. He says they found clothes, toys, and a set of darts that belongs to their family. But now the sun is going down and the ruins remain a confusing maze.
28: There's another tower that fell into it, so we're not sure if it's floor we're dealing with, ceiling, floor. So we have to cut through those layers in order to kind of get to where we think we're going.
18: That's firefighter Daniel Altruz.
28: We still have the tapping from the patient, but it's just so hard to pinpoint their location.
18: Darkness falls. Then, sometime after midnight, the tapping sound stops. So, now, the focus will shift to retrieving the girls' bodies. But there's one bit of good news. Nearby, a search team from Jordan has rescued a 2-year-old boy who was trapped for 6 days in the rubble. He is now recovering in a Venezuelan hospital. For NPR News, I'm John Otis in Caraballeda, Venezuela.
11: 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I'm A. Martinez.
12: And I'm Michelle Martin.
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0: I'm Scott Tong. Presidential historian Douglas Brinkley reflects on a defining moment in American history, the day Rosa Parks was arrested, turning her into a civil rights icon.
1: Because December 1, 1955, with Rosa Parks' dissent, it triggered the civil rights movement in earnest.
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11: Good morning. Democratic Socialists had a winning message in New York and Colorado. They kicked out incumbents in Congress. Will those wins impact races in districts where Republicans are competitive? It's Morning Edition from NPR News. President Trump took his first flight on the new Air Force One, a gift from Qatar. I'm E. Martinez.
12: And I'm Michelle Martin. Experts say to get it ready so fast, corners were probably cut. One calls it a complete waste of time and money. Also, the U.S. advances in the World Cup even after their top scorer got kicked out. It's Thursday, July 2nd. On this day in 1776, the Continental Congress voted to declare its independence from Great Britain. John Adams always believed this is the day we should celebrate, not 2 days later when the actual document was signed. News is next.
6: Live from NPR News in Washington, I'm Corva Coleman. People are poring over President Trump's financial disclosure form released only this week. It's nearly 1,000 pages long. It says Trump and his family took in more than $1 billion last year, and about half of that came from his family's interests in cryptocurrency. Trump says he doesn't personally handle his own investments and says that means he doesn't have any conflicts of interest. But NPR's Linda Kenyon says Trump's critics disagree.
7: Congressman Jason Crow called the president's crypto earnings another example of what he termed grift and corruption. The Colorado Democrat also pointed out that Trump on Wednesday was taking his first flight on a brand new Air Force One, a gift from a foreign government, Qatar, valued at more than $400 million and will stay in the Trump realm when he leaves office. The White House says the aircraft will be a donation to Trump's presidential library.
6: NPR's Linda Kenyon reporting. Nearly 143 million people are under extreme heat warnings today. The cautions reach from eastern Kansas to New England and farther south from Arkansas to Alabama. Steve Kastenbaum reports from New York on the effects there of the high heat.
8: The high heat is already causing a strain on the power grid in the Northeast. In New York, the utility company reduced voltage in some neighborhoods. Mayor Zoran Mamdani.
22: We are talking about a level of heat that the city has not seen in more than a decade.
8: The heat wave coincides with major events that are expected to draw out millions of people over the next few days, including two parades of tall ships and naval vessels.
22: We will also host the Macy's 4th of July fireworks on the evening of Saturday, July 4th. To cap off the weekend, the Brazil versus Norway FIFA World Cup match will take place on the afternoon of Sunday, July 5th.
8: Hundreds of cooling centers and drinking water stations have been opened to the public. For NPR News, I'm Steve Kastenbaum in New York.
6: The Trump administration has lifted export restrictions on two of Anthropic's newest artificial intelligence models. Anthropic has agreed to give the government early access to new cutting-edge AI models. And NPR's John Ruwich tells us It will also hand over intelligence on threats.
5: Anthropic took Mythos 5 and Fable 5 offline earlier this month after the administration imposed export controls on them on national security grounds that would have effectively banned foreigners from using them. Now, after weeks of negotiations, Anthropic says the Commerce Department has lifted the export ban. In a statement, Anthropic says it addressed the initial cybersecurity concern that sparked the export controls. It says going forward, it will give the government pre-release access to frontier models that advanced capabilities relevant to national security. It will also share threat intelligence and scale up work with the government on AI security. John Ruwitch, NPR News.
6: And you're listening to NPR News from Washington. Officials in Qatar say they hosted separate meetings with envoys from the U.S. and Iran. The U.S. and Iranian envoys did not hold direct talks. Qatar says there was positive progress in the discussions and says the next meeting will come quickly. Iran first wants to hold a funeral for former Supreme Leader Ayatollah Ali Khamenei. Israel assassinated him on the first day of the war. Russia is firing at Ukraine and at its capital, Kyiv. Ukrainian officials say that overnight, hundreds of Russian drones and dozens of missiles have killed at least 13 people and wounded scores of others. Ukrainians have been sheltering in subway stations and in bomb shelters. Meanwhile, a majority of Russians are feeling pessimistic about their country's economic future. That's the finding from a new poll, as NPR's Charles Maines reports from Moscow.
9: The findings come from a Gallup public opinion survey done in April and May of this year. It found a solid majority of Russians, 60%, don't feel optimistic about the economy compared to just over a quarter who thought life was getting better. That marks the highest decline in Russians' economic confidence in 20 years, says Gallup. The findings come as Russia's economy has shown signs of slowing down as the conflict in Ukraine grinds through its fifth year. Meanwhile, some argue Russian dissatisfaction is underrepresented in Gallup and other surveys. Critics of polling in Russia have long argued that laws criminalizing criticism of the government or the war skew the number of responses in favor of state policies. Charles Maines, NPR News, Moscow.
6: And I'm Korva Coleman, NPR News in Washington.
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13: Odoo. 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
1: Have scored some high-profile victories over the last few days.
2: And in the view of many Republicans, that should be a warning sign for voters. Here's President Trump on Wednesday.
3: We're not going to let communists get in our way. We're not going to let anyone get in our way. Not the communists.
2: For Democrats, these kinds of attacks come as no surprise, but they still pose a challenge for the party as they look ahead to this year's midterms and a path back to the majority in Congress.
1: NPR political reporter Elena Moore has been keeping an eye on all this and is with us now. Good morning, Elena.
4: Good morning, Michelle.
1: So we saw Democratic Socialists win big victories in New York City last week and then again this week in Denver. How are they doing it?
4: Well, it's a mix of things. Democrats have struggled to coalesce around a clear post-2024 message, but many of these successful campaigns endorsed by the Democratic Socialists of America, or DSA, do have a core message, one that's centered around economic populism and rejecting the political status quo. They're also not shying away from more polarizing issues like abolishing ICE and an end to U.S. military aid in Israel. And taken together, it's a platform that appears to be energizing people, at least in these super blue areas.
1: What did that look like in Denver?
4: To back up real quick, the DSA is not a registered political party. It's a membership group. So that's why these candidates are running in the Democratic Party primary. And that's what Melat Kyros did in Denver. She's a 29-year-old first-time candidate who unseated longtime Democrat Diana DeGette. And make no mistake, DeGette is seen as a progressive on Capitol Hill. But she's also been there since 1997, the year Kyros was born. So Kyros campaigned as an anti-establishment candidate, calling for a new type of politics. And like many leftist candidates this year, she tried to differentiate herself by vocally rejecting money from corporate PACs and pro-Israel lobbying groups and criticizing her opponent for taking those same kinds of donations in the past.
1: Can you talk about the drawbacks that some other Democrats see in these DSA victories?
4: Well, several of these candidates are going from activist to politician, and skeptics are wasting no time highlighting at least one of these candidates' past comments disparaging Democrats. Some Democrats are hesitant to associate with DSA, saying it could complicate their message and toss up races where control of Congress will ultimately be decided. Matt Bennett with the centrist think tank Third Way argued that Republicans will paint any Democrat as a Democratic Socialist in hopes that it will make them seem too extreme.
5: Of course, it's possible to run as a left-leaning populist without adopting the maximalism of the extremes, but it is very hard for Democrats now to distinguish themselves.
1: What do the Democratic Socialists say to that?
4: Well, I talked to Claire Valdez about it. She's one of two candidates for Congress who won in New York last week. She argues this is not a radical movement.
6: We're seeing it not just in New York City, but really around the country, that there's broad consensus around the need to recenter working class, you know, Americans and our politics, and really fight to make sure that the Democratic Party is leading on these issues.
1: So with all that said, what's the calculus for Democrats as they look ahead to November?
4: Well, candidates who don't want to be associated with DSA are going to try to strike a balance, tapping into some of that same messaging without the DSA label. And that's not going to stop the GOP from framing people as extreme. But given how frustrated folks are with politics right now, I'll be watching to see if voters are more willing to look past those kind of attacks.
1: That's NPR's Elena Moore. Elena, thank you.
4: Thanks, Michelle.
2: Three candidates endorsed by New York's Democratic Socialist Mayor Zohran Mamdani won their primaries, and they include former New York City Comptroller Brad Lander, who defeated incumbent Dan Goldman to become the Democratic nominee for New York's 10th Congressional District. Brad, so I want people to know that you were a member of the Democratic Socialists of America for decades, and you left the group over disagreements about the way it reacted to the October 2023 Hamas attack on Israel. But you still describe yourself as an ally of the group. So that said, why do you think Democratic Socialists are having a moment in Democratic politics right now?
7: Good morning. Across the country, voters are making themselves heard so loud and clear. They want elected officials who will fight harder for working people on housing and healthcare, things that matter in their daily lives, who stand up to special interests and reject the corrosive role of money in politics, who put their bodies on the line to protect their neighbors, and who won't keep sending money and bombs for Netanyahu's wars. And DSA members like Claire Valdez, who you just heard, and Chris Rabb in Pennsylvania, and Milad Kyros in Colorado are organizing for that, as are many progressive Democrats like me.

0: in Analia Mejia and others around the country, and voters are energized by it.
1: Now, most of the DSA's wins are coming in heavily populated urban areas. Why do you think the DSA's message seems to play well in big American cities?
0: Well, look, a lot of DSA is young people who have been so disaffected with a corrupt and cynical politics and who get involved knocking doors and attending rallies and not just in electoral politics, but issue campaigns for universal child care or to stop evictions or to protect immigrant neighbors. I think those politics can play all around the country. Everybody wants harder fighting on the affordability crisis. No one likes money in politics. And I think most Americans want to stop sending money for Netanyahu's wars. But young people are concentrated in cities, and that's where this movement is strongest.
1: Now, as we just heard from Elena Moore, President Trump has called politicians like you communists. So for someone, Brad, who might say, okay, so maybe the DSA are not communists, but their ideology is in the communist ballpark, what would you say to them?
0: Well, it is not in the communist ballpark. Honestly, if anyone's looking to use government to steal people's rights, to spy on you, it's Donald Trump and Elon Musk. Democratic is the first name of Democratic Socialists of America. To me, Democratic Socialism is people who want to extend democracy into more aspects of our lives, into workplaces and communities and schools and healthcare. So folks have more say over their lives. That's the opposite of totalitarianism. So if you want to fight people who are, who are fascists, DSA is a good place for you. But you can also be a progressive Democrat who cares about Medicare for all and work in partnership with DSA.
1: So, Brad, I'll give you an example here. So when I see the organization saying something like wanting to collectively own the key economic drivers that dominate our lives, such as energy production and transportation, how is that not close to controlling the means of production, which is something that a communist might believe in?
0: Well, let's just take healthcare, for example. Right now, our healthcare is rationed by a handful of for-profit insurance companies who make profit by giving us less care. Making that Medicare for all something that the government controls democratically, you could still go see your doctor. Your life will be more free because you could get good healthcare that's not rationed by a small handful of corporations, but it's a decision that we make together. That's democratic socialism, but many progressives and people who don't consider themselves socialists also think it's a really good idea.
1: Do you worry that a Democratic Party that embraces socialists will suffer in districts that maybe aren't as blue as the one you hope to represent?
0: Look, I just got, elected to be the nominee for the House of Representatives, and your job is to represent your districts, and it's a very broad and diverse and different country. So sure, in more frontline moderate districts, Democratic candidates are going to approach their constituents differently. It's got to be a broad coalitional party. Of course, your opponents are going to attack you based on like someone else. And you got to say, here's who I am. Here's how I'm going to fight for you. And that's what the best candidates do, regardless of what label they give themselves within the party.
1: I heard Rahm Emanuel argue that instead of focusing on turning already blue districts into, as he terms it, midnight blue, that Democrats need to drill down on moderate stances to flip red districts. How does that reasoning sound? Does that hold water to you?
0: I mean, look, to me, the line is not, progressives and democratic socialists versus moderates. It's fighters versus folders. People want to see elected officials who will fight for them, who understand their daily struggles, and who are saying, here's how we're going to fix something. Your housing is insanely expensive. Here's what I'm going to do about it. And I think we would do better to talk to voters about the things that matter in their lives rather than attack each other one way or another based on factional labels.
1: You're the Democratic nominee for a safe blue seat, so your chances of serving in the next Congress are pretty high. But how do you think your election and those of Democratic Socialist candidates could change the way the Democratic Party operates in Washington, D.C.?
0: Look, some things need to change, and voters are saying it loud and clear. We should get money out of politics and not have the Democratic Party be perceived as being beholden to crypto PACs or, private equity or to AIPAC. Democratic voters don't want to keep sending money and bombs for Netanyahu's wars, and I think Democratic leaders should hear that.
1: You've said that you'd support a Hakeem Jeffries for speaker if you're elected. Some Democratic socialists do not share that same position. Do you have any concerns that if Democrats do take control of the House, that infighting might stop you from making the changes that you want to see?
0: I think we can stay focused on a really unifying message and politics to fight for working people. We're going to restore those health care subsidies that Republicans took away from you last year. We're going to get money out of politics. We're going to stand up to special interests and deliver for you. I think every Democrat can win on that message broadly.
1: You know, rebranding away from a name with baggage sometimes happens. I think of the band The Dixie Chicks becoming The Chicks. In order to expand its reach, does the Democratic Socialists of America need to drop the word socialist from its name?
0: Oh, I don't think so. No, it needs to explain what it is. What we mean by democratic socialism is extending democracy into more aspects of our lives. And, you know, this is an opportunity to do that. But again, it's a big party, and if you like that label, great, go with it. If you want to think of yourselves as a progressive or a member of the Working Families Party, as I do, also great. We can, but mostly it's just we want to renew democracy at a time when people have so much doubt and trust by fighting for our constituents, by fighting for working people. That's how we'll win in the fall. That's how we'll have a majority in the House, and that's how we'll make this country better.
1: Brad Lander is a former member of the Democratic Socialists of America and the Democratic nominee for New York's 10th Congressional District. Brad, thanks.
0: Thank you.
1: This is NPR News.
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5: 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I sat down with the mayors of Dallas, Denver, and Oklahoma City at the Aspen Ideas Festival to hear their take on leading through this moment. 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
2: As you've probably heard, the extreme heat warning for central Pennsylvania remains in effect until tomorrow evening. Then it will become a heat advisory until Saturday evening. And a heat advisory is in effect for northern Pennsylvania until Friday evening. Today will be mostly sunny, highs near 100 in central Pennsylvania. Heat index values will be over 100 degrees. It'll be sunny in the north today with highs in the mid-90s. Tonight, clear to partly cloudy skies all around. Lows will be in the low 70s. Good morning. It's 6:21.
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1: This is Morning Edition from NPR News. I'm A. Martinez.
7: And I'm Michelle Martin. President Trump has taken his first flight on the new Air Force One. He took the Boeing 747 luxury jet to North Dakota yesterday. NPR's Jill Rose reports on the ethics and security concerns about the plane.
8: Moments before the maiden voyage of the new Air Force One, President Trump talked to reporters at Joint Base Andrews.
9: So this will be the first flight of what I think is maybe the greatest commercial plane ever built.
8: The recent model Boeing 747 was gifted last year by Qatar. It's supposed to relieve pressure on two older 747s that have served as Air Force One as a bridge until Boeing can deliver two custom planes that are years behind schedule. Gone is the muted light blue color scheme, replaced by bold red, white, and blue.
9: You can do two things. You can low-key it, or you can show it. And I think the country should be very proud of it.
8: The gift from the government of Qatar raised ethical concerns from Democrats and some Republicans. President Trump, though, has brushed off the criticism, saying the jet will be donated to his presidential library. The gift from a foreign government also raised questions about national security and about how long it would take to retrofit the plane for its new mission and at what cost. Doug Berkey directs the Mitchell Institute for Aerospace Studies. He says planes that serve as Air Force One have capabilities that go far beyond a standard passenger jet.
10: Communication suite has to be incredibly robust to handle any level of national security requirement. You also have self-protection elements on board.
8: But Berkey says some of the regular standards for Air Force One may have been relaxed in order to get the job done in just over a year.
10: Clearly, a lot of these details are classified, but I would expect that some of those requirements were modified and they might be doing workarounds. You might see the aircraft staying stateside more than going abroad.
8: The Air Force said in a statement that the plane is, quote, safe, secure, and equipped with the most advanced technologies, unquote, in spite of the accelerated timeline. President Trump was asked on Wednesday how much all of this cost taxpayers. He didn't say. The Air Force Secretary told Congress last year that it would probably cost less than $400 million to retrofit the Qatari jet, though some experts say the real number could be much higher. Joel Rose, NPR News, Washington.
1: We wanted to learn more about what was needed to be done to make the gifted Qatari jet suitable to serve as Air Force One, so we called Richard Abulafia. He's an analyst with experience in commercial and military aviation. He's now the managing director at Aerodynamic Advisory and had an understanding of what the plane needed before President Trump ever stepped on board.
11: Two things. One is to scan for any security risks, go through the plane with a fine-tooth comb, and come up with anything that resembled a risk. Some kind of listening device is planted on the plane or anything that would allow people to track the plane. Hopefully, they've been able to completely break the plane down and sweep it for those risks. And given the budget and time, I'm sure they did that. The problem is everything else they needed to do almost certainly wasn't done given the time. So this represents kind of a massive downgrade relative to the existing Air Force One.
1: We're seeing that less than $400 million was spent on security upgrades. Does that sound like the right number, or should they have spent more?
11: No, really, integrating a 747 with the kind of battlefield commander capabilities coupled with, self-protection systems, that's a several billion dollar job and a lot more time. And Boeing is working on those right now with other 747s. This is an interim system being provided for unknown reasons with a massive downgrade in capabilities relative to the existing jet.
1: So what kind of things are missing from this jet?
11: Well, the ability to, frankly, survive a nuclear war. You know, I mean, a 747 integrated for Air Force One is basically able to protect itself in the event of conflict. It might have air-to-air refueling. And most of all, it has the ability to securely communicate with battlefield commanders around the globe with encrypted communications. This probably isn't going to have that level of capability.
1: So if it's not going to be at the level of even the older 747s that are Air Force One, I wonder how it passes any kind of standard. I mean, someone had to say, okay, this is up to par, this is up to par, this is not up to par. If it's not, maybe we don't use it as the ride for the president of the United States.
11: Ultimately, it came down to the president to say, hey, it's a newer 747, which it is. Yeah. It'll have probably nicer interior features, nicer everything, kitchen, bathroom, upholstery, whatever else. But in terms of its actual ability to function as a communications node in the event of a national security crisis, no, it's a massive downgrade. I mean, the thing is that the previous Air Force One was built and delivered in the 1980s. you know, all of the upgrades that have been provided for those jets were focused on communications capabilities or self-protection or anything like that, rather than gold lame faucets or something like that. So you see something with gold lame faucets and you say, I want that. But then you neglect the important work associated with actual national security and protective capabilities. And that's what's missing here.
1: Now, as I understand it, Boeing has been working on a new fleet of planes for transporting U.S. presidents. And once those are ready, this one, the one we're talking about, won't be in use anymore. So was converting this plane necessary or worth it? Or is it just one of those things where if the president wants it, then he gets it?
11: To be gentle, it was a complete waste of time and money. I mean, it might be more comfortable for the president to fly in, but in the event of a national security crisis, he'd be much less able to function as a global superpower commander-in-chief than if he had had the previous jet.
1: Richard Abulafia is managing director at Aerodynamic Advisory. Richard, as always, thank you.
11: My pleasure.
1: In a statement released last month, Secretary of the Air Force Troy Mink said, quote, the safety and security of the commander-in-chief is our highest priority. He went on to say that the new plane shows the Air Force can move quickly without sacrificing quality, security, or reliability.

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1: The Onion first tried to buy InfoWars, a brand formerly infamous for peddling disinformation, in 2024. The takeover is still in legal limbo, but the satirical news site is moving forward.
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1: The Onion CEO on turning InfoWars into a comedy outlet, on All Things Considered, from NPR News.
3: 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And coming up on Morning Edition, the U.S. beat Bosnia-Herzegovina last night, 2-0 in the World Cup. We'll talk about
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4: NPR News in Washington, I'm Windsor Johnston. Memory chip maker Micron Technology is making a major donation to the new tax advantage savings program known as Trump Accounts for Children. NPR's John Brewich reports.
5: Micron is committing $250 million to the Trump accounts in honor of the United States' 250th anniversary. It says it's the largest corporate commitment of its kind and is expected to support up to 1 million children. Trump accounts were created as part of last year's spending package, dubbed One Big Beautiful Bill, and are intended to jumpstart early savings. The Micron money will match contributions of up to $1,000 by its employees and provide one-time payments to accounts in counties where it operates. On social media, Trump called the pledge by Micron an incredible gesture. Micron's business has been booming lately as demand for memory chips is skyrocketing because of heavy investment in AI-related data centers. Shares in the Idaho-based company are up more than 700% over the past 12 months. John Ruich, NPR News.
4: Former director of the CIA, John Brennan, is suing the Trump administration. He's asking a federal court to order officials to preserve records tied to investigations involving him. Brennan says the documents could support a claim of politically motivated prosecution. The Justice Department has denied accusations that the investigations are being weaponized. This is NPR News.
6: Stardate July 2nd. The planets Mars and Uranus will stage an especially close encounter the next couple of mornings. Uranus is quite faint, but its proximity to Mars can help you pick it out. Uranus is a giant, about 4 times the diameter of Earth, but it's so far away that it's faint. Under especially dark skies, people with good eyesight can just make it out. Moonlight or light pollution mask it from view, so you need binoculars to find it. And even then, it looks like a meager star, perhaps with a hint of blue-green. Methane in its upper atmosphere absorbs red light, so only the blue and green can reach us. Mars is much smaller, only a bit more than half of Earth's diameter. But it's also much closer, which makes it easier to see. Even with the eye alone, it's no problem to make out the planet's orange color. That's produced by iron oxide in the rocks and the tiny dust grains that coat much of the surface. That color will become easier to make out over the coming months as Earth and Mars get closer and closer. For now, look for Mars low in the east-northeast, beginning a little before dawn. It's quite easy to make out. Tomorrow, Uranus will stand a little to the lower left of Mars, so both of them will fit in a binocular field of view. And Uranus will be even closer above Mars on Saturday, a faint giant appearing to almost touch the red planet. We'll talk about a much brighter planet tomorrow. Today's program was made possible by Mercer Caverns in Calaveras County in California's historic gold country. More information at mercercaverns.net. I'm Billy Henry.
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8: Early American classical music by the Moravians in North Carolina and Pennsylvania was of such high quality that visitors described their settlements as Vienna in the Wilderness. I'm Mylita Melton. Join me to discover it in Vienna in the Wilderness, the Moravian Sound.
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10: It's Morning Edition from NPR News. I'm Michelle Martin in Washington, D.C.
11: And I'm A. Martinez in Los Angeles, California. A Russian attack on the Ukrainian capital Kyiv killed more than a dozen people overnight. More than 90 people are wounded. The latest Russian attacks come as Ukraine continues to target Russian industry with long-range drones. Joining us from Kyiv to discuss the latest is NPR's Joanna Kakissis. Joanna, tell us about these overnight attacks.
12: Well, it was another very loud and sleepless night here. We heard Ukraine's air defense working for several hours, trying to shoot down the Russian drones and missiles launched at the capital. Ukraine's Air Force said it intercepted most of the 500 drones, but about a third of the 74 missiles did get through. Ukrainian President Volodymyr Zelensky wrote on social media this morning that the strikes damaged more than 20 sites in Kyiv. Most were residential buildings. Rescue workers are still digging through the rubble to find survivors. Other places that were hit include a hotel, a research institute, and an ambulance station.
11: Wondering what kind of advance notice did the people maybe have for these attacks?
12: Yeah, well, Zelensky actually sounded the alarm himself yesterday during a press conference in Ireland. He said he had received intelligence that a Russian attack was imminent, and he was cutting his diplomatic visit short to come back home. He's saying, I ask our people to be especially careful, to take care of themselves and their children, and to use shelters. So last night, many Ukrainians took shelter underground in Kyiv's subway stations. They pitched tents and they huddled with their children and pets on sleeping bags.
11: Now, a Russian attack on Kyiv is not a surprise. It happened a lot. What made this one different?
12: Well, increasingly, Russia is using more missiles in its attacks, and these are much faster than drones and so much harder for Ukraine to intercept. The Ukrainians are able to take out nearly all of Russia's attack drones using a variety of methods, like shooting them down using mobile air defense units or blowing them up using these cheap interceptor drones that look like toy rockets, but they have explosives on them. However, Ukraine says it needs more anti-ballistic systems that can shoot down missiles. Zelensky said this morning that these air defense supplies, such as missiles for the U.S.-made Patriot system, are absolutely critical because they directly save lives. He said he's counting on the U.S. for Patriot licenses, but that Ukraine is also developing its own air defense system to intercept missiles.
11: Yeah, Ukraine's been using these long-range drones to hit back at Russia. Have these attacks angered the Kremlin?
12: Well, Russia's defense ministry said in a statement today that these deadly overnight attacks on Kyiv were in response to Ukraine's long-range drone strikes. Russian President Vladimir Putin has acknowledged that these strikes are disrupting Russia, even though he has recently called them, quote, an act of desperation. Now, Ukraine launches these long-range drones nearly every night, and they can travel deep into Russia, like 1,200 miles. They have hit Moscow, St. Petersburg, even as far away as Siberia. And the main targets have been the lifeblood of the Russian economy, which is oil. Ukraine has struck many oil refineries and oil depots in Russia and occupied parts of Ukraine. And this has caused fuel shortages. So these deep strikes, they've made Russia look vulnerable, and they have given Ukraine momentum as it tries to force the Kremlin to end the war on terms that are fair to Ukrainians.
11: That's NPR's Joanna Kakissis in Kyiv. Joanna, thank you.
12: You're welcome.
10: Okay, now a 2-0 win may not sound like much of a nail biter, but last night in the FIFA World Cup, the U.S. men's national team looked like it might be on the ropes before pulling out a win against Bosnia and Herzegovina.
11: It's the first time in almost a quarter century that the United States has won a game in the World Cup knockout stage.
10: NPR sports correspondent Becky Sullivan was there. Hopefully she's gotten her heart rate back down. Now she's joining us on the line from San Jose, California. Good morning, Becky.
13: Good morning, Michelle.
14: I mean, what a game.
13: Yeah.
14: How big of a win is this?
13: Unbelievable. Yeah. I mean, this was a wild ride. It's a huge win, Michelle, because, I mean, just being there, the U.S. had to work and work and work to get that first goal to go up 1-0 just before halftime. And then their striker, Falarin Balogun, who is this, like, the newest big star of this team, made this disastrous mistake in the second half. He got his legs tangled up with a Bosnian defender. He stepped on the defender's ankle. It went to a video review, and it was deemed a red card, meaning he was out for the game, of course, and the U.S. was forced to play down a man for the remainder of the games, which was like 25 minutes plus stoppage time. And I don't think any fan in the stadium was confident at all in that point in a U.S. win. Bosnia was, of course, only down one. Anything could have happened. And they pulled it off for the biggest win for the U.S. men's national team in a good long time.
14: Okay, so tell us about the win. There was this hero moment in the second half when the U.S. went up 2-0. Tell us about it.
13: Yeah, exactly. Yeah, so they were playing shorthanded. They're down a guy, but this yellow card on a Bosnian defender gave the U.S. this golden opportunity, a free kick from near the top of the penalty area, and up steps midfielder Malik Tillman. He couldn't have hit a prettier shot, just right over the wall of defenders and into the net. He is just one of the best, most skilled players on the team, and yet he is also just one of the quietest, most understated, one of the most soft-spoken people I think I've ever met. Sometimes you even struggle to hear him when he's just speaking to a small crowd of us reporters. And here is how he put it after the game.
15: I'm a different type of person on the pitch. Of course, maybe you don't really see my emotions, but if you score a goal like this, I mean, I think also you guys saw my emotions. And so it's a great feeling and, of course, a very proud moment for me.
13: Yes, you could hear how quiet he is there. He was born in Germany. His mom is German. His dad was in the American Armed Forces. He's American. And so Malik is just one of these dual nationals. The U.S., of course, is very happy to have on the team right now. Because when you can score a shorthanded goal like that, Michelle, there is nothing that takes the wind out of the sails faster for an opponent in a game like that.
14: Okay, but this red card, right?
13: Yes. It is a big deal. Yeah, unfortunately, it's a big deal because Balogun has become a huge centerpiece of this team in the World Cup. So far, he has played three games. He had three goals, which is already tied for the second most all-time by any American man in a single World Cup. He's not the type of guy who picks up a lot of yellow and red cards. This is his first ever red card for the national team. So sitting out is going to be a big deal. Here is his teammate Christian Pulisic after the game.
16: It's just disappointing. Like, I understand it's, you know, a dangerous act in a way, but like, if he's just trying to put his foot on the ground and it wasn't high on his leg, it's just so unfortunate.
13: You can just like really hear the disappointment in his voice. I mean, Pulisic is exactly the guy, by the way, who benefits from Balogun being on the field. Because Balogun is good, it takes away some of the pressure from Pulisic, who has long been the biggest star of the U.S. men's national team. Now, the opponent next week, Belgium, will get to focus more of that attention on Christian Pulisic.
14: So for people who don't know the game that well yet, that means that Balogun is out for the next match, which is against Belgium. So what else are we going to see there?
13: Yeah, you know, it's hard to know. The U.S. certainly has a chance even without Balogun. And a win, Michelle, would bring the Americans to the quarterfinals, which would match the deepest run they've ever had in a modern World Cup.
14: That is. And here's Becky Sullivan. Becky, thank you.
13: You're welcome.

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1: This is Bird Note. Bird voices can vary tremendously. When you're learning to recognize birds by ear, it can help to have shared vocabulary to describe how they sound. For example, some birds have clear singing voices, like this American robin. The Scarlet Tanager song holds a similar tune, but this bird sounds a little hoarse. The word nasal comes to mind when describing the call of a red-breasted nuthatch. While the brown-headed nuthatch comes off as squeaky. Other birds are so buzzy that they're easily mistaken for insects, like this grasshopper sparrow. Some birds sound almost mechanical, like the metallic song of the common grackle, and the simple clicking notes of a yellow rail. Then there are aficionados like song sparrows that mix and match tones in complex compositions. Learning to describe bird sounds will make it easier to figure out who's singing and to remember the voices of your favorite birds. For Bird Note, I'm Ariana Rummel.
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5: Morning, I'm Michelle Martin. An unusually colored seal turned up at a California beach last week. It was purple. Observers at Año Nuevo State Park had questions. Was it sick? Did it eat too many purple sea urchins, splash around in grape juice? Seal experts on staff came up with an answer. The seal had been napping on a patch of red algae that dyed its skin. It should wash off and the seal goes back in the water. Until then, the beach has its very own prince. It's Morning Edition.
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5: This is Morning Edition from NPR News. I'm Michelle Martin.
7: And I'm A. Martinez. Prediction markets such as Kalshi and Polymarket are all the rage these days. Those are the apps where you can bet on pretty much anything. You can bet on politics, what words President Trump will say at his next press conference, even foreign policy decisions. Well, now Meta CEO Mark Zuckerberg wants in on the action. NPR's Bobby Allen joins us now to discuss Meta's efforts to tap into prediction market mania. Bobby, you've been reporting on Meta's growing interest in prediction markets. Tell us what you found out.
8: Yeah, well, Zuckerberg has floated the idea of trying to acquire Kalshi. That's the biggest prediction market out there. And Zuckerberg had a face-to-face meeting with Kalshi CEO Tariq Mansour last year to discuss a possible acquisition, but the deal never advanced. Zuckerberg's interest in Kalshi was confirmed to me by three people with knowledge of the discussions who were not authorized to speak publicly, and A, it was not previously known.
7: All right, so since the potential purchase of Kalshi fell apart, has Meta done anything else to try and get it into space?
8: Yeah, since then, Zuckerberg has directed staff at Meta to quickly stand up their very own prediction market app. So a standalone app, not part of Instagram or WhatsApp, but its own thing, right? I actually obtained internal documents spelling out what this app will look like. It's being called Arena internally.
7: Arena, right? Essentially its own version of Kalshi?
8: Well, one big difference would be, unlike Kalshi and Polymarket, it will not involve real money. Instead, people will place wagers using digital points, what they're calling play money. And the predictions will be about things happening in the news, topics that are trending online, and Meta's artificial intelligence will create the markets. And Meta's AI will decide when something does or does not happen. In prediction market lingo, that's called a market resolution. Instead of a payday, though, when people guess correctly, A, you know, they're going to accrue digital points. They're not going to get rich.
7: Digital points. Okay. I mean, it just seems to go against everything that I've ever thought about betting, but fine. Okay. Now, setting aside Meta's interest, there's been a lot of drama swirling around prediction markets. What's the current legal status of these apps?
8: Yeah, it's pretty contested. There are dozens of lawsuits over the legality of prediction markets. Most of the suits have been brought by states and tribes, arguing that the apps are not following gambling laws and not paying state taxes. In two states, Nevada and Michigan, Kalshi has been blocked. But on the other side is the Trump administration. President Trump has vowed to protect this industry.
7: And what has his administration done so far to follow through on that?
8: Yeah, they've really cleared the way for this industry to grow very fast. Unlike the Biden administration, which cracked down on prediction markets, Trump officials have approved betting on virtually everything, and the administration is now rewriting the federal rules to accommodate prediction markets like Kalshi and Polymarket. And then there is the president's son, Donald Trump Jr., who has a financial stake in Kalshi and Polymarket and is an advisor to both companies.
7: So given all these controversies, I mean, why does Meta even want to wade into this space to begin with?
8: Yeah, fair question. But it is the fastest growing part of the tech sector right now. Tons of money and users are pouring into these betting apps, and Zuckerberg wants to be sure that Meta is riding the momentum. I will say, though, it follows a number of bad bets for Meta. Not pun intended, but pun achieved.
7: Pun heard, pun heard.
8: Pun heard, exactly. They poured a lot of money and resources into the metaverse, which never really panned out. Years ago, they tried a cryptocurrency project known as Libra. They dropped that too. So Meta is really searching around for the next new thing that will stick. And right now, they think that could be prediction markets.
7: So they're betting on prediction markets. That's NPR's Bobby Allen. Bobby, thanks a lot.
8: Thanks, A.
0: This is Morning Edition from NPR News. I'm A. Martinez.
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0: Marketplace Morning Report is on the way. In the meantime, you probably already heard or at least felt an extreme heat warning, which continues until 8 o'clock tomorrow evening for parts of central Pennsylvania, including Blair, Huntington, Mifflin, Forest, Jefferson, and portions of Center, Clinton, and Lycoming counties. Heat index values could be up to 110 degrees. Good morning. It's 6:51. 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
5: From Marketplace in Washington, I'm Kimberly Adams. We're just a couple of days shy of the one-year anniversary of President Trump signing his big tax and spending bill into law. Changes in the law make it harder to qualify for programs like food assistance, and some states are already seeing dramatic declines in SNAP enrollment. Marketplace's Nancy Marshall-Genzer reports.
7: The impact of the huge tax and spending law, also known as H.R. 1, hit SNAP beneficiaries before the law was even a year old. Ed Boland at the Center on Budget and Policy Priorities says between the law's July 2025 enactment and March of this year,
8: over 4 million people have dropped off SNAP. That's close to 10% of the overall caseload.
7: The law now requires new groups of recipients to prove they have a job, like adults without a disability up to age 64 who don't live with dependent children or who live with kids over age 14. Boland says the new requirements also apply to young adults aging out of foster care, veterans, and people experiencing homelessness.
8: Historically, we know people lose benefits when they're subjected to that work requirement because they're unable to prove that they're working enough hours to stay eligible.
7: About 85% of SNAP households do include a working adult, according to Census Bureau data. Boland says the drop in SNAP recipients is also due to new rules for states. They decide who qualifies and who doesn't, and sometimes they make mistakes, awarding a SNAP applicant too much or too little. Right now, the federal government pays for 100% of SNAP benefits, but if a state's error rate reaches 6%, they have to pay part of that cost. Gina Platanino at the Food Research and Action Center says that's something the states are taking great pains to avoid. She says they're imposing more requirements for benefits, but staffers are overwhelmed by the additional paperwork.
9: Phones are not being picked up because historically state agencies have been underfunded.
7: So people who can't get through to state agencies to do that verification lose their SNAP benefits. That happened to 32-year-old Dejon Lymore. He moved to Georgia from Missouri in late 2024. He'd received SNAP benefits in Missouri but had to reapply in Georgia. He did get a benefit card there but couldn't log in to activate it. He couldn't get through to his local SNAP office on the phone, so went in person.
10: And then whenever I did go up there, they would hit you with the, oh, well, you're supposed to, like, call or try to make an appointment. And it's like no one's answering the phone.
7: Lymore says he never could activate that card, even though he tried for a year. The card has expired now. He thinks it had about $900 on it, money he could have used to feed his 7-year-old son, Tobias. Lymore had to leave Georgia and move in with his parents in Kansas after he had a toe amputated due to his diabetes and lost his job helping manage a trailer park. Now he has to apply all over again for SNAP in Kansas while continuing to look for work. In the meantime, he's eating less to save money.
10: I do a lot of soup bases as well, so tomato soup, chicken noodle soup, fruit, the crackers with my soup too kind of helps fill up as well.
7: I wanted to ask someone at the agriculture department, which runs SNAP, why so many people have dropped off of it. They wouldn't do an interview, but I did get a statement from a USDA spokesperson, which says the households receiving SNAP are subject to recertification, and quote, therefore, the number of individuals receiving benefits is constantly changing. I'm Nancy Marshall Genzer for Marketplace.
5: Let's do the numbers. Dow, S&P, and NASDAQ futures are mixed in the 0 to 4/10% range, with the Dow future up 98 points. The 10-year Treasury yield is up at 4.49%.
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5: This week, we're marking the nation's 250th anniversary by looking back at some of the defining moments and trends that shaped the American economy. So far this week, we've covered the nation's first century from its founding through the Civil War. After the devastation of that conflict, the United States entered a turbulent period of reconstruction as the country attempted to stitch itself back together politically and integrate 4 million formerly enslaved Black Americans into the post-war economy. Key to that economic recovery was the rapid expansion of and investment in railroads. According to the Library of Congress, there were only about 45,000 miles of railroad in the U.S. prior to 1871. Between that point and 1900, another 170,000 miles were laid. William J. Collins is a professor of economics at Vanderbilt University.
11: I think the very peak years of railroad line production happens in the 1880s. And so you're kind of in the midpoint of that transportation revolution in the United States that really knitted regions closer together with obvious economic implications for interregional trade, interregional mobility.
5: Around this time, a generation of settlers keen to expand west leaned into the concept of manifest destiny, but ran into a native population already settled and cultivating the land. What followed was a campaign of forced relocation that brought about the Indian Removal Act of 1830. It confiscated native land in existing U.S. states and moved Native Americans to unsettled land. That removal, including the Trail of Tears, displaced or killed tens of thousands of Native Americans.
12: The rules of the game, in a sense, are being changed unilaterally by the federal government of the United States, putting indigenous nations at a disadvantage. And so they're ceding more and more land with this sort of threat in the background that if the land isn't ceded, it may just be taken. And so as a consequence, indigenous nations are being kind of rolled back further and further west over time.
5: Then, in the early 20th century, came World War I, which reshaped the labor force as workers moved to industrial jobs in the Northeast and Upper Midwest.
11: That tends to pull a lot of Southern migrants, including a lot of Southern Black migrants, into these labor markets. And so the Great Migration of Black Americans begins in this period with World War I.
5: That's William J. Collins, a professor of economics at Vanderbilt University. Tomorrow, we'll look at how the prosperity and rapid growth of the early 20th century gave way to the Great Depression. In Washington, I'm Kimberly Adams with the Marketplace Morning Report. 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
13: Next time on The Pulse, the Declaration of Independence was signed 250 years ago. And from the very beginning of this new nation, science was a part of the experiment. studying the natural world and charting the movement of planets.
14: We're looking at the projection of the transit of Venus as it was measured in Philadelphia. 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
0: The Keystone Big Band will play Friday afternoon, July 10th at 12:30 on the Sidney Friedman Park stage as part of the Central Pennsylvania Festival of the Arts in State College. 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Good morning. 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
15: Good morning. President Trump and his family made more than $1 billion in his first year back in office from cryptocurrency. We hear from a former White House ethics lawyer about whether that's a problem. It's Morning Edition from NPR News. Also this morning, an update on the economy. I'm Michelle Martin.
16: And I'm Amy Martinez. For months, healthcare was the only industry seriously adding jobs. In May, hiring in restaurants, construction, and manufacturing were up. So what happened in June? Also, Iran could earn $10 billion selling oil that used to be under sanctions. And Steve interviews Teddy Roosevelt, well, sort of, at his new presidential library. It's Thursday, July 2nd. On this day in 1964, President Lyndon Johnson signed the Civil Rights Act, barring discrimination based on race, color, sex, religion, and national origin. News is next.
17: Live from NPR News in Washington, I'm Corva Coleman. The Labor Department will release its latest monthly snapshots on the nation's job picture this morning. The reports are coming a day early because of the July 4th holiday tomorrow. NPR Scott Horsley says economists think the nation's employment was fairly stable in June.
18: After really lackluster hiring in 2025, we started to see some real life in the job market in March, April, and May. On average, employers added 188,000 jobs in each of those months. Forecasters think today's report might show a little bit of a slowdown in June, but still pretty respectable gains, enough to keep the unemployment rate down around 4.3%.
17: NPR's Scott Horsley reporting. The National Weather Service says that nearly 143 million people are under extreme heat warnings from eastern Kansas, south to Mississippi, and north to New England today. Many of these regions will have heat indices of 100 degrees or hotter. Millions of Americans are traveling this week for the 4th of July holiday. NPR's Joel Rose reports on what's expected to be another record-setting test for the U.S. air travel system.
19: AAA projects that more than 5.8 million travelers will take domestic flights this week, barely topping the record set last year. U.S. airlines are carrying more passengers than ever, even as they're operating fewer flights than they did 20 years ago, and that is pushing the limits of the aviation system. The Transportation Security Administration, or TSA, is expecting to screen more than 18 million travelers in the week before and after the July 4th holiday. The busiest single day is projected to be Thursday, with more than 3 million travelers. Joel Rose, NPR News, Washington.
17: The U.S. men's national soccer team is headed to the round of 16 in the FIFA World Cup. They beat Bosnia-Herzegovina last night 2-1. NPR's Becky Sullivan reports it's the American men's first knockout win since 2002.
20: In the first half, U.S. forward Falarn Balogun was the hero when he scored a goal to put the U.S. up 1-0. Then after halftime, he became the cause for despair when he picked up a red card for stepping on the ankle of a Bosnian defender. That put the U.S. down a man with 25-plus minutes left to play in this must-win knockout game. Bosnia-Herzegovina turned on the gas and had chance after chance. But the Americans got the miracle they needed when a Bosnia yellow card gave U.S. midfielder Malik Tillman a free kick at the top of the box. Somehow, his shot floated over the wall of the defenders and off the hand of the Bosnian goalkeeper and into the net. The 2-0 margin was enough to win. Now the U.S. will face Belgium in the round of 16. That's in Seattle next Monday, July 6th. Becky Sullivan, NPR News, Santa Clara, California.
17: There are three more World Cup games today. Spain will face Austria in Inglewood, California. Portugal will play Croatia in Toronto, Canada. And Switzerland will take on Algeria in Vancouver, Canada. 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
0: For WPSU News, I'm Sally Sherman. The union contract for workers at the Mount Nittany Medical Center and State College expired at midnight Tuesday with no new signed agreement. WPSU's Sydney Roach reports.
21: Fontanet works in the emergency department and is one of the people negotiating on behalf of the hospital's 950 union workers.
22: We've made a lot of progress. The thing is, we just didn't get to where we needed to be with the investment and all of the workers.
21: Gannett says there hasn't been a strike at Mount Nittany since 2004. If they authorize a strike, Gannett says they'll give hospital leaders a 10-day notice to prepare before actually striking. 2 weeks ago, Mount Nittany leaders proposed a 0% wage increase for workers this year, followed by 1% increases the following 2 years. Since then, many employees and community members have taken to social media calling for a strike.
22: We really appreciate that the community recognizes that we're the ones who are putting in the work to keep this a five-star hospital.
21: Now, Mount Nittany officials say they're proposing a 2% wage increase across the board, along with other raises for certain positions and those with more seniority. Gannett says they're hopeful Mount Nittany will agree to invest more in all its union workers when they return for negotiations early next week. But if not, and assuming the strike authorization vote passes, she says they'll be ready to strike. Mount Nittany officials say they've been actively engaging in negotiations, and their goal is to reach a fair and balanced agreement with the union. I'm Sydney Roach, WPSU.
0: The grocery chain Kroger will buy Pittsburgh-based Giant Eagle. The company's announced yesterday morning. WESA's Susan Scott Peterson has more.
23: The nearly $1.7 billion deal is expected to close in 2027, and when it does, it will end nearly 100 years of local ownership. But at least from this vantage point, many things should stay the same for customers. For one, the name. Giant Eagle will continue to be known as Giant Eagle, and its corporate headquarters will stay in its current location in Cranberry Township. And according to Kroger, they have no plans to eliminate what they call frontline roles. But according to Jeffrey Inman, who's a retail researcher at the University of Pittsburgh Business School, corporate layoffs could be coming.
24: I think there will be some impact in terms of reduction from the corporate office. That always tends to seem to happen when there's an acquisition.
23: And a final note, if you're worried about your loyalty points, Kroger currently plans to carry over Giant Eagle's My Perks program. Susan Scott Peterson, 90.5 WESA News.
0: The State House Judiciary Committee recently passed a proposal to provide people whose property is seized by law enforcement with more information about their rights. Pennsylvania Capital Star's Emily Skolnick has more.
25: A civil asset forfeiture in the Commonwealth occurs when law enforcement agencies seize the property of someone who isn't accused of a crime. It's mainly used to limit drug or human trafficking, organized crime, and other criminal activity. Often, affected people are forced to navigate Pennsylvania's complex legal system without much, if any, state guidance. Lancaster County State Representative Tom Jones, a Republican, has proposed a bill designed to change that. Should his measure pass, it would require law enforcement to provide people whose property is seized with information about their rights and a sample form to get their property back.
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1: Earnings for the president and his family.
2: Well, we're learning a lot. The 2025 report, which was filed with the Office of Government Ethics, shows the cryptocurrency venture World Liberty Financial, which was co-founded by Trump and his family members, took in more than $500 million. In addition, the sale of Trump's souvenir-type meme coins took in more than $600 million. The official version of those meme coins with Trump's face stamped on it was launched just days before he took his second term inauguration. Other income included more than $50 million from settlements with media companies, millions from selling Trump-branded Bibles, sneakers, watches. Those watches with the Trump imprint brought in more than $4.7 million all by themselves. And that's all separate from the president's overseas real estate ventures, many of them with countries that have been negotiating with the U.S. on tariffs and military aid and several other issues.
1: What's the White House saying?
2: Well, the White House has released a statement that denies any conflict of interest. Spokesperson Anna Kelly said, quote, "Neither the president nor his family has ever engaged or will ever engage in conflicts of interest." She also applauds the president for making the U.S., as she put it, the crypto capital of the world through executive actions. President Trump himself also answered reporters who asked about his earnings when he was leaving for the Dakotas yesterday at Joint Base Andrews.
3: "We have funds that run my money.
4: But you are benefiting. I mean, we're
3: talking. Well, I've made a lot of money before I became president, and they invest my money, and I don't talk to them. I don't even speak to them. So I have many people, I don't know what they call it, closed accounts or something. You put your money in, and that's it. I don't talk to them. They're big institutions, and they run it."
2: That's not unlike the response that White House Press Secretary Caroline Levitt gave when she was asked about Trump's meeting with top investors in his meme coin, a meeting that took place in May of 2025.
5: "The president is abiding by all conflict of interest laws that are applicable to the president. And I think everybody, the American public, believe it's absurd for anyone to insinuate that this president is profiting off of the presidency."
2: Trump on Wednesday said he's also earning more because the stock market is doing well, saying everybody is profiting.
1: So the White House and the president deny any conflict or abuse of the office. Linda, I have to note that even some of the president's traditional supporters, some of the podcasters, for example, are raising questions about this. But what about other people? Are there other critics of this?
2: Yes, absolutely. Democrats have a lot to say. For example, California Senator Adam Schiff suggested the president has made more money in the first year of his term than in the rest of his life combined. And Congressman Jason Crow called the president's crypto earnings another example of what he termed grift and corruption. The Colorado Democrat also pointed out that Trump on Wednesday was taking his first flight on a brand new Air Force One, a gift from a foreign government, Qatar, valued at more than $400 million and will stay in the Trump realm when he leaves office. The White House says the aircraft will be a donation to Trump's presidential library.
1: That's NPR's Linda Kenyon. Linda, thank you.
2: Thank you.
6: Let's turn now to someone who's familiar with presidents' financial disclosures. Richard Painter served as chief White House ethics lawyer under George W. Bush. He's now a professor of corporate law at the University of Minnesota Law School. Professor Painter, what's your takeaway about how much cryptocurrency has grown President Trump's personal fortune over the past year?
7: We certainly saw nothing like this in the Bush administration, and no other previous president has had significant investments that conflicted with official duties. President Trump has apparently made about $1 billion in cryptocurrency within a year. Cryptocurrency, he was very skeptical about only 5 years ago. He said that Bitcoin was a scam. And yet, President Trump and his family invested heavily in cryptocurrency. And then the president issued a series of executive orders in early 2025 that would boost the cryptocurrency markets. And he's made an enormous profit. But this is not what the president should be doing. This is not what we elected him to do. And indeed, for every other executive branch officer, it would be a criminal offense to participate in a government matter that had an impact on your own finances. A Treasury secretary who owned cryptocurrency to this extent and participated in regulating the industry could very well be prosecuted under 18 United States

0: Code Section 208. But that provision doesn't apply to the president, the vice president, or the members of Congress who refuse to pass legislation that would prevent them from trading in the stock market. And that's why we are where we are today.
1: Professor, I read that in 2017, in response to Donald Trump failing to sell off certain assets and place others in a blind trust, you said that if Obama had tried that, we would have impeached him in 2 weeks. So back then, 9 years ago, could you have foreseen, or did you foresee, what we see now with President Trump and cryptocurrency?
0: Well, unfortunately, as soon as Trump was sworn in the first time, he made it very clear in 2017 he was not going to divest his assets that created conflicts of interest, even though he was doing business with foreign governments in violation of the Foreign Emoluments Clause of the Constitution. And we didn't know at the time in 2017 that it would get this big, the conflicts of interest. He would expand into cryptocurrency and social media, and perhaps even now he's into nuclear power and so forth. But President Trump made it clear from day one that he was going to ignore conflicts of interest, or rather indulge in conflicts of interest. And he just assumes the voters don't care.
1: Professor, how do blind trusts protect from conflicts of interest for presidents?
0: Well, the blind trust all works if the office holder agrees to sell the assets you currently have and then hand the assets over to a trustee who then invests them in investments the office holder does not know about. The alternative often used is to simply invest in mutual funds, diversified mutual funds, and the other types of investments that 99% of Americans have. Most Americans don't have any money saved up at all for retirement or college savings. It's all in diversified mutual funds and similar investments. It's not in individual stocks or large holdings and currency and so forth. And that's what most office holders do, and some use blind trust. But what President Trump is doing here would be illegal for any other executive branch officer because of the criminal conflict of interest statute.
1: All right, that's former White House ethics lawyer Richard Painter. Professor, thank you very much.
0: Thank you for having me on.
2: Scientists have created the most advanced synthetic cell yet in a laboratory. Here's NPR's Rob Stein.
3: Scientists have been tinkering with natural cells for decades, turning them into miniature drug and chemical factories, deploying them to fight diseases, even to eat pollution, and have even created very primitive synthetic cells in their labs. But now, this new research goes further. Kate Adamala led the research at the University of Minnesota.
4: We created the most advanced synthetic cell that's capable of most lifelike functions.
3: Functions like the ability to feed, grow, reproduce, even to adapt and learn new survival skills.
4: It's the most exciting thing I've ever done, seriously. It's incredibly exciting because it touches on this fundamental question of how do you arrange molecules, how do you organize molecules so that they resemble life.
3: The scientists did it by putting a synthetic genome inside a laboratory-made fat bubble along with just the right stew of enzymes and proteins.
4: And then it starts on its own. It starts making proteins. It starts growing, replicating its own genome and so on.
5: That sounds both cool and kind of creepy, I guess.
4: Yeah, I lean more towards the cool, but I realize to some people it might be a little creepy too, because we're putting together non-living molecules and they start eating and growing and making babies.
3: Baby cells. Other researchers are thrilled by the cell, dubbed a spud cell, in part to evoke Sputnik, the world's first artificial satellite. Drew Endy is a synthetic biologist at Stanford University.
6: Anything biology can be programmed to make gets easier when and where you need it, when and where you are, if we're better at programming cells. So I would call this a big, fabulous deal, like really big.
3: But some say the experiment, which has not yet been published in a scientific journal, raises questions about humanity's relationship with nature and whether someday more advanced artificial cells could run amok and be dangerous. Greg Kabnick is a research scholar at the Hastings Center, a bioethics think tank.
7: It might be possible somewhere down the road to create a cell that became an infectious agent that attacked humans or attacked crops, livestock, other things humans depend on.
3: So it's crucial to start thinking now about how best to harness the benefits of artificial cells and avoid any potential risks. Rob Stein, NPR News.
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11: The Sunshine Mine was one of hundreds of mines near Coalport that employed thousands.
12: There were not one, but two data centers looking at coming into the Brookville area.
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8: It remains warm, of course. It's currently 78 degrees in Altoona, 73 in Bradford and Dubois, 76 degrees in Huntington, 75 in State College. And the extreme heat warning for central Pennsylvania remains in effect until tomorrow evening. Then it'll become a heat advisory until Saturday evening. Heat advisory is in effect currently for northern Pennsylvania until Friday evening. It'll be mostly sunny today, highs near 100 in central Pennsylvania. Heat index values will be over 100. Sunny in the north, highs in the mid-90s. Good morning. It's 7:21.
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1: 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I'm E. Martinez.
2: I'm Michelle Martin.
15: And I'm Steve Inskeep. The nation's newest presidential library is opening this week. It's not the Obama Library in Chicago. Rather, it's in the Badlands, in Medora, North Dakota, and it honors Theodore Roosevelt. President Trump visited yesterday, and we got there last week. It's a big complex built into an even bigger Western landscape that makes the building look small. What did this landscape mean to Theodore Roosevelt?
16: This landscape healed him.
15: Ed O'Keefe of the Roosevelt Library was looking across a valley to the rugged cliffs on the far side.
16: I mean, he was depressed and dejected. He looked out into these rugged buttes and this incredibly, impossibly, almost grotesque at times landscape, and saw both the fragility of life and its possibility.
15: The future president came out west on a train after his wife and mother died of disease on the same day, Valentine's Day, 1884.
16: I for a long time thought that when TR came out to the Badlands, he had a death wish, that he didn't care what happened to him next. I think that was wrong. I think he had a life wish. I think this is the place that renewed his spirit, gave him the power to go on, and he just lived every single day to the hilt.
15: Ed O'Keefe, our guide here, is a former TV producer who wrote a book about the women in Roosevelt's life and became CEO of this library.
17: I just want to note how great it is to be seeing these exhibits while people are still climbing up on ladders and moving equipment around. You're almost there.
16: It's like we're having a dinner party at 8 and you've come at 2.
15: He welcomed us to look around as curators finished installing displays.
16: Oh, the Elkhorns are in. Wow, I haven't actually seen them in person. This is amazing.
15: We're looking at the horns and skulls of two elk, which gave a name to Roosevelt's Elkhorn Ranch. You can hear O'Keefe's enthusiasm as if it's all new to him, even though he's heard the Roosevelt story his whole life.
16: Growing up in North Dakota, it is state law that you're interested in Theodore Roosevelt because Theodore Roosevelt came to North Dakota and lived as a cowboy and a rancher for the better part of 2 years. And he said he never would have been president except for his experiences in North Dakota. It also didn't hurt that I went to Red River High School, home of the Rough Riders.
15: Ah.
16: Yeah.
15: Why don't you describe who the Rough Riders were?
16: The Rough Riders were the cavalry unit, the volunteer regiment that Theodore Roosevelt put together to win the Spanish-American War.
15: That was 1898, when Roosevelt recruited volunteers, including Western cowboys and gunslingers, to supplement the U.S. Army. As you can see on a video in the museum, Roosevelt himself, a little older by then, overweight, nearsighted, led his men in an uphill charge in the climactic battle of the war that established an American empire.
18: At last, the Americans captured San Juan Fort, and their victory was their final triumph.
15: His conduct made him famous, and within 3 years made him governor of New York, then vice president, and then president upon the assassination of William McKinley in 1901.
19: At the dawn of a new century, America booms with industry.
15: Roosevelt became president during the Progressive Era. He attacked corporate monopolies and established national parks. The library itself honors Roosevelt's belief in conservation.
16: We're going to be the first and only presidential library to achieve the living building challenge.
15: So, which is?
16: Zero waste, zero energy, zero water, zero carbon.
15: The roof slopes down and touches the ground, and it's covered in grass in a way that brings to mind an old Western sod house. Visitors here will be able to hone outdoor skills, like using a play rifle to shoot targets on a range.
20: Yeah. Oh, God. All right.
21: There's the trigger.
15: Our producer, Lily Quiroz, did not really need much coaching.
20: I am a little trigger happy, I'm not going to lie.
16: You said you were born in Texas, right?
15: And in a reproduction of his White House office, we asked President Roosevelt questions.
17: President, hold the button to talk to TR.
16: Yep.
17: So I could ask a question.
16: Ask him anything you'd like.
15: A video projection of TR answers through the use of AI.
17: Why do you always say the word bully?
22: Well, I use bully to mean something grand or first rate, like saying splendid or good for you. I picked it up young and never let it go.
16: Working with Microsoft, we have gathered over 300,000 records, everything TR ever said, everything TR ever wrote.
17: Some people might be disturbed by it, though. Did you have a moment of wondering if you really wanted to do this, to bring Theodore Roosevelt to life in this way?
16: Well, I think, yes. I mean, of course. AI is so new, and it is moving at such a rapid rate that we wanted to experiment with it and see what was possible, but do it with the proper guardrails and with the proper data.
15: The library says it paid authors if their books were used, and the TR bot is forbidden from offering opinions on current events that Roosevelt himself could never have known. In another room, the library does feature current leaders who read one of Roosevelt's most famous speeches.
16: Citizenship in a Republic.
23: This place shall never be with those cold and timid souls who neither know victory nor defeat.
17: I know that voice.
16: I bet you know that voice.
17: George W. Bush.
15: Every living former president and other famous figures read Roosevelt's speech about the man in the arena.
24: It's not the critic who counts,
0: not the man who points out how the strong man stumbles.
4: Or where the doer of deeds could have done them better.
5: The credit belongs to the man who is actually in the arena.
21: Whose face is marred by dust and sweat and blood.
15: Joe Biden, Garth Brooks, Oprah, and Jose Andres, as heard in the new Theodore Roosevelt Presidential Library. He's a Republican president, also beloved by Democrats. His face is on South Dakota's Mount Rushmore, and his legacy is now honored in this library, one state to the north.

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1: The Onion first tried to buy InfoWars, a brand formerly infamous for peddling disinformation, in 2024. 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
3: Hear that story and more on All Things Considered when it starts this afternoon at 4 o'clock here on WPSU. The Laura Boswell Trio will perform alternative folk music Friday afternoon, July 10th at 1:30 on the Allen Street stage as part of, you guessed it, Central Pennsylvania Festival of the Arts in State College. Information on that at WPSU.org/calendar. And coming up in about 15 minutes, plans for data centers across Pennsylvania have been drawing scrutiny from local communities. Companies argue they're bringing jobs and revenue. We'll have more on that.
4: From NPR News in Washington, I'm Windsor Johnston. There's been a surge of National Guard troops in Washington, D.C. during the America 250 celebrations, but several former military officials are now urging governors to keep their troops away. NPR's Kat Lonsdorf reports.
5: The letter includes signatures from 19 former service secretaries and retired officers who served under presidents from both parties. It acknowledges it's usual for governors to send the National Guard to D.C. for big celebrations, but says, quote, the present situation is fundamentally different. For months, thousands of armed and uniformed troops have been patrolling D.C. as part of an ongoing and controversial anti-crime federal task force, which the letter says is a, quote, troubling departure from the separation of military personnel and domestic law enforcement. There are now nearly 5,000 troops in the city. It warns more could, quote, only exacerbate these corrosive trends. Kat Lonsdorf, NPR News, Washington.
4: More than 165 million Americans are under heat alerts as dangerous temperatures spread from the Midwest to the East Coast through the 4th of July weekend. Heat index values are expected to top 100 degrees in many cities and could exceed 110 in parts of the Mid-Atlantic. Overnight temperatures in some cities may remain in the 80s, offering little relief. 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
3: For WPSU News, I'm Sally Sherman. More people are surviving cancer than ever before, but disparities in outcomes among people of different ages, races, and ethnicities remain. That's according to a new report by the American Association for Cancer Research. One Philadelphia woman details her journey in fighting for a colon cancer diagnosis as a young adult. WHYY's Nicole Leonard reports.
6: Janaylin Wright had just turned 29 when she started having pain in her lower abdomen.
7: I went to one hospital, and at the time they were like, well, we don't see anything that's wrong. You know, if it continues, just like come back.
6: The pain became so severe, Wright could barely manage to stand upright at work. She spent months visiting three different city emergency departments and an urgent care center seeking answers. Finally, doctors at one hospital found a blockage in her colon.
7: And I'm just honestly elated. I was so happy. I was happy to feel like a person and get a real life conversation about what is wrong with me.
6: But that elation was short-lived. The blockage was actually a tumor, adenocarcinoma, a common type of colon cancer. Doctors told Wright it was stage 3, advanced.
7: That was the moment when I was in a car with my aunt. I cried like a baby because there's only 4. There's only 4. And when you hear 3, you feel like it's the end.
6: But Wright survived this horrible diagnosis. After surgery and chemotherapy, she remains cancer-free 4 years later. She still wonders if her cancer could have been caught earlier. Did her young age lead doctors to discount the possibility of cancer prematurely? Was her pain downplayed because she was a woman, a Black woman?
7: These are all the things that I feel like, not even just for myself, but for other people, can cause gaps in care.
6: Wright now volunteers with the American Association of Cancer Research and advocates for more awareness about rising cancer rates in young adults and barriers to care. Nicole Leonard, WHYY News.
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2: It's Morning Edition from NPR News. I'm Amy Martinez in Los Angeles, California.
3: And I'm Michelle Martin in Washington, D.C. Good morning. The pace of hiring picked up this spring. We'll find out if that trend continued into early summer later this morning when the Labor Department delivers its monthly jobs report. It's coming out a day early because of the holiday weekend. And NPR Scott Horsley is also here early with a preview. Good morning, Scott.
4: Good morning, Michelle.
3: So how does the job market look as we head into the 4th of July weekend?
4: Not bad. After really lackluster hiring in 2025, we started to see some real life in the job market in March, April, and May. On average, employers added 188,000 jobs in each of those months. Forecasters think today's report might show a little bit of a slowdown in June, but still pretty respectable gains, enough to keep the unemployment rate down around 4.3%. You know, for a long time, the only industry that was really adding a lot of jobs was healthcare. But labor economist Nicole Bichot, who's with the job search website ZipRecruiter, says is starting to turn around.
5: We're seeing the market turn from a single industry dominance with healthcare to where there are now opportunities that are more widespread, giving job seekers and workers opportunities to kind of move about a little bit easier.
4: In May, for example, we saw a significant number of jobs added in restaurants and construction and even in factories. So we'll see if that broader-based hiring continued into June.
3: What about layoffs? People might remember that there were some well-known companies that either went out of business or others laid people off. Were layoffs widespread?
4: Not widespread, although, as you say, there have been some high-profile cuts. You know, when Spirit Airlines went under, for example, about 9,000 people lost their jobs. But the weekly claims for unemployment benefits remain pretty low by historical standards. That's a proxy for layoffs. And at the same time, we're not seeing a lot of people quit their jobs voluntarily to go after other jobs. You know, a few years ago, that was a good way to get a higher salary. But the economic incentive for switching jobs has kind of disappeared. So the show says we're just seeing a lot less turnover now than we used to in the job market.
5: We're seeing existing workers staying very comfortably in the places that they're in, which is creating kind of a bottleneck of getting into the workforce.
4: People who have jobs generally don't have to worry a whole lot about losing them. But for people just trying to break into the job market, like new college graduates, it can be challenging because there just aren't a lot of openings to get that first foot in the door.
3: What's happening with wages?
4: They have been inching up, but not as fast as they were when the job market was more dynamic. Average wages in May were up just 3.4% from a year ago, and meanwhile, prices jumped more than 4% during that period. So when workers say they feel like they're losing ground, they're not wrong. Bringing inflation down would certainly help, and the new chairman of the Federal Reserve, Kevin Warsh, has promised to do just that. Warsh spoke yesterday at a central bankers panel in Portugal. He told moderator Sarah Eisen of CNBC that he and his Fed colleagues are determined to get prices under control, even if that means bucking President Trump's demand for lower interest rates.
6: We're going to deliver price stability in the U.S. That's what this committee has signed up to do, and our objective is to do that.
7: No matter what the president wants.
6: We've been an independent central bank for a very long time. We're going to be an independent central bank at this moment, and you're going to see no changes on that.
4: President Trump picked Warsh for the Fed job in hopes he would lower interest rates, but investors think there's about a 1 in 3 chance that the central bank instead raises rates when Warsh and his colleagues meet later this month, and the Fed's likely to feel more comfortable raising rates if, in fact, the job market is on solid ground.
3: That's NPR Scott Horsley. Scott, thank you.
4: You're welcome.
2: As part of the preliminary agreement between the U.S. and Iran, President Trump demanded that the Strait of Hormuz be reopened. That was a win ahead of midterm elections, tempering the spike in gas prices. But Iran walked away with the biggest prize, the lifting of sanctions on its oil sales. NPR's international affairs correspondent Jackie Northam has this report.
8: For the better part of 30 years, Iran's oil exports, a key driver of its economy, have been under punitive sanctions. They were briefly lifted in 2015 as part of the Obama nuclear deal, only to be reinstated in 2018 by Trump. Lifting the sanctions was a primary demand by Tehran during recent peace negotiations. Mohammad Dawaza is a senior strategist for Energy Aspects, a market intelligence firm. He says he was surprised how quickly the U.S. gave in and issued sweeping waivers on the oil sanctions for the next 60 days.
9: There is no trust between both sides. So in many ways, for the Iranians to get this as the first step is quite significant.
8: Darwaza says the waivers go beyond the production and sale of crude oil. They include petrochemicals and other petroleum products. Transactions can be made in U.S. dollars. Vessels, shipping, and insurance companies involved with Iranian oil are also no longer under U.S. sanctions. Darwaza says it's estimated the regime could pull in between $8 and $10 billion under the agreement, which can be renewed by mutual consent when it expires on August 21st.
9: This would be a win for its new leadership. It's a win for the Revolutionary Guard, which obviously control a lot of these entities. So yes, absolutely, this is a windfall for them.
8: During the recent G7 summit in France, Trump defended the interim agreement with Iran, making it clear he signed it in a bid to get oil moving through the Strait of Hormuz again.
10: I didn't want to see economic catastrophe. If you kept this going, that could have happened.
8: There's been pushback by Iran hawks that the regime will use money from oil sales to build up its military and proxies in the region. Bob McNally, president of Rapidan Energy Group, says Trump knew he had to give in to Iran's foremost demand and grant sanctions relief on Iran's oil exports.
11: This is a ransom payment for oil. That's what it is. Iran took Hormuz hostage, and we had to pay Iran to release the hostage.
8: There's been an initial rush of Iranian oil through the Strait of Hormuz. McNally says Iran has the capacity to move roughly 2 million barrels a day. That's about 2% of the world market.
11: So it's not a big deal in terms of the global oil market. But in terms of what really moves the needle for the global oil market is if we can keep Hormuz open.
8: Open so other sources of crude from Saudi Arabia, Iraq, and others can get through without fear of an Iranian attack. Much of Iran's crude is heading to Asia, says Jim Burkhard, head of crude oil research at S&P Global. He says Iran had long mastered the art of moving its crude using shadow fleets, old tankers that often turned off their transponders to avoid detection.
12: Iran isn't going to have to use the same mechanisms they used before to try and hide the sales or obfuscate the sales.
8: And Burkhard says probably for a better price.
12: Iran before had one customer, Chinese refineries, and they had to sell at a discount to get around all the sanctions. So that discount is probably going to diminish, maybe not right away.
8: Burkhard says buyers may still be a bit leery since the U.S. and Iran keep trading blows, putting the deal in further jeopardy. Jackie Northam, NPR News.
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15: The Declaration, which is full of these beautifully rendered sentences and paragraphs about Enlightenment ideals, does also have this darker history to it. 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
0: Temperatures are already in the mid to upper 70s, and as you probably know by now, an extreme heat warning for central Pennsylvania remains in effect until tomorrow evening. It'll then become a heat advisory until Saturday evening. Currently, a heat advisory is in effect for northern Pennsylvania until tomorrow evening. Mostly sunny skies today, highs near 100 in central Pennsylvania. Heat index values will be over 100 degrees. Sunny in the north, today's highs there in the mid-90s. Stay cool. Take care of our animals. It's 7:44.
2: Good morning, me Martinez. Chickadees are loyal until they aren't. While they tend to raise chicks with the same partner every year, there are plenty of half-siblings in those nests. A new study found that female chickadees were likely to step out on their partner if they found a male with better memory for where food is stored. Remember that TV ad during baseball's home run steroid era that declared chicks dig the long ball? Well, it sounds like in this case, chicks dig the long memory. It's Morning Edition.
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0: For WPSU News, I'm Sally Sherman. Plans for data centers are cropping up across Pennsylvania, including in Tioga, Jefferson, and Mifflin counties, and Gregg Township in Union County. While companies say they'll bring revenues and jobs, many residents are unconvinced and are pushing back. WPSU's Ann Danahy reports.
17: At a social hall in Gregg Township in Union County this spring, local residents mill around, looking at information displays and asking questions. The topic is construction of a proposed data center, and most of the community members there seem skeptical.
18: We don't want it. Everyone I've spoken to says we don't want it.
17: Susan Smith-Milley is one of the people at the meeting. Like others, she's concerned about noise, the environment, and the impact on the electric grid.
19: That's my backyard.
17: James Krause and his wife Taylor are looking at the information displays at the meeting. They live in the neighborhood next to the industrial park that could be home to that data center.
19: Property values, electric costs, water contamination, noise levels, all of it. Every station here is a problem for us.
17: New York-based PNK Group wants to build the data center, starting with retrofitting a 475,000-square-foot building, with more buildings possible over time. The company says it does not yet have a specific tenant for the site, but it will likely be used for AI.
20: Gregg Township?
21: Yes.
20: Okay, we gotta make sure.
17: Outside the meeting, Jared Welch is collecting signatures of residents against the project and handing out information.
20: We, the people here in the community, do not need this or want this.
17: He lives in the neighborhood with a view of the industrial park. So do Kimberly Palm and her mother, Cheryl Palm. Kimberly says she convinced her parents to move there, and now they're all concerned about the noise and impact on their property value.
22: I'm taking care of my parents. I have a daughter. We're just trying to enjoy the rest of our lives.
23: And it really is a nice neighborhood here. We can walk. We have street lights.
24: We hear the birds, the deer come up.
17: The company, PNK, recently held an informational webinar about their proposed project, this one on Zoom. They say they're trying to be responsive to community concerns, doing things like moving the substation and chillers to reduce the noise. The project will have a closed-loop cooling system that will need much less water than old systems. And they say it will expand the local tax base and bring jobs. Aaron Bodenschatz is an engineer on the project.
25: We're really trying to design the site that has the community in mind, has the residents in mind, has the township code in mind, and also is a well-run facility for the clients.
17: The site is zoned for commercial manufacturing use, but like a lot of municipalities in Pennsylvania, the township zoning does not specifically include data centers. The company says the data center is compatible with the industrial zone. Bodenschatz says they're asking the township for conditional use approval to make sure they're complying with the township's rules. The situation is not unique to Union County. There's no statewide rule for how or where data centers can be built or operate. That leaves much of the oversight up to municipalities. Mike Helbing is the executive director of the Penn State Center for Energy Law and Policy. He says, in general, municipalities in Pennsylvania cannot ban a lawful use of a property.
3: So they can't zone out data centers or any other lawful use. But what they can do is control the way that they're developed and the location that they're developed. So that's what we're seeing from local municipalities.
17: Helbing says that could mean using zoning, requiring data centers to be built in industrial or commercial zones, having minimum lot sizes and setbacks, and addressing noise levels. Shane Nickerson is a commissioner in Tioga County. It's a rural county in northern Pennsylvania, and Nickerson notes it has a lot of natural gas, but not a lot of land control.
4: Over half of our county has no zoning.
17: So after hearing from a developer about a potential data center, they started doing research. They ended up creating a data center ordinance that includes things like setbacks and noise levels. Nickerson's recommendation?
4: Put an ordinance in place yesterday, especially if they are close to people. Minimize the impacts on your community. You know, and the other thing is that realize what you can do and what you can't do. Do your homework. And then leverage all you can.
17: He's looked into what other communities have done to protect themselves.
4: We don't have a choice whether it comes or not. What I would rather do is have a seat at the table than be on the menu.
17: Governor Josh Shapiro's administration recently introduced a toolkit to help guide municipalities through the process. I'm Ann Danahy, WPSU.
0: In Gregg Township in Union County, a hearing on a proposed zoning amendment and conditional use approval is scheduled for Monday, July 20th. For WPSU News, I'm Sally Sherman.
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5: 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I'm going to play you a set of bluegrass from the Tussie Mountain Moonshiners, Mama Corn, some classics from Whetstone Run, and I'll have a set of instrumentals from Chris Ratty, Brandon McCartney, and Euphoria. So come sit a spell. 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
6: The Vatican excommunicated bishops from a conservative group that ordained new bishops against Pope Leo's wishes. The Vatican says members, quote, who adhere formally to the group are also excommunicated. Claire Jean Greve of Religion News Service has more from Rome.
7: Beneath the misty Alps, at its seminary in Écon, Switzerland, the Society of St. Pius X consecrated four new bishops, even though Pope Leo XIV had explicitly asked them not to do it. The Conservative Society framed its defiance as a defense of Catholic tradition. Ornate vestments and Gregorian chants marked the ceremony in front of a crowd of thousands who had gathered in a field before a large tent with rows of priests and nuns in black habits. During the ceremony, the Reverend Davide Pagliarani, head of the Society of St. Pius X, called the consecrations an act of service, not rebellion. Here's him speaking on Wednesday in French with a translation provided by the Society of St. Pius X.
21: Et nous devons être prêts.
26: We have to be ready to pay whatever the price to serve the Church.
21: Et les plus grands sacrifices que Dieu puisse nous demander.
26: And whatever the sacrifices God asks of us.
21: D'être traités comme des rebelles.
26: Even if it means we are treated as rebels.
7: Founded in 1970 by French Archbishop Marcel Lefebvre, the Society celebrates the traditional Latin Mass and rejects church dialogues with other faiths and other modern reforms. Before the consecrations, the Vatican had tried to convince the Society not to go forward. Pope Leo XIV made a final appeal in an open letter on Tuesday, writing, quote, "Turn back." Under canon law,
8: the four new bishops and the bishop who consecrated them were automatically excommunicated. In Catholicism, bishops appointed without the Pope's approval are considered invalid. Two of the men excommunicated today teach in the United States, where membership has been growing, according to the Society. David Gibson, director of the Center of Religion and Culture at Fordham University, said the conflict provides a critical test for Pope Leo's young papacy.
9: This is a real challenge for Pope Leo. His central theme is unity. And here you have a schism, a little over a year into his pontificate. So for him, it's really a heartache.
8: On Thursday, the Vatican formalized the excommunications and declared that the society had entered schism, breaking communion with the Pope and the Catholic Church. It also warned Catholics not to take part in the society's ceremonies or sacraments. For NPR News, I'm Claire Jangreve.
2: People are still searching for survivors in Venezuela from last week's earthquakes that killed more than 2,200 people. The Venezuelan government has been slow to react, so much of the job has fallen to international rescue teams, including a crew from Los Angeles. Reporter John Otis has more.
10: Keep scooping, keep scooping.
11: Keep scooping.
12: From the roof of a collapsed 12-story building in the coastal town of Caraballeda, an American search and rescue team is digging down. Helping out are Venezuelan volunteers. Some are the relatives of three teenage girls who are trapped in the debris.
10: Because all the dust and the dirt just keeps going into the hole.
12: The Americans are members of the Los Angeles County Fire Department, which previously deployed to Nepal, Mexico, and Turkey after earthquakes in those countries.
14: They've tunneled down. They're trying to get down to about the ninth floor. They've got aluminum ladders in there. They're bringing in jackhammers, shovels.
12: They've also brought with them highly sensitive listening devices. When it's time to use them, a man with a bullhorn demands silence. Then the rescue team tries to communicate with the victims.
15: We go through a series of commands telling them, if you can hear me, tap or knock twice, three times.
12: That's and LA firefighter Michael Topher.
15: So what we're hearing are faint knocking, tapping. The last confirmation we had was about an hour ago.
12: I'm with them on day six after the quake. Nicole Besson, one of the team's doctors, says if they have food and water, victims can sometimes survive that long.
27: My first deployment was to Nepal. The USA teams had a rescue of a 14-year-old boy at 5 days. And there's truly real belief that we can still pull out live victims, you know, if we're able to get to them.
28: Well, you going down?
29: You're good. Yeah.
12: Okay. That's a big if. The girls were in apartment number 908, three floors down from the roof. In addition, the building twisted when it collapsed. Catherine Roa, the mother of the girls, climbs onto the roof to try to guide the team to the girls' bedroom. A few Venezuelan military officers show up to watch, but Roa says her government has mostly been AWOL. By contrast, the L.A. firefighters who arrived Monday have been working around the clock. I'm very grateful that the Americans are making such a big effort to rescue my daughters, she says. I just hope they're still alive. The team seems to be getting close.
30: We've sacado pertenencias del apartamento de ella.
12: One of the girls' cousins has been crawling into the tunnel to remove debris. He says they found clothes, toys, and a set of darts that belongs to their family. But now the sun is going down and the ruins remain a confusing maze.
31: There's another tower that fell into it, so we're not sure if it's floor we're dealing with, ceiling, floor. So we have to cut through those layers in order to kind of get to where we think we're going.
12: That's firefighter Daniel Altruz.
31: We still have the tapping from the patient, but it's just so hard to pinpoint their location.
12: Darkness falls. Then, sometime after midnight, the tapping sound stops. So now the focus will shift to retrieving the girls' bodies. But there's one bit of good news. Nearby, a search team from Jordan has rescued a 2-year-old boy who was trapped for 6 days in the rubble. He is now recovering in a Venezuelan hospital. For NPR News, I'm John Otis in Caraballeda, Venezuela.
2: 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I'm A. Martinez.
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2: Good morning. Democratic Socialists had a winning message in New York and Colorado. They kicked out incumbents in Congress. Will those wins impact races in districts where Republicans are competitive? It's Morning Edition from NPR News. President Trump took his first flight on the new Air Force One, a gift from Qatar. I'm E. Martinez.
6: And I'm Michelle Martin. Experts say to get it ready so fast, corners were probably cut. One calls it a complete waste of time and money. Also, the U.S. advances in the World Cup even after their top scorer got kicked out. It's Thursday, July 2nd. On this day in 1776, the Continental Congress voted to declare its independence from Great Britain. John Adams always believed this is the day we should celebrate, not 2 days later when the actual document was signed. News is next.
4: Live from NPR News in Washington, I'm Corva Coleman. The National Weather Service has issued extreme heat warnings for nearly 143 million people. They're in much of the central and eastern U.S. They face dangerous record-breaking heat today that's expected to extend into the holiday weekend. NPR's Brian Mann reports from New York.
16: The National Weather Service says high heat and humidity will push the heat index into triple digits and trigger storms. Here in New York City, officials have opened hundreds of cooling centers and launched a fleet of cooling vans and buses that will patrol looking for vulnerable people. Mayor Zoran Mamdani urged people to check on neighbors.
18: We know that on an annual basis, we lose about 500 New Yorkers due to heat-related illness. However, we are speaking about what could be the hottest day in more than a decade.
16: The dangerously hot weather comes as millions of people are traveling and celebrating the 4th of July and watching World Cup soccer matches. Officials say people should prepare by bringing water, staying hydrated, and limiting physical activity. Brian Mann, NPR News, New York.
4: President Trump is appealing a court ruling. It blocks key parts of his executive order that calls for restricting voting by mail. NPR's Hansi Lo Wang reports on the ruling that found Trump's directive to be unconstitutional.
19: So far, President Trump's order has not directly affected mail-in voting. It calls for the U.S. Postal Service to come up with lists of eligible voters and deliver mail-in ballots only to people on those lists. USPS is a financial supporter of NPR. A federal judge in Boston found Trump's directives overstep his authority under the Constitution, which gives power to state legislatures and Congress to set federal election rules. The Trump administration is now appealing the judge's ruling, which applies to the 23 mainly Democratic-led states that challenge Trump's order, plus Washington, D.C. And there is another legal hurdle facing Trump's order. A judge in D.C. has blocked mailing rules that USPS proposed in response to the order. A judge found the proposal violated an earlier agreement USPS made to prioritize timely delivery of election mail. Hansi Lo Wang, NPR News.
4: Some Democratic Socialist candidates have won their campaigns this year in state primary elections. That included races in Denver, Colorado's primary this week, and last week in New York City. NPR's Elena Moore says the left-leaning Democrats are campaigning on particular messaging.
5: Democrats have struggled to coalesce around a clear post-2024 message, but many of these successful campaigns endorsed by the Democratic Socialists of America, or DSA, do have a core message, one that's centered around economic populism and rejecting the political status quo. They're also not shying away from more polarizing issues, and taken together, it's a platform that appears to be energizing people, at least in these super blue areas.
4: NPR's Elena Moore reporting. In about half an hour, the Labor Department will release its reports on June employment. Economists predict the unemployment rate remained steady last month at 4.3%. This is NPR.
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0: For WPSU News, I'm Sally Sherman. The union contract for workers at the Mount Nittany Medical Center and State College expired at midnight Tuesday with no new signed agreement. WPSU's Sydney Roach reports that workers say they'll hold a vote today on whether to authorize a strike.
9: Fawn Gannett works in the emergency department and is one of the people negotiating on behalf of the hospital's 950 union workers.
17: We've made a lot of progress. The thing is, we just didn't get to where we needed to be with the investment and all of the workers.
9: Gannett says there hasn't been a strike at Mount Nittany since 2004. If they authorize a strike, Gannett says they'll give hospital leaders a 10-day notice to prepare before actually striking. 2 weeks ago, Mount Nittany leaders proposed a 0% wage increase for workers this year, followed by 1% increases the following 2 years. Since then, many employees and community members have taken to social media calling for a strike.
17: We really appreciate that the community recognizes that we're the ones who are putting in the work to keep this a five-star hospital.
9: Now, Mount Nittany officials say they're proposing a 2% wage increase across the board, along with other raises for certain positions and those with more seniority. Gannett says they're hopeful Mount Nittany will agree to invest more in all its union workers when they return for negotiations early next week. But if not, and assuming the strike authorization vote passes, she says they'll be ready to strike. Mount Nittany officials say they've been actively engaging in negotiations, and their goal is to reach a fair and balanced agreement with the union. I'm Sydney Roach, WPSU.
0: The grocery chain Kroger will buy Pittsburgh-based Giant Eagle, the company's announced yesterday morning. WESA's Susan Scott Peterson has the details.
20: The nearly $1.7 billion deal is expected to close in 2027, and when it does, it will end nearly 100 years of local ownership. But at least from this vantage point, many things should stay the same for customers. For one, the name. Giant Eagle will continue to be known as Giant Eagle, and its corporate headquarters will stay in its current location in Cranberry Township. And according to Kroger, they have no plans to eliminate what they call frontline roles. But according to Jeffrey Inman, who's a retail researcher at the University of Pittsburgh Business School, corporate layoffs could be coming.
21: I think there will be some impact in terms of reduction from the corporate office. That always tends to seem to happen when there's an acquisition.
20: And a final note, if you're worried about your loyalty points, Kroger currently plans to carry over Giant Eagle's My Perks program. Susan Scott Peterson, 90.5 WESA News.
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0: Good morning. It's 8:07. We are back to Morning Edition. 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
1: It's Morning Edition from NPR News. I'm A. Martinez in Los Angeles, California.
2: And I'm Michelle Martin in Washington, D.C. Good morning. Democratic socialists have scored some high-profile victories over the last few days.
1: And in the view of many Republicans, that should be a warning sign for voters. Here's President Trump on Wednesday.
3: We're not going to let communists get in our way. We're not going to let anyone get in our way. Not the communists.
1: For Democrats, these kinds of attacks come as no surprise, but they still pose a challenge for the party as they look ahead to this year's midterms and a path back to the majority in Congress.
2: NPR political reporter Elena Moore has been keeping an eye on all this and is with us now. 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
2: So we saw Democratic socialists win big victories in New York City.
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1: So that's why these candidates are running in the Democratic Party primary. And that's what Maylat Quiros did in Denver. She's a 29-year-old first-time candidate who unseated longtime Democrat Diana DeGette. And make no mistake, DeGette is seen as a progressive on Capitol Hill. But she's also been there since 1997, the year Quiros was born. So Quiros campaigned as an anti-establishment candidate, calling for a new type of politics. And like many leftist candidates this year, she tried to differentiate herself by vocally rejecting money from corporate PACs and pro-Israel lobbying groups and criticizing her opponent for taking those same kinds of donations in the past.
2: Can you talk about the drawbacks that some other Democrats see in these DSA victories?
1: Well, several of these candidates are going from activist to politician, and skeptics are wasting no time highlighting at least one of these candidates' past comments disparaging Democrats. Some Democrats are hesitant to associate with DSA, saying it could complicate their message and toss up races where control of Congress will ultimately be decided. Matt Bennett with the centrist think tank Third Way argued that Republicans will paint any Democrat as a Democratic socialist in hopes that it will make them seem too extreme.
3: Of course, it's possible to run as a left-leaning populist without adopting the maximalism of the extremes. But it is very hard for Democrats now to distinguish themselves.
2: What did the Democratic Socialists say to that?
1: Well, I talked to Claire Valdez about it. She's one of two candidates for Congress who won in New York last week. She argues this is not a radical movement.
4: We're seeing it not just in New York City, but really around the country, that there's broad consensus around the need to recenter working class, you know, Americans in our politics, and really fight to make sure that the Democratic Party is leading on these issues.
2: So with all that said, what's the calculus for Democrats as they look ahead to November?
1: Well, candidates who don't want to be associated with DSA are going to try to strike a balance, tapping into some of that same messaging without the DSA label. And that's not going to stop the GOP from framing people as extreme. But given how frustrated folks are with politics right now, I'll be watching to see if voters are more willing to look past those kind of attacks.
2: That's NPR's Elena Moore. Elena, thank you.
1: Thanks, Michelle.
5: Three candidates endorsed by New York's Democratic Socialist Mayor Zohran Mamdani won their primaries, and they include former New York City Comptroller Brad Lander, who defeated incumbent Dan Goldman to become the Democratic nominee for New York's 10th Congressional District. Brad, so I want people to know that you were a member of the Democratic Socialists of America for decades, and you left the group over disagreements about the way it reacted to the October 2023 Hamas attack on Israel. But you still describe yourself as an ally of the group. So that said, why do you think Democratic Socialists are having a moment in Democratic politics right now?
6: Good morning. Across the country, voters are making themselves heard so loud and clear. They want elected officials who will fight harder for working people on housing and healthcare, things that matter in their daily lives, who stand up to special interests and reject the corrosive role of money in politics, who put their bodies on the line to protect their neighbors, and who won't keep sending money and bombs for Netanyahu's wars. And DSA members like Claire Valdez, who you just heard, and Chris Rabb in Pennsylvania, and Milad Quiros in Colorado are organizing for that, as are many progressive Democrats like me and Ana Lilia Mejia and others around the country. And voters are energized by it.
5: Now, most of the DSA's wins are coming in heavily populated urban areas. Why do you think the DSA's message seems to play well in big American cities?
6: Well, look, a lot of DSA is young people who have been so disaffected with a corrupt and cynical politics and who get involved, knocking doors and attending rallies, and not just in electoral politics, but issue campaigns for universal child care or to stop evictions or to protect immigrant neighbors. I think those politics can play all around the country. Everybody wants harder fighting on the affordability crisis. No one likes money in politics. And I think most Americans want to stop sending money for Netanyahu's wars. But young people are concentrated in cities, and that's where this movement is strongest.
5: Now, as we just heard from Elena Moore, President Trump has called politicians like you communists. So for someone, Brad, who might say, okay, so maybe the DSA are not communists, but their ideology is in the communist ballpark, what would you say to them?
6: Well, it is not in the communist ballpark. Honestly, if anyone's looking to use government to steal people's rights, to

0: spy on you. It's Donald Trump and Elon Musk. You know, Democratic is the first name of Democratic Socialists of America. To me, democratic socialism is people who want to extend democracy into more aspects of our lives, into workplaces and communities and schools and healthcare. So folks have more say over their lives. That's the opposite of totalitarianism. So if you want to fight people who are, you know, who are fascists, DSA is a good place for you. But you can also be a progressive Democrat who cares about Medicare for all and work in partnership with DSA.
1: So, Brett, I'll give you an example here. So when I see the organization saying something like wanting to collectively own the key economic drivers that dominate our lives, such as energy production and transportation, how is that not close to controlling the means of production, which is something that a communist might believe in?
0: Well, let's just take healthcare, for example. Right now, our healthcare is rationed by a handful of for-profit insurance companies who make profit by giving us less care. Making that Medicare for all something that the government controls democratically, you could still go see your doctor. Your life will be more free because you could get good healthcare that's not rationed by a small handful of corporations, but it's a decision that we make together. Yeah, that's democratic socialism, but many progressives and people who don't consider themselves socialists also think it's a really good idea.
1: Do you worry that a Democratic Party that embraces socialists will suffer in districts that maybe aren't as blue as the one you hope to represent?
0: Look, you know, I just got, you know, elected to be the nominee for the House of Representatives, and your job is to represent your districts, and it's a very broad and diverse and different country. So sure, in more frontline moderate districts, Democratic candidates are going to approach their constituents differently. It's got to be a broad coalitional party. Of course, your opponents are going to attack you based on like someone else. And you got to say, here's who I am. Here's how I'm going to fight for you. And that's what the best candidates do, regardless of what label they give themselves within the party.
1: I heard Rahm Emanuel argue that instead of focusing on turning already blue districts into, as he terms it, midnight blue, that Democrats need to drill down on moderate stances to flip red districts. How does that reasoning sound? Does that hold water to you?
0: I mean, look, to me, the line is not, you know, progressives and democratic socialists versus moderates. It's fighters versus folders. People want to see elected officials who will fight for them, who understand their daily struggles, and who are saying, here's how we're going to fix something. Your housing is insanely expensive. Here's what I'm going to do about it. And I think we would do better to talk to voters about the things that matter in their lives rather than attack each other one way or another based on factional labels.
1: You're the Democratic nominee for a safe blue seat, so your chances of serving in the next Congress are pretty high. But how do you think your election and those of Democratic Socialist candidates could change the way the Democratic Party operates in Washington, D.C.?
0: Look, some things need to change, and voters are saying it loud and clear. We should get money out of politics and not have the Democratic Party be perceived as being beholden to crypto PACs or, you know, private equity or to AIPAC. Democratic voters don't want to keep sending money and bombs for Netanyahu's wars, and I think Democratic leaders should hear that.
1: You've said that you'd support Hakeem Jeffries for Speaker if you're elected. Some Democratic Socialists do not share that same position. Do you have any concerns that if Democrats do take control of the House, that infighting might stop you from making the changes that you want to see?
0: I think we can stay focused on a really unifying message and politics to fight for working people. We're going to restore those health care subsidies that Republicans took away from you last year. We're going to get money out of politics. We're going to stand up to special interests and deliver for you. I think every Democrat can win on that message broadly.
1: You know, rebranding away from a name with baggage sometimes happens. I think of the band The Dixie Chicks becoming The Chicks. In order to expand its reach, does the Democratic Socialists of America need to drop the word socialist from its name?
0: Oh, I don't think so. No, it needs to explain what it is. What we mean by democratic socialism is extending democracy into more aspects of our lives. And, you know, this is an opportunity to do that. But again, it's a big party. And if you like that label, great, go with it. If you want to think of yourselves as a progressive or a member of the Working Families Party, as I do, also great. We can, but mostly it's just we want to renew democracy at a time when people have so much doubt and trust. by fighting for our constituents, by fighting for working people. That's how we'll win in the fall. That's how we'll have a majority in the House. And that's how we'll make this country better.
1: Brad Lander is a former member of the Democratic Socialists of America and the Democratic nominee for New York's 10th Congressional District. Brad, thanks.
0: Thank you.
1: This is NPR News.
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2: Yeah, it's hot. We've got an extreme heat warning for central Pennsylvania in effect until tomorrow evening. It'll then become a heat advisory until Saturday evening. In northern Pennsylvania, a heat advisory is in effect currently until tomorrow evening. Mostly sunshine today, highs near 100 in central Pennsylvania, with heat index values a bit over 100 degrees. It'll be sunny in the north today, highs in the mid-90s. Currently 81 degrees in State College, 75 in Bradford. Good morning, it's 8:21.
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1: This is Morning Edition from NPR News. I'm A. Martinez.
8: And I'm Michelle Martin. President Trump has taken his first flight on the new Air Force One. He took the Boeing 747 luxury jet to North Dakota yesterday. NPR's Jill Rose reports on the ethics and security concerns about the plane.
9: Moments before the maiden voyage of the new Air Force One, President Trump talked to reporters at Joint Base Andrews.
10: So this will be the first flight of what I think is maybe the greatest commercial plane ever built.
9: The recent model Boeing 747 was gifted last year by Qatar. It's supposed to relieve pressure on two older 747s that have served as Air Force One as a bridge until Boeing can deliver two custom planes that are years behind schedule. Gone is the muted light blue color scheme, replaced by bold red, white, and blue.
10: You can do two things. You can low-key it, or you can show it. And I think the country should be very proud of it.
9: The gift from the government of Qatar raised ethical concerns from Democrats and some Republicans. President Trump, though, has brushed off the criticism, saying the jet will be donated to his presidential library. The gift from a foreign government also raised questions about national security and about how long it would take to retrofit the plane for its new mission and at what cost. Doug Berkey directs the Mitchell Institute for Aerospace Studies. He says planes that serve as Air Force One have capabilities that go far beyond a standard passenger jet.
11: Communication suite has to be incredibly robust to handle any level of national security requirement. You also have self-protection elements on board.
9: But Berkey says some of the regular standards for Air Force One may have been relaxed in order to get the job done in just over a year.
11: Clearly, a lot of these details are classified, but I would expect that some of those requirements were modified and they might be doing workarounds. You might see the aircraft staying stateside more than going abroad.
9: The Air Force said in a statement that the plane is, quote, safe, secure, and equipped with the most advanced technologies, unquote, in spite of the accelerated timeline. President Trump was asked on Wednesday how much all of this cost taxpayers. He didn't say. The Air Force Secretary told Congress last year that it would probably cost less than $400 million to retrofit the Qatari jet, though some experts say the real number could be much higher. Joel Rose, NPR News, Washington.
1: We wanted to learn more about what was needed to be done to make the gifted Qatari jets suitable to serve as Air Force One, so we called Richard Aboulafia. He's an analyst with experience in commercial and military aviation. He's now the managing director at Aerodynamic Advisory and had an understanding of what the plane needed before President Trump ever stepped on board.
12: Two things. One is to scan for any security risks, go through the plane with a fine-tooth comb, and come up with anything that resembled a risk. Some kind of listening device is planted on the plane or anything that would allow people to track the plane. Hopefully, they've been able to completely break the plane down and sweep it for those risks. And given the budget and time, I'm sure they did that. The problem is everything else they needed to do almost certainly wasn't done given the time. So this represents kind of a massive downgrade relative to the existing Air Force One.
13: We're seeing that less than $400 million was spent on security upgrades. Does that sound like the right number, or should they have spent more?
12: No, really, integrating a 747 with the kind of battlefield commander capabilities coupled with, self-protection systems, that's a several billion dollar job and a lot more time. And Boeing is working on those right now with other 747s. This is an interim system being provided for unknown reasons with a massive downgrade in capabilities relative to the existing jet.
13: So what kind of things are missing from this jet?
12: Well, the ability to, frankly, survive a nuclear war. You know, I mean, a 747 integrated for Air Force One is basically able to protect itself in the event of conflict. It might have air-to-air refueling. And most of all, it has the ability to securely communicate with battlefield commanders around the globe with encrypted communications. This probably isn't going to have that level of capability.
13: So if it's not going to be at the level of even the older 747s that are Air Force One, I wonder how it passes any kind of standard. I mean, someone had to say, okay, this is up to par, this is up to par, this is not up to par. If it's not, maybe we don't use it as the ride for the president of the United States.
12: Ultimately, it came down to the president to say, hey, it's a newer 747, which it is. Yeah. It'll have probably nicer interior features, nicer everything, kitchen, bathroom, upholstery, whatever else. But in terms of its actual ability to function as a communications node in the event of a national security crisis, no, it's a massive downgrade. I mean, the thing is that the previous Air Force One was built and delivered in the 1980s. You know, all of the upgrades that have been provided for those jets were focused on communications capabilities or self-protection or anything like that, rather than gold lame faucets or something like that. So you see something with gold lame faucets and you say, I want that. But then you neglect the important work associated with actual national security and protective capabilities. And that's what's missing here.
13: Now, as I understand it, Boeing has been working on a new fleet of planes for transporting U.S. presidents. And once those are ready, this one, the one we're talking about, won't be in use anymore. So was converting this plane necessary or worth it? Or is it just one of those things where if the president wants it, then he gets it?
12: To be gentle, it was a complete waste of time and money. I mean, it might be more comfortable for the president to fly in, but in the event of a national security crisis, he'd be much less able to function as a global superpower commander-in-chief than if he had had the previous jet.
13: Richard Aboulafia is managing director at Aerodynamic Advisory. Richard, as always, thank you.
12: My pleasure.
13: Thank you.
1: In a statement released last month, Secretary of the Air Force Troy Mink said, quote, "The safety and security of the Commander-in-Chief is our highest priority." He went on to say that the new plane shows the Air Force can move quickly without sacrificing quality, security, or reliability. This is NPR News.
14: 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The takeover is still in legal limbo, but the satirical news site is moving forward.
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2: 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Just want to point out, U.S. women's team has been doing this for years, but last night, U.S. beat men's team, beat Bosnia-Herzegovina. We'll get to that story soon.
16: I'm Windsor Johnston. Tens of millions of people from the Midwest to the East Coast are dealing with sweltering heat and humidity heading into the 4th of July weekend. Scott Klebauer is the lead meteorologist at NOAA's Weather Prediction Center.
17: The southern Midwest through the Ohio Valley and into the Northeast starting today. We do have excessive heat warnings in a lot of major metro areas, including places like Kansas City, Washington, D.C., up through New York, Boston, and the I-95 corridor.
16: In Chicago, officials are still taking lessons from a deadly heat wave in the 1990s. Alex Degman from member station WBEZ reports.
18: This heat wave quickly came to Chicago after weeks of below-average temperatures. It brought back memories of July 1995, when 739 people died from heat over the course of a week. Chicago Fire Department Commissioner Annette Nance Holt was a field supervisor at the time. She says she wishes more was done.
19: I wish somebody would have been with him. I wish somebody would have called for him instead of us finding him like that alone.
18: Now, Holt says well-being checks have greatly increased. The department gets daily heat emergency reports and can allocate resources on the fly. And building codes now require certain apartment buildings to have air conditioning. Still, it's very hot, and it will be through at least the end of the week. For NPR News, I'm Alex Degman in Chicago.
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2: For WPSU News, I'm Sally Sherman. Most people are surviving cancer. More people are surviving cancer than ever before, but disparities in outcomes among people of different ages, races, and ethnicities remain. That's according to a new report by the American Association for Cancer Research. One Philadelphia woman details her journey in fighting for a colon cancer diagnosis as a young adult. WHYY's Nicole Leonard reports.
20: Janaylin Wright had just turned 29 when she started having pain in her lower abdomen.
21: I went to one hospital, and at the time they were like, well, we don't see anything that's wrong. You know, if it continues, just like come back.
20: The pain became so severe, Wright could barely manage to stand upright at work. She spent months visiting three different city emergency departments and an urgent care center seeking answers. Finally, doctors at one hospital found a blockage in her colon.
21: And I'm just honestly elated. I was so happy. I was happy to feel like a person and get a real life conversation about what is wrong with me.
20: But that elation was short-lived. The blockage was actually a tumor, adenocarcinoma, a common type of colon cancer. Doctors told Wright it was stage 3, advanced.
21: That was the moment when I was in a car with my aunt. I cried like a baby because there's only 4. There's only 4. And when you hear 3, you feel like it's the end.
20: But Wright survived this horrible diagnosis. After surgery and chemotherapy, she remains cancer-free 4 years later. She still wonders if her cancer could have been caught earlier. Did her young age lead doctors to discount the possibility of cancer prematurely? Was her pain downplayed because she was a woman, a Black woman?
21: These are all the things that I feel like, not even just for myself, but for other people, can cause gaps in care.
20: Wright now volunteers with the American Association of Cancer Research and advocates for more awareness about rising cancer rates in young adults and barriers to care. Nicole Leonard, WHYY News.
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0: It's Morning Edition from NPR News. I'm Michelle Martin in Washington, D.C.
2: And I'm A. Martinez in Los Angeles, California. A Russian attack on the Ukrainian capital Kyiv killed more than a dozen people overnight. More than 90 people are wounded. The latest Russian attacks come as Ukraine continues to target Russian industry with long-range drones. Joining us from Kyiv to discuss the latest is NPR's Joanna Kakissis. Joanna, tell us about these overnight attacks.
3: Well, it was another very loud and sleepless night here. We heard Ukraine's air defense working for several hours, trying to shoot down the Russian drones and missiles launched at the capital. Ukraine's Air Force said it intercepted most of the 500 drones, but about a third of the 74 missiles did get through. Ukrainian President Volodymyr Zelensky wrote on social media this morning that the strikes damaged more than 20 sites in Kyiv. Most were residential buildings. Rescue workers are still digging through the rubble to find survivors. Other places that were hit include a hotel, a research institute, and an ambulance station.
2: Wondering what kind of advance notice did people have for these attacks?
3: Yeah, well, Zelensky actually sounded the alarm himself yesterday during a press conference in Ireland. He said he had received intelligence that a Russian attack was imminent, and he was cutting his diplomatic visit short to come back home. He's saying, I ask our people to be especially careful, to take care of themselves and their children, and to use shelters. So last night, many Ukrainians took shelter underground in Kyiv's subway stations. They pitched tents, and they huddled with their children and pets on sleeping bags.
2: Now, a Russian attack on Kyiv is not a surprise. It happens a lot. What made this one different?
3: Well, increasingly, Russia is using more missiles in its attacks, and these are much faster than drones and so much harder for Ukraine to intercept. The Ukrainians are able to take out nearly all of Russia's attack drones using a variety of methods, like shooting them down using mobile air defense units or blowing them up using these cheap interceptor drones that look like toy rockets, but they have explosives on them. However, Ukraine says it needs more anti-ballistic systems that can shoot down missiles. Zelensky said this morning that these air defense supplies, such as missiles for the U.S.-made Patriot system, are absolutely critical because they directly save lives. He said he's counting on the U.S. for Patriot licenses, but that Ukraine is also developing its own air defense system to intercept missiles.
2: Yeah, Ukraine's been using these long-range drones to hit back at Russia. Have these attacks angered the Kremlin?
3: Well, Russia's defense ministry said in a statement today that these deadly overnight attacks on Kyiv were in response to Ukraine's long-range drone strikes. Russian President Vladimir Putin has acknowledged that these strikes are disrupting Russia, even though he has recently called them, quote, an act of desperation. Now, Ukraine launches these long-range drones nearly every night, and they can travel deep into Russia, like 1,200 miles. They have hit Moscow, St. Petersburg, even as far away as Siberia. And the main targets have been the lifeblood of the Russian economy, which is oil. Ukraine has struck many oil refineries and oil depots in Russia and occupied parts of Ukraine, and this has caused fuel shortages. So these deep strikes, they've made Russia look vulnerable, and they have given Ukraine momentum as it tries to force the Kremlin to end the war on terms that are fair to Ukrainians.
2: That's NPR's Joanna Kakissis in Kyiv. Joanna, thank you.
3: You're welcome.
0: Okay, now a 2-0 win may not sound like much of a nail-biter, but last night in the FIFA World Cup, the U.S. men's national team looked like it might be on the ropes before pulling out a win against Bosnia-Herzegovina.
2: It's the first time in almost a quarter century that the United States has won a game in the World Cup knockout stage.
0: NPR sports correspondent Becky Sullivan was there. Hopefully she's gotten her heart rate back down. Now she's joining us on the line from San Jose, California. Good morning, Becky.
4: Good morning, Michelle.
0: I mean, what a game.
4: Yeah.
0: How big of a win is this?
4: Unbelievable. Yeah. I mean, this was a wild ride. It's a huge win, Michelle, because, I mean, just being there, the U.S. had to work and work and work to get that first goal to go up 1-0 just before halftime. And then their striker, Falarin Balogun, who is this, like, the newest big star of this team, made this disastrous mistake in the second half. He got his legs tangled up with a Bosnian defender. He stepped on the defender's ankle. It went to a video review, and it was deemed a red card, meaning he was out for the game, of course, and the U.S. was forced to play down a man for the remainder of the games, which was like 25 minutes plus stoppage time. And I don't think any fan in the stadium was confident at all in that point in a U.S. win. Bosnia was, of course, only down one. Anything could have happened. And they pulled it off for the biggest win for the U.S. men's national team in a good long time.
0: Okay, so tell us about the win. There was this hero moment in the second half when the U.S. went up 2-0. Tell us about it.
4: Yeah, exactly. Yeah, so they were playing shorthanded. They're down a guy, but this yellow card on a Bosnian defender gave the U.S. this golden opportunity, a free kick from near the top of the penalty area, and up steps midfielder Malik Tillman. He couldn't have hit a prettier shot, just right over the wall of defenders and into the net. He is just one of the best, most skilled players on the team, and yet he is also just one of the quietest, most understated, one of the most soft-spoken people I think I've ever met. Sometimes you even struggle to hear him when he's just speaking to a small crowd of us reporters. And here is how he put it after the game.
5: I'm a different type of person on the pitch. Of course, maybe you don't really see my emotions, but if you score a goal like this, I mean, I think also you guys saw my emotions. And so it's a great feeling. And of course, a very proud moment for me.
4: Yes, you can hear how quiet he is there. He was born in Germany. His mom is German. His dad was in the American Armed Forces. He's American. And so Malik is just one of these dual nationals. The U.S., of course, is very happy to have on the team right now. Because when you can score a shorthanded goal like that, Michelle, there is nothing that takes the wind out of the sails faster for an opponent in a game like that.
0: Okay, but this red card, right?
4: Yes. It is a big deal. Yeah, unfortunately, it's a big deal because Balogun has become a huge centerpiece of this team. In the World Cup so far, he has played 3 games. He had 3 goals, which is already tied for the second most all-time by any American man in a single World Cup. He's not the type of guy who picks up a lot of yellow and red cards. This is his first ever red card for the national team. So sitting out is going to be a big deal. Here is his teammate Christian Pulisic after the game.
6: It's just disappointing. Like, I understand it's, you know, a dangerous act in a way, but like, if he's just trying to put his foot on the ground, if it wasn't high on his leg, it's just so unfortunate.
4: You can just like really hear the disappointment in his voice. I mean, Pulisic is exactly the guy, by the way, who benefits from Balogun being on the field, because Balogun is good. It takes away some of the pressure from Pulisic, who has long been the biggest star of the U.S. men's national team. Now, the opponent next week, Belgium, will get to focus more of that attention on Christian Pulisic.
0: So for people who don't know the game that well yet, that means that Balogun is out for the next match, which is against Belgium. So what else are we going to see there?
4: Yeah, you know, it's hard to know. The U.S. certainly has a chance even without Balogun. And a win, Michelle, would bring the Americans to the quarterfinals, which would match the deepest run they've ever had in a modern World Cup.
0: That is. And here's Becky Sullivan. Becky, thank you.
4: You're welcome.

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1: And correct me if I'm wrong, but I think Christian Pulisic is from Hershey, Pennsylvania. This is WPSU. We're heard at 91.5 in central Pennsylvania, 90.1 in the northern counties, and at 106.7 in Altoona.
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2: 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Coming up this morning on WPSU, music from a Mozart symphony, some Andean folk dances, and music from Song of a New Race by William Grant Still. Stay with us for that and much more music. It's coming up this morning at 9.
1: We've got an extreme heat warning continuing until Friday, tomorrow evening, in central Pennsylvania. That includes parts of Blair, Huntington, Mifflin, Forest, Jefferson, and portions of Center, Clinton, and Lycoming counties. Heat index values could be up to 110 degrees, and a heat advisory remains in effect for the rest of our area until tomorrow evening. Heat index values could be up to 105 degrees. It's 8:44.
4: Good morning, I'm Michelle Martin. An unusually colored seal turned up at a California beach last week. It was purple. Observers at Año Nuevo State Park had questions. Was it sick? Did it eat too many purple sea urchins, splash around in grape juice? Seal experts on staff came up with an answer. The seal had been napping on a patch of red algae that dyed its skin. It should wash off and the seal goes back in the water. Until then, the beach has its very own prince. It's Morning Edition.
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1: For WPSU News, I'm Sally Sherman. Plans for data centers are cropping up across Pennsylvania, including Tioga, Jefferson, Mifflin counties, and Gregg Township in Union County. While companies say they'll bring revenue and jobs, many residents are unconvinced and are pushing back. WPSU's Ann Danahy reports.
6: At a social hall in Gregg Township in Union County this spring, local residents mill around, looking at information displays and asking questions. The topic is construction of a proposed data center, and most of the community members there seem skeptical.
7: We don't want it. Everyone I've spoken to says we don't want it.
6: Susan Smith-Milley is one of the people at the meeting. Like others, she's concerned about noise, the environment, and the impact on the electric grid.
8: That's my backyard.
6: James Krause and his wife Taylor are looking at the information displays at the meeting. They live in the neighborhood next to the industrial park that could be home to that data center.
8: Property values, electric costs, water contamination, noise levels, all of it. Every station here is a problem for us.
6: New York-based PNK Group wants to build the data center, starting with retrofitting a 475,000-square-foot building, with more buildings possible over time. The company says it does not yet have a specific tenant for the site, but it will likely be used for AI.
9: Gregg Township?
10: Yes.
9: Okay, we got to make sure.
6: Outside the meeting, Jared Welch is collecting signatures of residents against the project and handing out information.
11: We, the people here in the community, do not need this or want this.
6: He lives in the neighborhood with a view of the industrial park. So do Kimberly Palm and her mother, Cheryl Palm. Kimberly says she convinced her parents to move there, and now they're all concerned about the noise and impact on their property value.
10: I'm taking care of my parents. I have a daughter. We're just trying to enjoy the rest of our lives.
12: And it really is a nice neighborhood here. We can walk. We have street lights.
10: We hear the birds
12: and the deer come up.
6: The company, PNK, recently held an informational webinar about their proposed project, this one on Zoom. They say they're trying to be responsive to community concerns, doing things like moving the substation and chillers to reduce the noise. The project will have a closed-loop cooling system that will need much less water than old systems. And they say it will expand the local tax base and bring jobs. Aaron Bodenschatz is an engineer on the project.
13: We're really trying to design the site that has the community in mind, has the residents in mind, has the township code in mind, and also is a well-run facility for the client.
6: The site is zoned for commercial manufacturing use, but like a lot of municipalities in Pennsylvania, the township zoning does not specifically include data centers. The company says the data center is compatible with the industrial zone. Bodenschatz says they're asking the township for conditional use approval to make sure they're complying with the township's rules. The situation is not unique to Union County. There's no statewide rule for how or where data centers can be built or operate. That leaves much of the oversight up to municipalities. Mike Helbing is the executive director of the Penn State Center for Energy Law and Policy. He says, in general, municipalities in Pennsylvania cannot ban a lawful use of a property.
14: So they can't zone out data centers or any other lawful use, but what they can do is control the way that they're developed and the location that they're developed. So that's what we're seeing from local municipalities.
6: Helbing says that could mean using zoning, requiring data centers to be built in industrial or commercial zones, having minimum lot sizes and setbacks, and addressing noise levels. Shane Nickerson is a commissioner in Tioga County. It's a rural county in northern Pennsylvania, and Nickerson notes it has a lot of natural gas, but not a lot of land control.
15: Over half of our county has no zoning.
6: So after hearing from a developer about a potential data center, they started doing research. They ended up creating a data center ordinance that includes things like setbacks and noise levels. Nickerson's recommendation?
15: Put an ordinance in place yesterday, especially if they are close to people. Minimize the impacts on your community, you know. And the other thing is that realize what you can do and what you can't do. Do your homework and then leverage all you can.
6: He's looked into what other communities have done to protect themselves.
15: We don't have a choice whether it comes or not. What I would rather do is have a seat at the table than be on the menu.
6: Governor Josh Shapiro's administration recently introduced a toolkit to help guide municipalities through the process. I'm Ann Danahy, WPSU.
1: In Gregg Township in Union County, a hearing on a proposed zoning amendment and conditional use approval is scheduled for Monday, July 20th. For WPSU News, I'm Sally Sherman.
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17: From Marketplace in Washington, I'm Kimberly Adams. The U.S. economy added 57,000 jobs in June, below analyst estimates. Here with some key insights from the report is Julia Coronado, founder and president of Macro Policy Perspectives. Julia, the unemployment rate dropped to 4.2%. What's behind that number?
18: Well, we would like to think it's strong jobs, but we know that that number was actually subdued. So what we saw was people dropping out of the labor force. In particular, in June, it was young people leaving the labor force, driving the unemployment rate down. So not a real signal of strength there.
19: All right, that's Julia Coronado, founder and president of Macro Policy Perspectives. That big tax and spending law that President Trump signed last July added new requirements to qualify for programs like food assistance. And some states are already seeing dramatic declines in SNAP enrollment. Marketplace's Nancy Marshall-Ginzer reports.
20: The impact of the huge tax and spending law, also known as H.R. 1, hit SNAP beneficiaries before the law was even a year old. Ed Bolin at the Center on Budget and Policy Priorities says between the law's July 2025 enactment and March of this year,
21: over 4 million people have dropped off SNAP. That's close to 10% of the overall caseload.
20: The law now requires new groups of recipients to prove they have a job, like adults without a disability up to age 64 who don't live with dependent children or who live with kids over age 14. Bolin says the new requirements also apply to young adults aging out of foster care, veterans, and people experiencing homelessness.
21: Historically, we know people lose benefits when they're subjected to that work requirement because they're unable to prove that they're working enough hours to stay eligible.
20: About 85% of SNAP households do include a working adult, according to Census Bureau data. Bolin says the drop in SNAP recipients is also due to new rules for states. They decide who qualifies and who doesn't, and sometimes they make mistakes, awarding a SNAP applicant too much or too little. Right now, the federal government pays for 100% of SNAP benefits, but if a state's error rate reaches 6%, they have to pay part of that cost. Gina Platanino at the Food Research and Action Center says that's something the states are taking great pains to avoid. She says they're imposing more requirements for benefits, but staffers are overwhelmed by the additional paperwork.
22: Phones are not being picked up because historically state agencies have been underfunded.
20: So people who can't get through to state agencies to do that verification lose their SNAP benefits. That happened to 32-year-old Dejon Lymore. He moved to Georgia from Missouri in late 2024. He'd received SNAP benefits in Missouri but had to reapply in Georgia. He did get a benefit card there but couldn't log in to activate it. He couldn't get through to his local SNAP office on the phone, so went in person.
23: And then whenever I did go up there, they would hit you with the, oh, well, you're supposed to like call or try to make an appointment. And it's like no one's answering the phone.
20: Lymore says he never could activate that card, even though he tried for a year. The card has expired now. He thinks it had about $900 on it, money he could have used to feed his 7-year-old son, Tobias. Lymore had to leave Georgia and move in with his parents in Kansas after he had a toe amputated due to his diabetes and lost his job helping manage a trailer park. Now he has to apply all over again for SNAP in Kansas while continuing to look for work. In the meantime, he's eating less to save money.
23: I do a lot of soup bases as well, so tomato soup, chicken noodle soup, fruit, the crackers with my soup too kind of helps fill up as well.
20: I wanted to ask someone at the Agriculture Department, which runs SNAP, why so many people have dropped off of it. They wouldn't do an interview, but I did get a statement from a USDA spokesperson, which says the households receiving SNAP are subject to recertification, and quote, therefore, the number of individuals receiving benefits is constantly changing. I'm Nancy Marshall-Genzer for Marketplace.
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19: This week, we're marking the nation's 250th anniversary by looking back at some of the defining moments that shaped the American economy. After the Civil War, the country attempted to stitch itself back together politically and economically. Key to that recovery was the rapid expansion of railroads. William J. Collins is a professor of economics at Vanderbilt University.
24: I think the very peak years of railroad line production happens in the 1880s. And so you're kind of in the midpoint of that transportation revolution in the United States that really knitted regions closer together with obvious economic implications for interregional trade, interregional mobility.
19: Around this time, a generation of settlers keen to expand west leaned into the concept of manifest destiny, but ran into a native population already settled and cultivating the land. What followed was a campaign of forced relocation that brought about the Indian Removal Act of 1830. It confiscated native land in existing U.S. states and moved Native Americans to unsettled land. That removal, including the Trail of Tears, displaced or killed tens of thousands of Native Americans.
24: The rules of the game, in a sense, are being changed unilaterally by the federal government of the United States, putting indigenous nations at a disadvantage. And so they're ceding more and more land with this sort of threat in the background that if the land isn't ceded, it may just be taken. And so as a consequence, indigenous nations are being kind of rolled back further and further west over time.
19: Then, in the early 20th century, came World War I, which reshaped the labor force as workers moved to industrial jobs in the Northeast and Upper Midwest.
24: That tends to pull a lot of Southern migrants, including a lot of Southern Black migrants, into these labor markets. And so the Great Migration of Black Americans begins in this period with World War I.
19: That's William J. Collins at Vanderbilt University. Tomorrow, we'll look at how the rapid growth of the early 20th century gave way to the Great Depression. In Washington, I'm Kimberly Adams with the Marketplace Morning Report. 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
0: Celebrate America 250 with a six-part documentary series, 10 years in the making. The American Revolution, from Ken Burns, Sarah Botstein, and David Schmidt, is now streaming on the PBS app. See it at wpsu.org/streaming.
1: The Americana band 1 Acre West will play Saturday, July 11th at 5:30 on the Allen Street stage. 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This is WPSU State College, WPSX Kane, W273 BE Huntington, W294 AE Altoona, W265 BB Bradford, W284 AK Clearfield, W221 BD Dubois. It's 9 o'clock.

When Aaron Copland was approached to write music for the soundtrack to Lewis Milestone's film version of John Steinbeck's The Red Pony, he jumped at the chance. Copland had long admired Steinbeck, and after reading the book, he knew this to be the film for him. He was off to a pretty nice track record as far as film music went already, with Of Mice and Men under his belt, another great Steinbeck novel. The cast, the direction, the soundtracks, all stunners. It's the Red Pony Suite from the film. Aaron Copland coming up.

Morning song, Maytime in Sussex. That delight from Arnold Bax featured Bryden Thompson conducting the London Philharmonic Orchestra, and Margaret Fingerhut was the pianist. Red Pony Suite from Aaron Copland coming up in about 16 minutes. We'll have a gospel work and other things. Always good to have you here at my side. Anytime. Thanks for tuning in. You can check us out at yourclassical.org. Unlike Frédéric Chopin's more modest earlier works, particularly waltzes or slower lyrical pieces, Opus 18 or the Grand Valse Brillante, Waltz Number 1, was tailored really for grand ballrooms and aristocratic social circles of 19th century Paris. It has the rhythmic pulse of a traditional dance. It's fundamentally, though, a concert piece designed for brilliant display, hence the nickname, rather than actual casual, if there is such a thing, ballroom dancing, or that certainly wasn't probably in those days. Frédéric Chopin, Waltz Number 1, Richard Bonning, and the National Philharmonic Orchestra.

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Waltz number one, Grand Valse Brillante, Frédéric Chopin, Richard Bonning there conducting the National Philharmonic Orchestra. One of Bach's early jobs was actually as a violinist at the small ducal court of Weimar in the heart of German-speaking Central Europe. It was at that brief tenure, actually 6 months in 1703, that we can trace the beginning is of Bach's sonatas and partitas for solo violin, a set of pieces born as much from practice as imagination. By this time, he had really had the sonata form down, violin sonata number 3, the Allegro assai, Johann Sebastian Bach. We have a guitar rendition here featuring Paul Galbraith.

0: Music there from Paul Galbraith interpreting Johann Sebastian Bach's Violin Sonata No. 3, Allegro Assai. We have the Red Pony Suite next for you. Aaron Copland did that. Joanne Folletta with the Buffalo Philharmonic. 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
2: Here's the forecast on WPSU. An extreme heat warning for much of central Pennsylvania remains in effect until tomorrow evening. It'll then become a heat advisory until Saturday evening. A heat advisory is currently in effect for northern Pennsylvania until tomorrow evening. Mostly sunny skies today, highs near 100 in central Pennsylvania. Heat index values will be over 100 degrees. Sunny in the north, highs in the mid-90s.
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0: Aaron Copland's contract with Republic Pictures for The Red Pony called for 10 weeks of work at $1,500 a week, for about an hour of music he was supposed to write, orchestrate, and conduct. He described the film as moving in a quiet sort of way, perfect for his concept. The movie made its premiere in 1949 with a great cast that included Myrna Loy and Robert Mitchum. Though the movie itself was not a hit, the music has endured quite well. I still haven't seen this, too. I keep meaning to look it up. The Red Pony Suite selections, Aaron Copland. Here it's Joanne Folletta with the Buffalo Philharmonic Orchestra.

Selections from Aaron Copland's score to the Red Pony Suite. And that was the, where am I? I'm jumping. Yeah, that's right. That was the Red Pony Suite. Sorry. Just looked away for a second there. And those were selections from that score to the film from 1949. Joanne Faletta conducted the Buffalo Philharmonic Orchestra.

That's a gospel Be Thou vision work from David Gillingham, arranged Eugene Corcoran, North Texas Wind Symphony. Here is a Mozart's 36th symphony, also known as the Linz. It's the finale. John Elliott Gardner conducting the English Baroque soloists.

0: Symphony number 36, the bravado of Linz, the city, wonderful city in Austria, the finale there by Mozart. John Elliott Gardiner conducted the English Baroque soloists.
1: I love how Camille Saint-Saëns just launches us into this concerto. The cello storms in with an impassioned speech. It's so sudden it feels like we're joining a rant in progress. We'll hear the cello make a case for something in a most vigorous manner. The Saint-Saëns Cello Concerto on the next performance today from 8 p.m.
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0: Morning Song, Maytime in Sussex, Arnold Bax. That was Bryden Thompson and the London Philharmonic Orchestra.
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0: You've surely heard of the famed Pilgrim's Progress, but how about the Pilgrim's Chorus? Richard Wagner chose that theme for his overture to Tannhauser, mainly to convey spiritual devotion and a path to redemption. Always something with that guy, huh? The opera itself is a kind of passion play on the sacred and profane, ethereal love versus lust and temptation. Where do you fall on that scale? Practically every human who is loved or worshipped has found a balance of the two, elusive. We'll hear it encapsulated in Tannhauser Overture, Richard Wagner, coming up.
5: Live from NPR News in Washington, I'm Korva Coleman. A massive Russian drone and missile attack on Ukraine's capital, Kyiv, has killed at least 18 people and injured another 90. NPR's Joanna Kakissis reports from Kyiv. Russia says these attacks are in retaliation for Ukrainian strikes on Russian oil infrastructure.
6: The Ukrainian Air Force said it shot down most of the Russian drones, but that a third of the missiles got through. Writing on social media, Ukrainian President Volodymyr Zelensky said at least 20 sites around the city were hit. Most were apartment buildings. In a statement, Russia's Ministry of Defense said the overnight strikes on Kyiv were aimed at military and energy sites. Russia is facing fuel shortages after weeks of long-range drone strikes by Ukraine on oil depots and refineries. U.S.-led talks to end Russia's war on Ukraine have stalled as the Trump administration has focused on the Iran war. Joanna Kakissis, NPR News, Kyiv.
5: In the U.S., stocks opened higher this morning as the Labor Department reported a slowdown in job growth last month. NPR's Scott Horsley reports the Dow Jones Industrial Average jumped more than 340 points in early trading.
7: U.S. employers added just 57,000 jobs in June, a marked downshift from the two previous months. Revised figures also show that hiring in April and May was weaker than initially reported. Healthcare and construction companies continue to add jobs at a modest pace last month, but restaurants and retailers cut workers. The unemployment rate inched down, but only because hundreds of thousands of people stopped looking for work. Average wages in June were up 3.5% from a year ago, but that's not enough to keep pace with stubborn inflation. The weaker-than-expected jobs report may make the Federal Reserve more cautious about raising interest rates as it tries to bring prices under control. Scott Horsley, NPR News, Washington.
5: People are poring over President Trump's financial disclosure form, released only this week. It's nearly 1,000 pages long, and it says President Trump and his family took in more than $1 billion last year. About half of that came from his family's interests in cryptocurrency. President Trump says he does not personally handle his own investments, and he says that means he doesn't have any conflicts of interest. But NPR's Linda Kenyon says Trump's critics disagree.
8: Congressman Jason Crow called the president's crypto earnings another example of what he termed grift and corruption. The Colorado Democrat also pointed out that Trump on Wednesday was taking his first flight on a brand new Air Force One, a gift from a foreign government, Qatar. valued at more than $400 million and will stay in the Trump realm when he leaves office. The White House says the aircraft will be a donation to Trump's presidential library.
5: NPR's Linda Kenyon reporting. This is NPR. Officials in Venezuela say the earthquake death toll is nearly 2,300 people. There are relief efforts underway in the U.S. Atlanta is home to one of the largest populations of Venezuelan immigrants in the country, according to the Migration Policy Institute. From member station WABE in Atlanta, Lily Oppenheimer reports many Venezuelan immigrants are organizing donations.
9: Volunteers in Atlanta's Venezuelan store have spent days packing boxes with emergency supplies. It's usually a bodega and restaurant, but now half the store is dedicated to the donation process. Owner Larinda Pestana says one of the most important things people can bring are medicines.
10: You know, Venezuela is not like a regular country. Like, it's very hard for us to find medicines there, and right now, of course, worse.
9: Like Pestana, most Venezuelans have sought asylum here within the last decade. She says it's been an emotional year, but now, thanks to God, she's witnessing not just Venezuelans, but an even more diverse group of people coming in to help. For NPR News, I'm Lily Oppenheimer in Atlanta.
5: Three more teams have advanced in the World Cup soccer tournament. England, which beat Congo yesterday, Belgium, which defeated Senegal, and the United States, which beat Bosnia-Herzegovina. There are three more matches set for today. Spain will face Austria in Inglewood, California. Portugal will play Croatia in Toronto, Canada. Switzerland will take on Algeria in Vancouver, Canada. The teams that lose today are knocked out of the World Cup tournament. This is NPR.
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0: A child prodigy. Jean-Francois Dandreau played for King Louis XIV when he was five, and later became one of the esteemed organists at the Royal Chapel. Today his music is not so well known. He's mostly associated with a typical French genre, the Noël, and that, of course, is organ arrangements of popular Christmas songs. This written as a rondo, ABACA form, pretty straightforward. Jean-Francois Dandreau and the Stuttgart Brass Quartet.

0: Short, sweet, straight to form there. Straight ahead, actually. Rondo, Jean-Francois Dundre. That was the Stuttgart Brass Quartet. The overture to the famous Tannhäuser by Richard Wagner leads directly into the first scene of the opera, effectively setting the emotional and thematic stage for the story of the knight Tannhäuser. Following the chorus, the music shifts to kind of a swirling and chromatic style often associated with Bacchanal. Yeah, having a great time, representing the mythical realm of Venus and sensual temptation. Work is noted for its powerful, sustained crescendo. Here's the overture to Tannhäuser, Richard Wagner, Marius Janssens, and the Oslo Philharmonic Orchestra.
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0: Overture to Tannhäuser, Richard Wagner. That was Marius Janssens and the Oslo Philharmonic Orchestra. Schubert for flute. Trust me, far more radical things have happened in the world. We've got a nice piece coming up and something with a Latin flavor, too.
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2: Here's the forecast on WPSU. An extreme heat warning for much of central Pennsylvania remains in effect until tomorrow evening. It'll then become a heat advisory until Saturday evening. A heat advisory is currently in effect for northern Pennsylvania until tomorrow evening. Mostly sunny skies today, highs near 100 in central Pennsylvania. Heat index values will be over 100 degrees. Sunny in the north, highs in the mid-90s.
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0: In 1977, the flute player in this quartet by Franz Schubert, Robert Stallman, founded the Cambridge Chamber Players and the Marblehead Summer Music Festival in Massachusetts, where for 20 years he created a unique series of chamber music concerts. They were broadcast regularly on a WGBH and called special occasions in every sense of the word by the Boston Globe. Here again he is with Karl Untermüller playing viola. It's the Martinu Quartet, Franz Schubert's flute quartet.

0: That was the Martino Quartet and Robert Stallman playing that stellar flute, Karl Untermüller, the viola, Franz Schubert's Flute Quartet. Have you ever heard of the composer Silvestre Revueltas? Well, you're about to. It's next.
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2: I love how Camille Saint-Saëns just launches us into this concerto. 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It's so sudden it feels like we're joining a rant in progress. We'll hear the cello make a case for something in a most vigorous manner. The Saint-Saëns Cello Concerto on the next performance today from 8 p.m.
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4: The 5th Annual Golf for Kids Ladies Golf Tournament to benefit abused and neglected children will be held Saturday, July 11th at noon at Penn Hills Club in Bradford. You'll find more information on that and many other events at wpsu.org/calendar.

Music there from Silvestre Revueltas. Eduardo Mata conducted the New Philharmonia Orchestra and the work called Janitzio. William Grant Still's compositions typically cast the musical vernacular of African Americans as the backbone of his music. He skillfully wove that particular expression into the classical, even neo-romantic style. That's kind of an entry-level description of him, I suppose. This is Symphony No. 2, Song of a New Race, fourth movement. William Grant Still, it's the Philadelphia Orchestra.

0: Symphony No. 2, Song of a New Race, 4th Movement. It was William Grant Still and the Philadelphia Orchestra.
1: 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I'm Mylita Melton. 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
4: Hey, this hour it's going to be dancing all the way, just a Terpsichore fest, so we're going to give you a chance to stretch out, warm up, get out those old 1980s leg warmers. Thank you, Flashdance. This is music by Jacques Offenbach that was actually choreographed in 1938, some years after Offenbach's day, by Leonid Massine, wonderful dancer-choreographer that you may know from not one but several motion pictures. Parisian Gaiety coming up.

0: Live from NPR News in Washington, I'm Korva Coleman. The National Weather Service has issued some kind of heat warning or advisory for nearly 180 million people today. That's more than half of the U.S. People face dangerous, record-breaking heat that is expected to extend into the holiday weekend. NPR's Brian Mann has more from New York.
1: The National Weather Service says high heat and humidity will push the heat index into triple digits and trigger storms. Here in New York City, officials have opened hundreds of cooling centers and launched a fleet of cooling vans and buses that will patrol looking for vulnerable people. Mayor Zoran Mamdani urged people to check on neighbors.
2: We know that on an annual basis, we lose about 500 New Yorkers due to heat-related illness. However, we are speaking about what could be the hottest day in more than a decade.
1: The dangerously hot weather comes as millions of people are traveling and celebrating the 4th of July and watching World Cup soccer matches. Officials say people should prepare by bringing water, staying hydrated, and limiting physical activity. Brian Mann, NPR News, New York.
0: This week, President Trump announced that the Republican Party will hold its midterm convention this September in Dallas. Texas voters are just weeks away from casting ballots for several statewide elections. From the Texas newsroom, Blaze Ganey reports.
3: Texas has been a red state for all of the 21st century, but polls show the U.S. Senate race at a gridlock between Democrat James Tallarico and Republican Ken Paxton. John Taylor is the department chair of political science at the University of Texas at San Antonio. He believes that contest is playing a big part in why Trump wants to bring the Republican Party to the state.
4: They've seen the public polls out there, you know, showing Tallarico with a slight lead or tie and such like that. My guess, their internal polling is scaring them.
3: Taylor says the move is a last-ditch effort by Republicans to try and swing things in their favor ahead of a significant midterm election. I'm Blaze Ganey in Austin.
0: The U.S. Justice Department says it is shifting its focus to foreign visitors who are suspected of traveling to the U.S. to give birth. NPR's Jacqueline Diaz reports the announcement comes after the U.S. Supreme Court struck down President Trump's attempt to end birthright citizenship.
5: The U.S. Justice Department wants its prosecutors to go after people taking part in something called birth tourism. In the U.S., that means when a foreign national comes into the country just to give birth and to get their child American citizenship. Acting Attorney General Todd Blanche is setting his sights on birth tourism operations.
6: It's a booming industry, and it will continue given the Supreme Court's decision yesterday.
5: The Justice Department wants to go after those people coming to the U.S. under, quote, false pretenses. Pregnant women and those involved in their travel could face charges like visa fraud or money laundering. Jacqueline Diaz, NPR News.
0: You're listening to NPR News from Washington. The Labor Department says job growth slowed down a lot last month. About 57,000 new jobs were created in June. That's a lot less than the number of jobs created in the two prior months. The Labor Department also revised its job reports for April and May. It says hiring at that time was weaker than first reported. Big tech company Google has lost its appeal against a record fine imposed by the European Union. It's over antitrust behavior. Europe's highest court reaffirmed the decision that Google and its parent company, Alphabet, have abused their dominant position in the market. Terry Schultz has more.
7: The Luxembourg-based Court of Justice of the EU has sided with European Commission regulators who accused the internet giant of anti-competitive behavior for forcing phone manufacturers to pre-install Google features on Android devices. Google says it has addressed the EU concerns by allowing Android users to switch between search engines and browsers, but the court ruled this was not a sufficient remedy. Google was initially fined around $5 billion when the original ruling came down 8 years ago, a record amount that was reduced to around $4.7 billion by a lower court following the company's challenge of the amount. It then appealed the entire decision, the case it has now lost, with no further options. For NPR News, I'm Terry Schultz in Brussels.
0: Officials in Qatar say they hosted separate meetings with envoys from the U.S. and Iran this week. The U.S. and Iranian envoys did not hold direct talks themselves. Qatar says the next meeting will be scheduled very quickly. I'm Korva Coleman, NPR News.
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9: I'm Lynn Werfel. Welcome. It's Thursday, the 2nd of July, and this is music from Beethoven's one and only ballet, Big Ballet, Creatures of Prometheus. And of course, I was influenced early on in my music education by PDQ Bach, so I heard the Preachers of Prometheus first, but they're only slightly related. This is the finale to Beethoven's ballet with the Freiburg Baroque Orchestra.

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The Creatures of Prometheus, the finale to the ballet by Beethoven, with the Freiburg Baroque Orchestra led by Gottfried von der Goltz. Well, this is more dancing, and it has to do with the World Cup. No, nobody's won yet. Not today. Not today. But the match today being played in Los Angeles. Yep. Which SoFi Stadium, now they're calling it Los Angeles Stadium. I kind of like this for the World Cup. They've taken all the corporate names out and just given it the name of the place. Just like the old days, if you're old enough to remember when fields used to be named after athletes or just municipalities, you know, kind of way back when. Anyway, going to be played at Los Angeles Stadium today. The kickoff, I think, is at 3 p.m. Eastern, and I think the match is Spain and Austria, if I am not mistaken or ill-informed. This is a dance suite from Terpsichore by Michael Pretorius, played by the Los Angeles Guitar Quartet. They've always been the Los Angeles Guitar Quartet.

0: Yeah, don't get your farthingales in a knot now. Dance Suite from Terpsichore, some early music by Michael Pretorius played in that arrangement by the Los Angeles Guitar Quartet. And a reminder again, today's World Cup match, if you're a soccer fan, is in L.A. today. And I think the kickoff is, now don't quote me, 3 p.m. Eastern, I think. Pretty sure. 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
2: Here's the forecast on WPSU. An extreme heat warning for much of central Pennsylvania remains in effect until tomorrow evening. It'll then become a heat advisory until Saturday evening. A heat advisory is currently in effect for northern Pennsylvania until tomorrow evening. Mostly sunny skies today, highs near 100 in central Pennsylvania. Heat index values will be over 100 degrees. Sunny in the north, highs in the mid-90s.
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0: This is a very cool piece of music. Now, Jacques Offenbach died in 1880, and this ballet was choreographed in 1938 by Leonid Massine. It's called Parisian Gaiety. It was orchestrated by Manuel Rosenthal, who worked with the composer's grandson. Yeah, with Jacques Offenbach's grandson. And it was presented by the Ballet Russe de Monte Carlo in Monte Carlo in April of 1938. No conventional narrative. And Leonid Massine, film buffs may remember him in The Red Shoe. Yeah, he played the role of the principal dancer in that wonderful classic that explores the sacrifices of the ballet world. He also appeared in the movie Tales of Hoffman in 1951, speaking of Offenbach. Here's Parisian Gaiety, the Boston Symphony, led by Seiji Ozawa.

0: The Boston Symphony Orchestra, led by Seiji Ozawa, and Parisian Gaiety by Jacques Offenbach, music originally by him, but that was put together in 1938 for a Leonid Massine choreographed ballet that is just a lot of fun.
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0: This is music by Celso Garrido Leca, some Andean folk dances. 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
5: From WHYY in Philadelphia, this is Fresh Air. I'm Tanya Mosley in Los Angeles. Today, romance novelist Kennedy Ryan. She fell for the genre in middle school. Her preacher mother did not approve. She read them anyway and hid the evidence.
6: Hundreds of romance novels, like, hidden at the back of my closet behind clothes. And it was, like, literally in my 30s when I was like, you know when you told me to stop reading romance novels? I didn't.
5: She's the first Black author to win the Rita, romance's highest honor. Her characters are the people romance is often left at the margins. Black and Indigenous, queer women, people living with disabilities, navigating ambition, caregiving, and grief. Also, David Bianculli reviews Scottish-born comedian Craig Ferguson's new documentary series, American on Purpose. First News.
7: Live from NPR News, I'm Lakshmi Singh. An oppressive heat wave is triggering heat and extreme heat advisories for more than half of the American population. The alerts stretch from eastern Kansas to New England and point south from Arkansas to Alabama. Steve Kassenbaum reports on the heat's impact on New York City.
8: The high heat is already causing a strain on the power grid in the Northeast. In New York, the utility company reduced voltage in some neighborhoods. Mayor Zoran Mamdani.
9: We are talking about a level of heat that the city has not seen in more than a decade.
8: The heat wave coincides with major events that are expected to draw out millions of people over the next few days, including two parades of tall ships and naval vessels.
9: We will also host the Macy's 4th of July fireworks on the evening of Saturday, July 4th. To cap off the weekend, the Brazil versus Norway FIFA World Cup match will take place on the afternoon of Sunday, July 5th.
8: Hundreds of cooling centers and drinking water stations have been opened to the public. For NPR News, I'm Steve Kastenbaum in New York.
7: The extreme heat's taking hold just as the FIFA World Cup enters the crucial knockout rounds. Stadiums are expected to employ more protection, such as increased access to cooling areas and water for spectators and staff. But enduring the brutal heat's a sacrifice many soccer fans are willing to make, especially if their team wins. Fans at a watch party in Washington, D.C., celebrating as they watch the U.S. beat Bosnia-Herzegovina 2-0 in the World Cup last night to advance to the round of 16. NPR's Becky Sullivan was there and joined us from California.
10: The U.S. had to work and work and work to get that first goal to go up 1-0 just before halftime. And then there's striker Falarin Balogun, who is this like the newest big star of this team, made this disastrous mistake in the second half. He got his legs tangled up with a Bosnian defender. He stepped on the defender's ankle. It went to a video review and it was deemed a red card. Bosnia was, of course, only down one. Anything could have happened, and they pulled it off for the biggest win for the U.S. men's national team in a good long time.
7: NPR's Becky Sullivan. Turning now to Venezuela, the ongoing search for survivors while the death toll climbs. It's nearing 2,300. Here's John Otis.
11: Keep scooping, keep scooping.
12: In the coastal town of Caraballeda, members of the Los Angeles County Fire Department are searching for three girls trapped in a collapsed building.
11: It's all because all the dust and the dirt just keeps going into the hole.
12: L.A. firefighter Michael Topher says they've heard signs of life.
13: What we're hearing are faint knocking, tapping. The last confirmation we had was about an hour ago.
12: A week after the twin quakes, the odds are against them. However, this week, another team from Jordan rescued a 2-year-old boy who is now recovering in a Venezuelan hospital.
7: That's John Otis. It's NPR.
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15: For WPSU News, I'm Sally Sherman. The union contract for workers at Mount Nittany Medical Center and State College expired at midnight Tuesday with no new signed agreement. As WPSU's Sydney Roach reports, workers say they'll hold a vote today on whether to authorize a strike.
16: Fawn Gannett works in the emergency department and is one of the people negotiating on behalf of the hospital's 950 union workers.
17: We've made a lot of progress. The thing is, we just didn't get to where we needed to be with the investment and all of the workers.
16: Gannett says there hasn't been a strike at Mount Nittany since 2004. If they authorize a strike, Gannett says they'll give hospital leaders a 10-day notice to prepare before actually striking. 2 weeks ago, Mount Nittany leaders proposed a 0% wage increase for workers this year, followed by 1% increases the following 2 years. Since then, many employees and community members have taken to social media calling for a strike.
17: We really appreciate that the community recognizes that we're the ones who are putting in the work to keep this a 5-star hospital.
16: Now, Mount Nittany officials say they're proposing a 2% wage increase across the board, along with other raises for certain positions and those with more seniority. Gannett says they're hopeful Mount Nittany will agree to invest more in all its union workers when they return for negotiations early next week. But if not, and assuming the strike authorization vote passes, she says they'll be ready to strike. Mount Nittany officials say they've been actively engaging in negotiations, and their goal is to reach a fair and balanced agreement with the union. I'm Sydney Roach, WPSU.
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21: This is Fresh Air. I'm Tanya Mosley. Say the words romance novel and watch what happens. Some people light up, others roll their eyes. Almost nobody is neutral. It's the best-selling fiction in the world, outselling mysteries and thrillers, and yet it's still the genre people feel they have to defend or apologize for. I've always wanted to know what makes a writer choose a genre that has historically been shunned by critics in mainstream publishing. My guest today, Kennedy Ryan, is one of those writers, and in some ways her path is typical of the field. For one, Kennedy Ryan isn't her real name. Many romance writers use pen names. She didn't get her first publishing deal until 40, which is also common. 45 is the average age of the genre's most successful writers. Kennedy Ryan's love for romance began in middle school when she'd sneak the books past her mom, who was a preacher. She came back to it after building a career in journalism and autism advocacy. Her characters are the people romance often leaves at the margins. Black and indigenous, queer women, people living with disabilities, navigating ambition, caregiving, and grief. Ryan builds them the way she once built news stories, by going out and interviewing real people first. Ryan is the first Black writer to win romance's highest honor, the Romance Writers of America Award, known as the RITA. Her best-selling novel, Before I Let Go, is being adapted for Peacock, and her latest book, Score, follows two former college sweethearts reunited while making a film about the Harlem Renaissance. Kennedy Ryan, welcome to Fresh Air.
18: Thank you for having me. I'm glad to be here.
0: The paradox is really interesting to me because millions of people read fiction, but people are so drawn to romance. Romance outsells every other kind of fiction, but critics have been kind of condescending about it for hundreds of years. You looked at romance and decided this is where you want to go. This, you want to go all in. What was it about romance for you?
3: Yeah, I think, like you said, I was young when I first discovered romance. I think it was one of my first introductions to seeing what relationships looked like, besides, obviously, the one that was in my house, which was very healthy, fortunately, with my mom and my dad. But I liked, I think, the escape of it, too. I mean, I was only in the eighth grade, but I liked being transported kind of to another world, and there was a glamour to it, especially then. So this is like the heyday of the Bodice Rippers and Harlequin Presents. And so it was usually very glamorous kind of setting. And I was living in rural North Carolina with like deer on my front porch, you know. So the glamour of it, I think, really drew me. And just this idea that you could be in another world, and also that just kind of seeing women especially loved, you know, loved and esteemed and at the center of something. I was a voracious reader, so I was reading a lot of things. But romance quickly became my favorite. And I left it a little bit after high school. But in my 30s, I came back because it was an escape. And I think it was a reflection of a lot of hopes and dreams and desires and needs. And I think that's what draws a lot of people to it.
0: You know, every romance novel more or less kind of has the same bones. It's like two people who have this intense attraction to each other, and then something is keeping them apart. And then in the end, there's always a happy ending. Love wins in the end. And millions of writers have kind of worked inside of the same structure. What do you think makes you different?
3: Oh, I don't... I think that... Each author, I don't think that I'm exceptional. You know what I mean? I think that each author has to figure out kind of their...
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1: I want to talk about missing and murdered Indigenous women. I start with what is the conversation I want to have, and then I build the characters who I feel are best kind of equipped to carry that conversation. I refer to my romance, the way I write it, as Trojan horse. You know, I'm smuggling in discourse. I'm smuggling in the conversation I want to have in what to me is the most accessible genre in publishing. And so there might be something, some conversation, maybe you're not typically talking about Black women's mental health or depression and how we don't need to suffer in silence. Maybe that's not something you're sitting around thinking about, but all of a sudden you're reading a romance novel and that's the conversation that's at the center and it's making you think about it. And that is what's most interesting to me about romance. You know, for me, it is this vehicle for me to have discourse.
2: You know, these stories are so rich. You really could write them without the sex and they'd still stand. So what does what does that sensuality and sex do? What would be lost without it?
1: You know, I don't know that a lot would be lost. I think that what is gained is that a lot of times culture makes women feel ashamed for our desires. We've been made to feel like we don't have a right to pleasure and made to feel that our pleasure shouldn't be at the center. And in a lot of situations, it's fine for men to have pleasure. It's fine for men to pursue these things. But when women do, it's like it's a dirty secret. It's, you know, it's something that we're embarrassed about. Or it's something that we hide, or it's something that we shame. And you do have what is called closed door romance, meaning you know, there's a, romance is such a wide spectrum. So there are some romance novels that have what's called open door. So, you know, it is much more detailed kind of sex scenes. The physical aspect of the relationship is more detailed. And then you have fade to black or closed door romance where it's just kind of alluded to. And then you might have romance like there's a whole genre that's inspirational or Christian romance. And you may have like no sex on the page at all. So romance is just this, it's a huge spectrum of, you know, how physical intimacy is depicted. And I think it can, none of it is wrong. You know, I think it's what people are looking for. But for me, I think there's a power in embracing your own pleasure and in taking command of it and in owning it and not being ashamed of it. And I think that's a reclamation that a lot of women appreciate. When we are made to feel ashamed for it, it's a function of patriarchy and misogyny. And I think that the dismissiveness and the condescension that a lot of broader culture has toward romance novels is rooted in patriarchy. This is the only genre women are absolutely at the center. We are mostly writing it. We are the ones who are running it. We are the ones who are making money from it. And anytime women are benefiting at every level that way, patriarchy comes into play.
2: Well, this is a thing that I was so fascinated by in researching because I didn't know any of this, but I came to understand that this is a genre that is written largely by women for women.
1: Absolutely.
2: And many of the women are hitting their creative peak in midlife, but the average successful writer is middle-aged.
1: Yeah.
2: And yet it's treated as unserious. But I was wondering what have you learned women actually want from a love story that maybe they can't say out loud anywhere else, especially now that you've written so many of these novels and you've received feedback from the women who read them?
1: Yeah, I mean, people sometimes fixate on the physical aspect of a lot of these romance novels, and they're like, oh, it's, you know, women reading, you know, sneaking off, reading these novels and smut.
2: Right.
1: Yeah, that's what that's how they think of it, and they say it in a really disparaging way sometimes. But honestly, I think that it's more layered than that. And that's not every person. Like, there are some people who will read books. They may want to read erotica, which is different than, you know, contemporary romance or romance. Erotica is a different category because
2: and
1: erotica.
2: I don't want you to have to do definitions. But for the
1: right.
2: layman who doesn't know, like, what is the difference between erotica and the
1: right.
2: romance that you write?
1: Right. So erotica is basically the point of that story is the sex, you know.

0: And mm-hmm. when you're talking about a romance novel, like what I would write, which is more like contemporary romance, there is a story, there's a plot, there is, you know, you're building out these characters, and there's a world. Not that you don't have that with erotica, but the sex is the point. Like, the sex is much more prevalent. It's dialed up. And you might get a little plot, you might get a little character development, but for the most part, the sex is the point. And in a romance novel, you definitely can have like varying levels of intimacy, physical intimacy that's on page or off page, behind closed doors, open doors, but you are definitely going to build out a world and characters and plot and story. Like, all of that has to be present, or it should be present. So I think that, and people who, I do not shame people who want to read just for the sake of the spice. Like, I think that that's a, if that's what you want, like, I don't have disdain for people who are just like, I just want to read for the smut. Girl, go for it. Mm-hmm. You know, that's a completely valid thing. But I think most of the time when I am talking to women, when they're reading my books, they like that women are respected. They like that they are with a partner they can trust. They like the fact that their dreams and their ambitions and their goals, and I'm talking specifically about the books that I write, that their dreams, their goals, their ambitions are respected. I always say all of my heroes are feminist, you know? And a lot of people have said to me, well, aren't you concerned that you are giving women unrealistic expectations, and don't you want to reflect the reality of... No, not really. Like, I am interested, and I'm not saying that I'm writing some fantasy, because I think my books are very much grounded in real life and in real issues. These are women who are navigating chronic illness like lupus, and, you know, who I've written like different limbed, you know, women who are, you know, who are amputees. Like, I am interested in. Yeah. Yes, I think it is unique in some ways. But I think what I am doing specifically is I am writing from the margins to the center. I grew up, you know, we talked about me reading romance novels when I was much younger. Let me tell you, in the 90s, in the 80s, in the 90s, even in the early 2000s, you were not seeing a lot of diversity on the shelves, you know, with romance novels. Every heroine I was reading about was white and thin and blonde and blue-eyed, or, you know, a quote-unquote.
1: Yeah, you mentioned these Harlequin novels that you would read. What were the types of books that you were reading?
0: Yeah,
1: back then, you were sinking them in your room.
0: Yeah, they were category romance, which, you know, that's Harlequin Presents, Harlequin Romance. It's very much like a formula usually, but it's a quick read. It's, you know, girl meets boy, and the plot will vary, you know, like with any other, if with any other genre, the plot can vary, but you're still going to have a happily ever after. But these books mostly, there wasn't very much diversity. You didn't see a lot of queerness. You didn't see ethnic diversity. You didn't see disability. You didn't see any of those things. It was these perfectly able-bodied white women who were thin.
1: If you're just joining us, my guest today is romance novelist Kennedy Ryan. Her new novel is called Score. We'll continue our conversation after a short break. This is Fresh Air.
2: The Declaration, which is full of these beautifully rendered sentences and paragraphs about Enlightenment ideals, does also have this darker history to it. If we don't understand the full context in which our nation was founded, we won't understand the full context in which our nation now finds itself.
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1: This is Fresh Air. Today I'm talking with romance novelist Kennedy Ryan. She's the first Black author to win the RITA, the romance's highest honor, and she's published more than 20 novels in a little over a decade. She came to fiction after careers in journalism and autism advocacy, and she's known for love stories that center the people the genre has often left out. Her best-selling novel, Before I Let Go, is being adapted for Peacock. Her latest, Score, follows two former college sweethearts reunited while making a film about the Harlem Renaissance. Your latest novel, Score, It follows two former college sweethearts who broke up badly a decade before, and they're kind of thrown back together, making a film about the Harlem Renaissance. And Verity is the main woman character, and she's mm-hmm. a screenwriter. She also has bipolar disorder, and yeah. I don't think I've ever read a book about love and desire from the point of view of a person with a mental illness. How yeah. did you come to decide to give your character this type of backstory?
0: I am interested in writing the stories of people who don't typically see themselves at the center of cultural narrative. And, you know, what I mean by that is usually it's not the, it has been the black girl, the fat girl, the sick girl, the disabled girl. She was the sidekick. She was a secondary or a tertiary character, but she certainly wasn't at the very center. And she wasn't the one who was getting the happily ever after. And I want to take those identities and those experiences and those communities that have been on the periphery of cultural narrative and set them firmly at the center. This is the second book in the series. The first book was a heroine who has lupus. You're not reading a lot about, I mean, not that it doesn't happen at all, but there aren't a lot of romance novels that are focused on women who are navigating lupus, you know, and now
1: yet,
0: women.
1: There are a lot of women who, yes, particularly black women who suffer from lupus. It's one
0: Which
1: of
0: is,
1: the
0: yes.
1: highest autoimmune diseases. So you've done a lot of research here and mm-hmm.
0: yeah.
1: really trying
0: yeah.
1: to figure out not only your audience, but the realities of your audience.
0: Yeah, for sure. And I think a big part of this series and a lot of what I write is, and I say this all the time, there's someone for whom you're not too much. And what I mean by that is, like, there's someone, we all hope that there is someone who's going to love us through hard times, through bad times, through difficult situations. You know, in Real, the book where, before this book, one of the series where the heroine has lupus, she's going through a flare, you know, and she's self-conscious because she has lesions and she has bald spots and her body, she is in a battle. And yet this romantic partner is impervious of all of that. Like, he's like, I love you. I'm here for you. I'm going to stand by you. And you just be surprised at all of the emails and messages and DMs that I get from women who are living with chronic illnesses who are incredibly moved by that, because that is their hope. You know, their hope is that there is someone in real life who will love them that way. You know, mm-hmm. Even given difficult circumstances that they're navigating in real life. And I want that. You asked, you know, about romance. Romance to me is the genre of hope. It is the genre of love, obviously, but I think it's also the genre of hope, and it's the genre of joy. And people sometimes talk about the happily ever after being quote unquote predictable. But every genre has its, these are the boundaries of the genre. These are the things that you can expect from the genre. And it's just that with, you know, romance, it's a happily ever after. Me, especially writing black and brown and queer and chronically ill and fat people, like when I am writing those identities, that in the real world, a lot of times our outcomes are compromised. A lot of times our outcomes are not as good as other groups. I can create a world where we are guaranteed joy.
1: Just want to say, my producer, mm-hmm. Teresa, said she almost wished after reading Score that she didn't know a happy ending was coming, because it yeah. sort of took the suspense out of it. If the reader knows that these two end up together, for instance, where's the real tension? You're kind of pushing back against that idea.
0: Yeah, I think a little bit. I mean, in the sense that there every you know, genre has its conventions. You know, it has its expectations. And some people will say, well, a romance novel doesn't have to have a happily ever after. Yeah, actually, by definition, it does. A love story may not. You know, like, maybe they die in the end. But with romance, I think that it's not even just about the ending. It's about the journey. It's about what we're learning about each other and about about ourselves. Because, for example, since we're talking about score, there's so much that happens. There's so much self-discovery and self-understanding that both of these characters are experiencing. For me, it's not even just the point that they're going to end up together. It is what do they learn about themselves and how do they navigate and start to build a life together? That's going to look different in every book. So if there are people who just like don't want a happy ending, they don't want to know that it's going to end happily. Maybe romance is not their bread and butter. But I think that for people who love romance, and I have a lot of what I call non-romance romance readers, and usually there are people who don't typically read romance, and they'll say something like, "I don't read romance novels, but I read Kennedy Ryan," because they feel like there's something different about the way I'm approaching the genre that appeals to them. But I can see that if someone doesn't want that aspect of it to be consistent, that maybe that's not the genre for them, or maybe they don't read it as much as others. The part about the happily ever after that I think is so amazing, especially for Black women, for chronically ill women, for women who are in the real world navigating uncertain outcomes, especially the timeline we're living in now. I am creating a space where you see someone who looks like you get joy and get a happily ever after. And for some people, they don't get to see that in real life. And it is encouraging and it's hopeful for them to see it, even in fiction. There are so many women who have told me, "I decided to give love a chance again after I read one of your books." And I'm like, "You know, it's fiction, right?" And they're like, "Yeah, but something about it encouraged me and made me feel like maybe I shouldn't give up on it quite yet." So I think that's good. I think that giving people hope and joy is, especially in the times we're living, there's not a downside to that for me.
1: If you're just joining us, my guest today is romance novelist Kennedy Ryan. Her new novel is called Score. We'll continue our conversation after a short break. This is Fresh Air.

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1: There's an extreme heat warning, including much of central Pennsylvania, and a heat advisory for the rest of the area now through 8 p.m. Friday. This afternoon, sunny and hot in central PA, highs in the upper 90s to near 100, heat index values as high as 105. In the northern counties, sunny and hot, highs in the mid-90s. Tonight, mostly clear, lows in the lower 70s. Friday, sunny and hot, a slight chance of showers and thunderstorms, highs in the upper 90s.
3: This is Fresh Air. I'm Tanya Mosley, and my guest today is romance novelist Kennedy Ryan. She's the first Black author to win the RITA, romance's highest honor, and she's published more than 20 novels in just over a decade. She came to fiction after careers in journalism and autism advocacy, and she's known for love stories that center the people the genre often leaves out. Her best-selling novel, Before I Let Go, is being adapted for Peacock. And her latest, Score, follows two former college sweethearts reunited while making a film about the Harlem Renaissance. I want to talk a little bit about the stories within the stories, because in this book, as I mentioned, it's about two former college sweethearts who are reunited while working on a film about the Harlem Renaissance. They aren't living in the Renaissance, but they're making a movie about it. And this isn't the first time that you have actually gone to that time period. Your novel Real lives there too. What is it about that period that that you like going back to, that pulls you there?
4: Yeah, I think I, like so many, am fascinated by the Harlem Renaissance. I think that it's probably like one of the greatest concentrations of American art, and specifically Black American art, in history, and just how it really like was incredibly exported and impacted literally the entire world and all culture, you know, jazz and also the blues and our art and our writing and all of the great figures who came out of it, Baldwin and Zora Neale Hurston, and, you know, all of these incredible writers who emerged during that time period. For me, as a writer and as a creative, it's probably the most fascinating artistic era for me in history. And, you know, this, it's kind of like a movie inside of that story. And I honestly thought about, it's Desi Blue is the fictional character. You know, she's a fictional historical character.
3: Although she feels very real, like she might be based on someone real.
4: Yes. Well, you know, and she is based on kind of an amalgamation of people like Ma Rainey and Billie Holiday and performers from that era. It's kind of an amalgamation of all of these. Her queerness, she's bisexual, is a reflection of that. Her grit, you know, her talent, her experience, some of the things that I document in Real actually are things that I read about these women experiencing in real life, you know, fictionalizing those things to make it feel even more authentic. I'm always amazed that people are like, I'm Googling Desi Blue and I cannot find her. And
3: because they think she's real.
4: Yes,
3: but also
4: yes.
3: Because you do have people who are real in your book sometimes.
4: Yes,
3: so
4: yes.
3: I can see how that works. Well, how do you make the decision to say, I'm going to make this character fictional and I'm going to drop in this real person?
4: Yeah, I think that having a fictional character like Desi Blue rub up against like real who would have been that character's contemporaries, it makes it feel more real. And it also gives me the opportunity to share and educate the audience about a lot of characters, like real life people whose contributions in their art may have been lost or may have been buried or may have been forgotten. You know, in Score, we're talking about Gladys Bentley. You know, they go to a club and she is performing in Harlem in her white tuxedo and her white top hat and her close cut, you know, hair. And she's presenting very masculine, but she's a woman. And she is in real life an LGBTQ plus pioneer, you know, a trailblazer. So to have someone like that in the book, it is a reflection of what was actually going on in that time. And it makes it feel more real and more grounded in reality.
5: I want to talk a little bit about your research, your journalistic approach to your research, and also a little bit about the choices you make and the stories that you become fascinated in and end up writing about. Back in 2019, you wrote The Kingmaker, which was about an Indigenous activist fighting a pipeline. And it's a romance novel, too, as well. And as part of your writing process, you spent 4 months interviewing Native American women, I think 10 of them.
4: Yeah.
5: What was the spark that made you want to live inside of that world?
4: I saw a documentary, and I can't remember the name of the documentary now, but it was a documentary about the pipeline protests that we saw, you know, I don't know, 2015, 2016, like somewhere around there. But it was that it was a documentary about all of the pipeline protests. And I just it kind of sparked something in me wanting to explore that world. And I was very hesitant. You know, I had to really assess if that was a story that I felt like I should tell or that I could tell. And I set certain kind of like expectations for myself. Like, these are the things you have to do if you're going to write this story. Because I have seen people who are not Black women write Black women's stories. And sometimes I'm like, oh, maybe you shouldn't have done that, you know? Mm-hmm. And I didn't want that. And I also didn't want to take up space that was someone else's if I didn't feel like I could do this story justice. And I saw a lot of common ground between what Indigenous women in this country navigate and what Black women in this country navigate. But before I wrote that, I have seen a lot of harmful representation of Indigenous people written by people who are not Indigenous. And so I had to really interrogate that for myself before I wrote that book. And I found a lot of people that I wanted to talk to. And there were some of them who were like, I'm not sure that I want to talk to you, because the last time I talked to somebody, they wrote a really bad book or they wrote a really bad article. And one of them even said to me, I will talk to you if you read these books. And she gave me like 3 books to read. And I read them all. And then I came back to her and I was like, are you ready to talk? And she said, you read them? And I said, well, yeah, that's kind of my job.
5: Our guest today is writer Kennedy Ryan. We'll be right back after a short break. I'm Tanya Mosley, and this is Fresh Air.
6: That second sentence of the Declaration, that all men are created equal, is the second most important sentence in the English language. 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
5: This is Fresh Air. Today I'm talking with romance novelist Kennedy Ryan. I want to go back to your childhood for a moment. You growing up in a small town of North Carolina. When you say small, how small are we talking?
4: It was so small that like it would had a phone number for one town. We had a P.O. box, no, a route. We had a route for our mailing address. And I went to school for another town. Like it was in between small towns. Honestly,
5: and how
4: it was
5: far
4: just,
5: from the biggest town? What was the biggest town?
4: Oh, the biggest town would be like Durham, and it was probably 40 minutes or so to get there. Basically, this is a strip of land that my grandfather owned. And like as far as the eye could see, it was just farmland that he owned. And he sold off all of these plots of land to put his kids, I think it's 12 of them. My dad will kill me because I get it wrong. But put all of his kids through college. And he only kept, he kept a plot of land for each of them. And that was our community. So you're talking about basically community of my family, and then on the outskirts of that, people who bought the land that my family owned. It's my uncle living to the left, and it's my uncle living to the right, and it's my uncle, you know, living in front of me who's raising hogs, and on a Christmas morning brings us a little white cheesecloth bag with slaughtered, you know, sausage. It is, you know, it's pear and peach trees in my backyard. It's, you know, a grapevine. It's cherry trees. It's a garden. My dad coming straight home from work, going straight to like pull collard greens and string beans. I am a country girl, you know.
5: Through and through. It sounds like
4: it. Through and through. Through and through. Yes.
5: Your dad was also a college administrator.
4: Yeah.
5: For several HBCUs, historically black colleges. It's interesting because they feature prominently in many of your books. They often, right. HBCUs are there. Mm-hmm. He was an academic and your mother a preacher.
4: Yes. Yes. Well, I mean, and my mom had a full-time job. She was, you know, she was a dental hygienist, but she also was a preacher. And then later on, that's what she did full-time. But now they're both preachers. Now they have a church together. But I grew up, my dad is such a huge part of why I love language. He has two master's degrees and a doctorate, but my mom is the one who really fostered my love of reading. Because she's a big reader, and I'm the classic, you know, before we had screens, I'm, you know, with the flashlight under the covers, reading well into the night. So they're amazing. They're a huge shaping force.
5: That famous story that you tell all the time is about your mother saying, "Oh no, you cannot read these types of novels." But do you remember what you were reading and what she caught you reading?
4: You know, and it wasn't even a caught because I didn't know that she would object. I don't remember the specific title, but it was a historical romance, you know, and it's got like a woman on the cover with her breasts spilling over the bodice and, you know, a half naked man. And I'm like, look, Mom, you know, I was just like, I love this. And my mother
5: and
4: was...
5: And back in the day, they used to have them along the grocery store checkout.
4: Yes. Yes, absolutely. And I was at the library was like one of my favorite places in the world. And it's not like it was this expansive library and it was this huge selection, but I loved it. You know, it's where I first read Jane Eyre. It's where I first read, you know, all of the classics and Toni Morrison. And, you know, like that's where I discovered my love for language and for reading. And then one day I was like, I was in the eighth grade, and one of my classmates handed me one of the like historical romances. That's how I came into it. Was she handed it to me because she loved it, and I took it home and started reading them. And I didn't even think to like hide it from my mom. I told her about it, or she saw me with it, and she was horrified, you know. And then she was like, "You are not allowed to read them," you know, with distance from it. I understand why she
9: she was monitoring what I, what I ingested. I completely understand that because we now have parental controls and all of those things. But as an eighth grader, you're just like, I'm going to do what I want to do. I'm going to sneak around and do it if you tell me that I can't do it. So, but it's a funny story for us now because I did not tell her until I was in my 30s that I had hidden all those romance novels from her. She thought I had stopped reading them. So
5: because after she told you to stop, you continued and then just collected them. So many that you kind of had a little stockpile in your closet.
9: Oh, yeah.
5: Or something
9: in my
5: like
9: closet.
5: That.
9: Oh, yeah. Hundreds and hundreds of romance novels, like hidden at the back of my closet behind clothes. And it was literally in my 30s when I was like, you know, when you told me to stop reading romance novels, I didn't. You know,
5: I want to go to a very, very important pivotal moment in your life that really changed things for you. It was before you started writing fiction. Your son, you have one son, he was diagnosed with autism, 2 years old. And the very next day, your husband loses his job.
9: Yeah.
5: Take me to that week.
9: Oh, one of the toughest weeks of my life. I think because my son is now 25. And 23 years ago, like the landscape for autism was very different than it is now. Like we didn't have a lot of the solutions. We didn't have a lot of the supports, the waivers, the financial support, insurance. Everything was considered experimental. So you're paying out of pocket for everything. And then I think there was just a lot we didn't know. Like literally when the doctor diagnosed my son, he told me that told my husband to give me time to grieve. That's the word he used. And he said, you know, motherhood is going to be just so different than what she thought it would be. And it has been very different than I thought it would be. I think, you know, autism is a spectrum and it looks different for different people. And my son is very impacted. Even at 25, he's still only partially verbal. He kind of works at his own time. You know, there are certain benchmarks that I thought he would reach when he was 10 that he still hasn't reached or that he reached much later. One of the things that I think that this journey has taught me is not to compare myself, my son, our life to anyone else's.
5: Things got really dark. You're in this moment. The healthcare system has not really caught up to what it needs to for
9: right.
5: you as a mother. And the financial impact was just, it was a lot for you in that time.
9: Yeah.
5: Instead of only surviving it, though, you built this advocacy group, then a therapy group for couples going through it. And Kennedy, I just always marvel at people who build the thing they need when they have the least amount of resources or power.
9: Mm-hmm. Yeah.
5: And when did you realize you'd have to build the thing that didn't exist in order for you to actually survive?
9: Yeah, I think it kind of a lot of times came down to, am I going to pay for therapy or am I going to pay my light bill? And I was like, we shouldn't have to make these decisions. My husband and both of our cars were repossessed. We woke up one morning, the cars were gone. We had to do a short sale on our house. We didn't have food sometimes. It taught me a lot about community too. People just kind of rallying around us and making sure that our family had what we needed. And I just kind of said to the Lord, one day, like when I'm praying, I'm meditating, and I'm like, I just don't want anybody else to go through this. Like, I don't want anybody else to have to make these decisions. These are impossible decisions. And I decided to start a foundation. I did not have a lot of money. Like, I was not in a place where people would think, oh, you should start a foundation. I was like, I need help too. But I kind of like examined the gaps. There was a gap for, you know, therapy, obviously. And so one of the things that we did was a lot of it was like only people are only getting speech and OT in school. And when it's summer, a lot of those kids weren't getting those services anymore. So I raised money so that we could supplement and that we could pay for that. And then we had a lot of couples were experiencing marital strain, whether it's at the very beginning or people who have been in this a really, really long time and are worn down. We started doing marriage retreats. We also started paying for couples therapy. And then I thought about, gosh, if it's this hard for me and I have a partner, how hard is it for people who are single parents? And then we started programming that was specifically targeting single parents and their entire family, like all of their children. So for me, it was just kind of like a reflection of the gaps that I was seeing.
5: So you're going through all of that, and like, what was it like at night? Then you're sitting at a computer and then writing romance. Is that how it worked, or how?
9: Yeah, you're like, how did we get here? My husband found a job, and it took him away a lot at night, and so it was just me and my son. And this is when he was younger. And a lot of kids who are on the spectrum are fascinated with water. And my son was so fixated on water. He and I would go to this river, because we lived in Atlanta at the time. We lived in Atlanta for 20 years. You know, that's kind of home to us for the most part. I would take him to this river in Atlanta every evening, and he would frolic, you know. And as I was sitting there, this community built around a river called Rivermont just started kind of in my imagination, and it became the centerpiece for the first series that I ever wrote called the Bennett series. That just sitting on the riverbank every night watching my son play in the water, I just started dreaming about this imaginary place called Rivermont and this family and, you know, all of, and it became four books, you know.
5: Kennedy Ryan, thank you so much for this conversation.
9: Oh, thank you. Thank you for having me.
5: Romance novelist Kennedy Ryan. She's the first Black author to win the Rita, romance's highest honor, and she's published more than 20 novels in just over a decade. Her latest novel is called Score. Coming up, TV critic David Bianculli reviews the five-part documentary series, Craig Ferguson, American on Purpose. This is Fresh Air.
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11: 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I sat down with the mayors of Dallas, Denver, and Oklahoma City at the Aspen Ideas Festival to hear their take on leading through this moment. That conversation next time on 1A.
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5: 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The CNN network is presenting a marathon showing the entire series on July 5th. Our TV critic David Bianculli has this review.
12: Craig Ferguson was born in Scotland and moved to the United States to pursue a career in comedy. He did well. In 2005, he earned the job of host of The Late Late Show on CBS, a job he held for just shy of 10 years. Ferguson took a deconstructionist David Letterman-type approach to his role and kept evolving his style and his personal voice. Monologues weren't a string of topical jokes, but became loose one-way conversations about whatever Ferguson was thinking and feeling. He didn't have a sidekick, so he invented one. Or had someone invent one, a comedy robot. And partway through the show's run, in 2008, Craig Ferguson applied for United States citizenship, passed the test, and became a U.S. citizen. He filmed that process and showed it on his program, but didn't leave the idea there. In 2009, he wrote a memoir called American on Purpose. And now he has a 5-part documentary series with the same name on CNN, in which he travels the country and speaks to Americans about America.
13: What is America? Is it a promise? A contradiction? A dream? Everyone has their own idea, including me. I wasn't born here, but I love this place. I want to show you why I became American, on purpose.
12: Even though Craig Ferguson is a comedian by profession, he's not doing this series just for laughs. Well, not just for laughs. He retains his goofy sense of humor and his appetite for the unpredictable and the uncontrollable, like interviewing tourists in the middle of Times Square. But he's there to say something and to hear what other people have to say on the occasion of our country approaching its 250th anniversary. One of the questions he asks is about the American dream, which I found fascinating as a TV historian. More than 50 years ago, keyed to the American bicentennial, PBS presented a wonderful series called The Great American Dream Machine, asking the very same question. Here's how, earlier in 2026, Ferguson's interviewees answered it.
14: One thing that I think about America is freedom.
15: Also the dream.
16: American dream.
17: Yes. What is the American dream?
15: You can work hard and achieve your goals.
18: What do you think the American dream is?
19: The ability to embrace your aspirations.
20: Be happy.
21: Be happy?
20: Yes.
21: Be happy, build your own future on your own way.
22: I ran a marathon, so you have
21: to... Oh, you're right. Congratulations. The American dream. What does it look like to you?
22: I think just having the opportunity and options to do whatever you want to do, whether it's running a marathon in New York City.
23: Yes, freedom of religion, freedom of choice, just everything.
21: Freedom.
23: You can be yourself.
21: Yeah.
12: In another sequence, Ferguson burrows into the origins and intentions of our country's founding documents. In Philadelphia, he gathers some historians and actors who portray Thomas Jefferson and Benjamin Franklin to stand over historical documents and discuss them. We hear in this clip from a historian and the actor playing Jefferson talking in his own voice about his own opinions, and Ferguson. All of them have thoughts on the subject.
24: The Constitution is not meant to limit the people. The Constitution is meant to limit the government. People have laws to protect them from each other, keep each other from breaking each other's arms, picking each other's pockets. People have constitutions to protect them from their government.
25: There's a writer of our time, George Orwell, who said, "He who controls the past controls the present." Mm. It was the use of a tyrant, the idea that if you can lie about the past, you can control the situation that exists in the moment. One of the great things about this amendment is that it allows us to look at our past and not change it, but argue about it.
24: What the First Amendment establishes in clear writing is that it is impossible to have a conversation if you're not allowed to disagree. It is American to respect someone who disagrees.
12: This discussion of freedom of speech is timely right now, and not only because of our country's impending anniversary. If the merger deal goes through between Warner Brothers, which owns CNN, and Paramount, which owns CBS, it's already been approved by the Department of Justice, the content of future CNN programming may be adversely affected. CBS News management already has weakened the legacy and integrity of 60 Minutes. Many media insiders fear CNN may be similarly targeted with editorial interference if the merger is finalized. If that happens, a show like Craig Ferguson, American on Purpose, may soon be an endangered species on CNN. Ironically, it may even be history.
5: David Bianculli reviewed Craig Ferguson, American on Purpose. You can catch it on the CNN website. And all 5 episodes will also air on CNN on July 5th, beginning at 8 p.m. Eastern Time. If you'd like to catch up on interviews you've missed, like our conversation about a new breed of ticks bringing dangerous illnesses and allergies, or our conversation with Isaac Butler on how art saved his life, check out our podcast. 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
0: 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Nesper. Thea Challoner directed today's show. With Terry Gross, I'm Tanya Mosley.

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6: How are mayors tackling our country's biggest challenges in an era of AI and extreme political polarization? From WAMU and NPR in Washington, this is 1A. Hi, I'm Jen White. Perhaps no one is closer to the issues facing Americans every day than our mayors. They're at the front lines of driving the economy, stabilizing and growing housing, combating crime, and today they're also determining how AI can work for our cities. Today, a conversation we had last week at the 2026 Aspen Ideas Festival with the mayors of Denver, Dallas, and Oklahoma City. What they hope for and fear in the age of AI, why sports matter more than ever, and why they need the bipartisan congressional housing bill now, after this news.
7: 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The big jobs report for June is out. 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
8: We always want to caution against reading too much into a single month's report, but the numbers released by the Labor Department this morning are not pretty. U.S. employers added just 57,000 jobs last month. That's less than half the number they added in each of the two previous months, even though it turned out hiring in April and May was also significantly weaker than initially reported.
7: That's NPR's Scott Horsley reporting. The unemployment rate, meanwhile, ticked down to 4.2%. The employment report indicates the job market may be slowing, but has still been fairly solid in recent months, and comes as the Federal Reserve, under recent chair Kevin Warsh, is set to hold a policy meeting later this month. The Justice Department is going after state gun laws that it calls unconstitutional. NPR's Jacqueline Diaz reports on two lawsuits that challenge gun bans in California and in Virginia.
9: In California, a newly enacted law bans dealers from selling certain Glock and Glock-style pistols. In Virginia, state lawmakers recently banned the purchase and sale of semi-automatic rifles. In these two lawsuits, the Justice Department cites recent decisions from the Supreme Court that struck down restrictions on gun owners, including one decision from just a few days ago. The suits also say both states' laws violate the Second Amendment. The DOJ is asking two federal judges to put a stop to these bans. Jacqueline Diaz, NPR News.
7: It has been more than a week, and the death toll from Venezuela's twin earthquakes is nearing 2,300. However, rescuers are still finding survivors. This morning in the town of La Guaira, a crew pulled a 43-year-old security guard alive from the rubble. Hernan Alberto Gil Flores had been trapped in a collapsed basement of the Galerías Playa Grande shopping center. A massive Russian drone and missile attack on Ukraine's capital, Kyiv, has killed at least 21 people and injured another 90. NPR's Joanna Kakissis reports Russia says these attacks are in retaliation for Ukrainian strikes on Russian oil infrastructure.
10: The Ukrainian Air Force said it shot down most of the Russian drones, but that a third of the missiles got through. Writing on social media, Ukrainian President Volodymyr Zelensky said at least 20 sites around the city were hit. Most were apartment buildings. In a statement, Russia's Ministry of Defense said the overnight strikes on Kyiv were aimed at military and energy sites. Russia is facing fuel shortages after weeks of long-range drone strikes by Ukraine on oil depots and refineries. U.S.-led talks to end Russia's war on Ukraine have stalled as the Trump administration has focused on the Iran war. Joanna Kakissis, NPR News, Kyiv.
7: This is NPR. Tens of millions of people across the central and eastern U.S. are in the most dangerous stretch of a heat wave projected to last through Independence Day. Today, the nation's capital was forecast to head back into triple-digit territory toward 105 degrees, and the humidity won't help matters very much at night. The National Weather Service says some places could feel peak heat indices of up to 115 degrees. Scientists say they have taken a big step toward creating a fully functional synthetic cell. NPR's Rob Stein with more.
11: Researchers at the University of Minnesota say they made their cell from scratch in their laboratory. Other scientists have previously engineered cell-like structures, but the Minnesota researchers say their creation, dubbed the Spud Cell, is the first that can perform some of the key functions of living cells. Those include the ability to feed, grow, divide, and spontaneously develop new capabilities. Much more work is needed, but the researchers say their cells could someday have many important uses, including helping produce new medicines. Critics, however, worry that synthetic cells could pose future risks. Rob Stein, NPR News.
7: Mortgage buyer Freddie Mac reports that the average long-term mortgage rate on a 30-year loan has fallen to its lowest level in 7 weeks at 6.43%. I'm Lakshmi Singh, NPR News in Washington.
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6: This is 1A. I'm Jen White. Perhaps no one is closer to the issues facing Americans every day than our mayors. They're at the front lines of driving economic growth, solving the housing crisis, combating crime, and today they're also at the helm of determining how AI can work for our cities to support vital municipal services and processes. Over the weekend at the Aspen Ideas Festival in Aspen, Colorado, I sat down with three mayors grappling with these issues and so much more in their fast-growing cities. Mike Johnston, the mayor of Denver, Colorado, David Holt, the mayor of Oklahoma City, and Eric Johnson, the mayor of Dallas, Texas. I spoke to them about their biggest challenges and how they're leading through extreme political polarization, and we're bringing you that conversation today. First up, the housing crisis. It's a familiar refrain across the country. Too many people and not enough places for them to live. People are getting squeezed out of being able to afford what housing there is. Recent reports show Dallas, for example, like many cities, is falling behind on affordable housing with a significant shortage of available units for lower-income families. Last week, just ahead of my conversation with the mayors of Dallas, Denver, and Oklahoma City, President Trump abruptly decided not to sign a bipartisan affordable housing bill. The bill was designed to address this one piece of Americans' affordability worries by easing some federal regulations to boost housing development and incentivize more construction at the local level. So I began by asking Mayor Johnson of Dallas how he's trying to close the housing gap, especially now that federal help is stalled. Let's listen.
16: Well, first of all, I'm really honored to be here. Thank you so much for having me. I think the first thing I want to say is we need that bill. If anyone's listening in the White House, we really do need that bill signed. I'm firmly in the camp that our housing affordability issues are primarily a supply issue, that we just, over the past 50 or more years, just didn't keep up with the population growth in the country and build enough housing. So now we are in a serious catch-up mode. And so we have to do everything we can to try to increase the supply of housing. And I think at the city level in Dallas, what I've leaned into trying to do is to do everything we can to make sure that the city is not the problem. The private sector is pretty good at building housing if you allow them to do it, but we in a lot of cases at the city level are not always the best to do business with. We hear it a lot, and what I focus on in Dallas is making sure that our permitting process in particular is not so slow. It just takes a long time in a lot of cases, and it's just inefficiency. It's not in a lot of cases because there's a problem with what's being built. It's just we haven't been doing a great job of turning these permits around.
6: Well, and in Dallas, what type of housing do you need most? Are we talking about single family homes? Are you talking about middle houses? Are you trying to build more vertically than horizontally?
16: There's not a segment of the housing market that we don't need more of. Single family homes in our part of the world, it's sort of the gold standard of housing. It's what everybody thinks of when they think about housing. But we need more workforce housing. We also need more in-town housing. We need to drive more housing in what were formerly commercial parts of our city and make those more walkable, green, dense neighborhoods.
6: Mayor Johnston, let's turn to your city. In Denver, you campaigned to end homelessness. You actually declared a state of emergency when you came into office in 2023. So how have you been trying to solve that problem, but also what barriers are you finding to long-term solutions?
17: Yeah, we started with homelessness because it was the biggest crisis facing the city, and our belief was this was a solvable problem, and we have been able to demonstrate that. We're now about almost 3 years in, and the federal point in time count just came out that showed that Denver has now dropped street homelessness by 64% over the last 2.5 years, which is the largest. It's the largest drop of any city. And what's worked for us is kind of three big things. One is you had to bring on the right kind of units and the right number of units. We brought on 1,000 transitional housing units in under 6 months, tiny homes and hotel rooms you could get at $25,000 to $50,000 a door. And importantly there, the quality of rooms folks will say yes to. If you open more congregate shelter, which is a gymnasium floor with a bunch of cots on it, folks don't say yes. If it's a locked room where you can have your stuff stored and you can shower and be able to go to a job, it works. We also then focused on resolving homelessness geographically. We went to encampments where they were. Then we would close that entire encampment, move all those folks into transitional housing so we could close a 50-100.
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1: Chronic mental illness, ones with the most profound addiction challenges. And so we've launched a new program for this called Roads to Recovery, which is focused on directly connecting people to services, either addiction or mental health based. We go out first with services, offer that. But we also worked with our courts and we opened up a recovery court where if you are an addict, I have addicts in my family, maybe you all do too, you know, folks don't always just wake up on a Monday morning and decide to get clean. You sometimes need to be pushed. So if you are continuing to commit crimes, we then will charge you and bring you into this recovery court. And the recovery court supervises you to get treatment, to show up to meetings, to apply for jobs. If you're successful, you do that outpatient. If you continue to break the law, we bring you in, and then the judge would actually sentence you to 30 or 60 days. But in our county jail, we've closed two pods of the county jail. We turned one of them into an inpatient mental health facility and one an inpatient addiction-based treatment program. So there's a sheriff's deputy opens and closes the door. All the staff inside are social workers. So your 30-day, 60-day sentence for a drug charge is actually a chance for you to get access to treatment in a locked facility where we then connect you to housing and to jobs and to medication on the back end. So the idea is whatever road you take, there is a path to make sure we get you to recovery, and that's the strategy now.
2: Mayor Holt, it's interesting in your city, Oklahoma City, there are plans for more affordable housing units, but you're bumping up against some of the economic challenges right now. The eviction rate in your city has doubled since 2016 from 6% to about 12%. How are you addressing the housing crisis now in the face of the economic challenges your residents are facing?
3: I think the unique way that we've tried to tackle that in Oklahoma City, I mean, we've done a lot of the regulatory things that Mayor Johnson was talking about, but we also had our voters pass in 2017 $10 million. This was not a massive amount of money, but it was a bit of a pilot then to create an incentive fund for affordable housing. So say a developer's building 200 units and he or she may come to us and say, if you give me $1 million out of your $10 million fund, you know, 30 of these units will be at a lower rent and available to a certain socioeconomic level. And that worked. You know, generally it's always going to be kind of multifamily housing that comes out of that. And we had about a dozen major projects come out of that. And so having been proven in October of last year, our voters approved $50 million now for that same fund. And so we'll be able to do more and we'll be able to do a lot over probably the next 8 to 10 years with that fund. It's still going to be challenging. I don't want to portray that as a panacea. I mean, you happen to have three mayors up here who represent high growth cities. And we like that. Like that's, we want to create desirable cities. But there is a natural challenge that comes from being a desirable place. When I was born, we were the 37th largest city, and now we're the 21st largest city. And so that's putting unique pressure on us. So we'll continue to work the regulatory angle. We'll continue to try to actually do direct investments like our voters have approved. And we certainly need that. I would be remiss if I didn't also lobby for that bill to get done, whether it's the president signing it or whether it's some parliamentary maneuvers that allow it to become law without his signature. None of these things are going to solve it all by itself, but we really need a federal partner, and that's the most significant housing legislation to come out of Congress in decades.
2: Well, and I want to better understand what that legislation would do for each of you in your respective cities. Mayor Johnson?
4: Yeah, I was trying to be sort of polite about it. The single family home in the Sun Belt states where you have a lot of land, it sort of became the gold standard, but we do need multifamily. We do need the concept of duplexes and triplexes and multi-family units on what were traditionally single-family lots. And that's the kind of thing that local governments have had the control over for a long time. I think the federal government and in our state, in the Texas, the state government is now looking at ways to try to incentivize, if not compel, local governments to look at alternative ways of allowing housing to be built that there's not single family inside of major metropolitan areas. So that would help bring a lot more housing stock online.
2: Mayor Johnston, what about for you?
1: I would say to be the skunk at the garden party, there are two things that are not in the bill, either more money for local governments to build housing or more vouchers for us to get more folks out of homelessness and into housing. And so I think it is a good start. It's not gonna solve the core problems that we have. I agree with the mayor. I think we have two key strategies here on housing. One is to build all units at all income levels, but the second is to build more specifically affordable units. And our belief on

0: this is deed restricted, not rent controlled. Right, and so you probably hear this debate about rent control, which is a unilateral cap that's put on every apartment in a city. The problem is, if you are someone that financed the construction of those units, you built them on a capital plan that predicted a certain amount of revenue to return that you no longer get anymore. On a deed-restricted unit, what we do is we partner with those developers up front and say, we will put 5%, 8%, 10% of public funding into this unit. If you deed-restrict it, which means you put a rule on that unit that says anyone that lives in this unit never pays more than 30% of what they make to rent. Mm-hmm. But when you make that agreement up front, that's a 30, 60, 100 year commitment. So we know it doesn't matter if the developer sells that building to an investor from Singapore, the deed stays and you can never make the unit unaffordable, but they're financed to be successful. And so we can do a lot more workforce housing now on smaller subsidies so that teachers, nurses, firefighters, folks who make your city vibrant but can't often afford to live in our city still can. And then also bringing on more units of all types.
1: You're listening to my recent conversation from the Aspen Ideas Festival with the mayors of Dallas, Denver, and Oklahoma City. When we come back, how these leaders are tackling the use of AI in our cities, including in law enforcement. I'm Jen White. 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

0: This is WPSU, heard at 91.5 in central Pennsylvania, 90.1 in the northern counties, and at 102.5 in Huntingdon. There's an extreme heat warning, including much of central Pennsylvania, and a heat advisory for the rest of the area now through 8 p.m. Friday. This afternoon, sunny and hot in central PA, highs in the upper 90s to near 100, heat index values as high as 105. In the northern counties, sunny and hot, highs in the mid-90s. Tonight, mostly clear, lows in the lower 70s. Friday, sunny and hot, a slight chance of showers and thunderstorms, highs in the upper 90s.
1: Soccer jerseys are the fashion trend of the summer thanks to the World Cup. Counterfeit merch is everywhere, but for many soccer fans, that's not a bad thing.
2: I personally think the official stores are very overpriced.
1: Our reporters in Barcelona and Mexico City look at why the fakes are so popular and how authorities are cracking down on them. Next time on The World.
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5: We're listening to my conversation from over the weekend with the mayors of three fast-growing U.S. cities, Mayor Mike Johnston of Denver, Colorado, Mayor David Holt of Oklahoma City, and Mayor Eric Johnson of Dallas, Texas. We spoke live at the Aspen Ideas Festival in Aspen, Colorado.
6: I remembered speaking to a mayor a couple of years back, and he said, "You introduced us as Democrats and Republicans, but we're our own political party. We're mayors." And I said, "Okay." He said, "Because we're working to get things done every single day." And so at a time when we are experiencing deep political polarization, Mayor Holt, how are you thinking about developing working relationships at the federal level to get what your residents need?
7: Well, it's challenging. I spent the last year as the president of the U.S. Conference of Mayors, so I was very engaged in that relationship because that's one of the main reasons we exist.
6: He's our leader.
8: He's the boss.
7: Not anymore. I'm retired now. But
8: we used to call him Mr. President.
7: But that's what we exist to do, is to lobby with Washington. And I think what we found, at least in the current dynamic, is we have great friends in Congress, and there are some serious people in Congress. They maybe don't want you to know that sometimes. like, don't tell anybody we do serious policy work, you know, because everything, the incentive structure now is to act like you're a professional wrestler, right? But the real work is happening there. I would say, as evidenced by what's happened with the housing bill, the executive branch has been kind of hostile towards cities, and I'm being polite. So we have not found real kinship there. But we have found people we can work with in Congress who want to work together, and certainly that's the model we display both within our cities and amongst us. I mean, you actually have registered Republicans and Democrats on this stage right now. But my guess is, at the end of this session, anyone who didn't know us before would still not know which was which. And I think that's a beautiful thing. That is obviously not the example on display in Washington right now.
6: Mayor Johnson, what about you? How are you thinking about your city's relationship to the federal government?
9: I believe that the heart of any successful career, family, what you name it, it's relationships. It's just personal relationships, and it's trying to do your best to connect with people and get them to understand and see your heart and how your sincere desire to help your, in our case, cities. So I have never allowed whatever the administration is, the party affiliation of the administration, or whoever's controlling one house of Congress at any given time, stop me from connecting. I do think there's a mentality that is really growing in our country. It's pretty strong right now to just retrench into your respective political corners and just not even want to engage with the others. Because I think both sides in some ways have become like personally disgusted with the other side. Rightly or wrongly, that's sort of how some people feel, and they just can't handle if the other team is in charge. They just will say, well, we'll sit it out and wait until our team's back in control. I don't have the luxury, and mayors don't really have the luxury of doing that so much, mainly because I think we are, in a lot of cases, I'm a term-limited mayor. I mean, we have 2 4-year terms that we can serve. I can't sit out a whole presidential administration because I don't like the way they're doing that. I have to try anyway. And so, we have done our best to work with the current administration, but we worked with the prior administration. I've been a member of both political parties. I have friends in both parties. I continue those relationships with people in both parties. And so I think we get in Dallas the benefit of having a mayor who has served at multiple levels of government. I know you did too. Did you? You were both state legislators too. So that helps as well. And that's actually not been common in Dallas. I think I am the first person to ever serve in our state legislature to also be in the mayor's office. And it's helped. It's helped. So I still have friends in Austin, both parties. And I think that's helped our city.
6: Yeah. Mayor Johnston, what about you? As you're trying to navigate what has been described as a hostile relationship between cities and the executive.
10: Yes, it's a little complicated, our relationship. I think I am in 6 or 7 active lawsuits against the federal government, and so on everything from they're suing us to repeal our assault weapon ban, they're suing us to repeal our pro-immigration policies, they're suing us over our support for LGBTQ services, they're suing us over our belief that diversity makes cities stronger. So we have a list of things we are not currently agreeing on, but I agree with the mayor. All problems roll down eventually to a city, right? So because the federal government decides not to have a coordinated immigration policy doesn't change the fact that we're gonna have 40,000 people arrive in our city, I gotta find a way to serve. And so that means we're always looking for a way to partner even on things we disagree. So I think there are 2 places where we're doing that directly related to housing. One is we're working with the team at HUD to see if we could find agreement on, they have frozen the expansion of any more vouchers for any cities to do more housing exits. And so we're trying to negotiate with them on a way where we could meet them halfway to pick up some of the cost if they picked up some, which we'd be willing to do. So we're trying that. We're working with the EPA on a couple of sites that we need to do environmental cleanup of. We want to do dense, affordable housing in those sites. We want to do cleanup first. And so I've met with both of those administration leadership over the last month, and I think those may be places where we'll get something done. So on values where we're aligned, if it's let's add more housing, let's do it. On values that Denver holds dear, we're not willing to compromise.
7: I think what you're hearing is a militant pragmatism, right? Yes. I mean, we put our residents first. Partisanship, personal animosity isn't even on the ranking, right? So whatever is going to best serve our residents, that's what we're going to do.
6: Militant pragmatism.
10: Right.
6: Yeah. I think there are some folks who need to get that tattooed somewhere, but personal opinion. You know, in the background of everything we've been talking about is AI. It looms large here at Aspen, and it's making its way into more city processes. And I want to know from each of you how you're using it, or if there are areas where you are wary of integrating AI. I'll start with you, Mayor Johnson.
9: Yeah, in Dallas, I don't have direct operational authority over the city's day-to-day operations. So this is one of those things I have to, talk to my city manager. And we have an informal policy where we are evaluating any AI applications in the city for efficacy. And if within 12 months, they haven't been shown to be particularly effective, we're getting rid of them. And I've asked, where are they being utilized mostly? So I can start with public safety, which has been the top priority of my entire administration. It's actually being used quite heavily there. One interesting example related to something that the country is sort of in World Cup fever right now. We've got 9 World Cup games in Dallas. We actually...
10: I was there for one. You did a great job, by the way.
9: So we are... we're using an AI-assisted body camera technology that actually in real time will translate whatever is being told to an officer in an interaction dozens of languages. So whatever language the person is speaking, it will translate that language into the officers through their body camera into English so they can understand what's going on to try to improve those interactions. Mm-hmm. It's being used in suspect identification technologies using public sources. It's actually taking the time it takes to solve crimes and identifying suspects from months and weeks to, in some cases, minutes, days. It's incredible. So it's being used there, and it's being used in other departments as well. But I think the public safety applications are the main ones that I have heard about. But I personally believe that the balance that's going to have to be struck is obviously the protection of civil liberties and that type of thing, but also just understanding that we want to continue to be able to deliver city services in the most efficient manner and at the lowest cost to folks, but the lives will be affected by this.
6: Well, that's my question, because when we talk about things like facial recognition, we know that there's been found a racial bias when it comes to artificial intelligence and facial recognition. And so when you're talking about measuring how well it's working in something like policing, it's not about, oh, well, actually the AI was able to more efficiently answer this many phone calls. There is a human cost if it gets it wrong. So how are you accounting for that human cost and ensuring that there is repair if there's damage done?
9: Yeah, that is where it's going to have to shift from a purely operational within a police department criminology crime solving conversation into a public policy conversation that needs to happen on the side of the policymakers, the city council. And I'm sure, you know, the dynamic in our state, and I guess in all of these states, is depending on the political orientations of the state capital versus the city. If the states, you know, like what you're doing at the city level, they'll leave you alone. If they don't like what you're doing, they'll try to preempt you and decide it from the Capitol. I think the first crack at this is going to be at the city level to try to make AI policy as it relates to things like policing a city decision. But depending on how that goes, I'm sure Austin will want to get involved. And so my answer to your question is that I think that's the next step is going to have be a robust conversation at the city level about those implications.
6: Mayor Holt, how are you thinking about this question? Because you're also using AI in policing, and it's interesting. The technology is being integrated into so many different processes and services, but then that question about what happens if it goes wrong seems to happen on the back end, not on the front end. So how are you managing that in Oklahoma City?
7: Sure. Well, I mean, I would say, like, my general view of government adoption of new technologies is that we have finite resources. We're in a different dynamic than a private company. Like, we can't be on the bleeding edge of things. We really shouldn't be. I mean, we have probably mayoral colleagues who like that, want to be real out front on stuff. But what happens when you're on the bleeding edge is kind of what you just described. Like, you're going to move fast and break things, right? And government really shouldn't do that. So, you know, we'll let other people probably test some things out before we get too far out there. And I think it would certainly be our intention to not have those mistakes happening in real life.
6: Are you using AI in policing right now, though, in Oklahoma?
7: I think so. I'm in a similar situation as Mayor Johnson. You know, I don't have daily operational authority over the city government. So I'm kind of like, you know, I'm sort of like nudging people to do the right thing, you know. I haven't heard a lot about that specifically. I know we've got like working groups trying to create protocols for all of the city government relative to that. I don't discourage them from using it in law enforcement, but I would probably be in the school of saying, you know, like we're all about planting trees so our grandchildren have shade. There's plenty of time for like us to adopt this as it's been totally proven out, and protections have been built in if it's something as near and dear to the public as law enforcement. Mm-hmm. You know, I would take it slow, to be honest.
6: Mayor Johnston, what about for you?
10: Well, I mean, we do We do implement it, and I think we are moving a little more quickly, but with guardrails. And so we actually host a convening every year called Den AI, which is a convening of mayors, governors, and AI innovators around how can we use AI as a tool for social good? How can we help solve city problems that need interventions now? And how can we do it in places that are lower risk? I'll give you two examples. The first two products we've brought on from companies we use is one is called CivCheck, which is a platform that helps us do intake for permitting. So when you submit a permit, it's sort of like submitting your doctoral thesis. It's like 287 pages long, and someone has to go in and see if Exhibit 72A is on page 83 or not. That used to take 28 days for us to do that intake for a human, and it's not a fun job for a human. That now takes 1/10 of a second for us to do that intake, and that means the human that wants to substantively review it has more time that she can actually spend doing that. Another example, inspections. You have to do fire inspections of buildings to make sure every day in the old version, right? Woman wakes up, gets a printout of 25 buildings to go inspect today, and she goes drive to all 25 of those. Not to mention that one was in Northeast Denver, one was in Southwest Denver, one was in Northwest Denver. Now we have an AI tool that maps the next 30 days of inspections we have to do, sorts them all based on geography, and links them to a day based on geography so that same woman can inspect 40% more units every single day with the same car, the same human, and the same capacity. And so those are the ways we're using it, is to say, let's solve all the low-hanging fruit problems early that are not facial recognition conversations, but they are about, can we make permitting go better, and can we make inspections go better? The one example I'll use for that we do use for law enforcement is one of the most time-consuming interventions for an officer to do is respond to a domestic violence charge. Because you have to do in-depth conversations with both parties. It takes a long time to hear them all out. You don't want to rush and say, I'm sorry, can you speed it up? And then you got to go back and process all of those interviews to write a report. That takes an officer off the street for 8, 10, 12 hours. Now, in that conversation, we can use the audio recording to capture that and run a first draft of the report for that officer to then review. And that entire thing is done instantaneously rather than her having to spend 4 hours writing up the report from the interview she just did. So there are places where it helps advance our path on equity, and it also helps advance the quality of services.
6: How are your residents involved in this discussion about the implementation of AI? People are concerned. Some have adopted it fully. They're just like, all in on AI, this is what we're doing. But other people have concerns about the environmental impacts or about the inequitable application of certain AI applications. And so is there a way for your residents to share what they're concerned about, whether they think it's not working, or they're worried about, look, if there's gonna be a big data center here, that's going to affect our community, it may affect my energy bills. Are you having those conversations with your residents, Mayor Johnson?
9: I'll go quickly though. I was just gonna say that conversation, that's exactly what I mean. If you're not having it yet, you're going to have it's right now. It's a tool in some people's minds. It's being used on the operational side of things in these cities. It's about to become a full-blown public policy conversation. It's probably going to warrant an entire mayor is going to have to appoint a committee. Like, you know, we've always had a housing committee and a finance committee, and we've always had, you know, parks and, you know, recreations and got a committee. We're going to have a committee to deal with this that actually has hearings and meetings where the public comes like they come to the other meetings to fully participate and be heard about this, because it's everything from the AI infrastructure and the implications with, you know, the data centers and the impact those have on the natural resources and everything else, to, like you're saying, the criminal justice applications of it and the impacts on the workforce and everything else. I didn't point out before, but one of the areas that for sure that our city manager told me that we are using it already is in the procurement process. I mean, there's so many of those types of processes like permitting and procurement that is in its first cut just heavily, it's very labor intensive, and a human being is spending hours and hours and hours reviewing hundreds and hundreds of documents that a computer can do very quickly. So the conversations around AI, I think, are going to shift from just being it's a tool that's creating some efficiencies that, you know, bureaucrats are focused on and going out and procuring software to do things, to a full-blown conversation with the public about the implications of it for our city writ large.
6: 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There's more of The View from City Hall to come as the mayors share what's giving them hope and take questions from the audience in Aspen.
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1: I'm Scott Tong. 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
3: 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We have Jia Young Fan on the moment she realized what the most American question is. 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
7: Back to our conversation in a moment, but first a word about Monday's installment of our health series, In Good Health. 1 in 3 women will experience a pelvic floor disorder at some point in their life, and 1 in 4 people with vulvas will develop vulvovaginal pain or pelvic pain. Yet despite how common pain down there is, many of them suffer through years of pain without a proper diagnosis. We spoke about the prevalence of chronic pain and vulvovaginal disorders this spring, and so many of you had stories and questions that we're bringing back the experts for part two. If you experience pain during intercourse or medical examinations, like an annual pap smear, how has that pain affected your life, and what are you doing to cope with it? Leave us a voicemail at 855-236-1A1A. If you've been diagnosed with a pelvic floor or vulvovaginal disorder, what did you go through to receive that diagnosis, and what is treatment involved for you? We're also taking your questions about pelvic and vulvar pain. That's 855-236-1212, or leave a message with our app, 1A Vox Pop, and we'll get to your stories and questions next week. Now let's head back to the stage at the Aspen Ideas Festival, where over the weekend I spoke with 3 mayors who are tackling the toughest problems of this moment. Mayor Mike Johnston of Denver, Colorado, Mayor David Holt of Oklahoma City, and Mayor Eric Johnson of Dallas, Texas. Mayor Holt, as Mayor Johnson was speaking about AI, it occurred to me that there could be another concern, the loss of city jobs. If we're talking about efficiency and some of this work being done by AI, does that mean people will be displaced?
8: I mean, maybe. I would say we don't necessarily view ourselves, at least I don't, in Oklahoma City as an employment agency. Mm-hmm. I mean, like, if we can make things more efficient, we will, because we have finite resources. And you know, we're already pretty lean. I mean, we have 5,000 city employees for a city of 720,000 plus people. So, I mean, like, I'd be surprised if we can make do with fewer people anyways. But I did want to say, like, you've introduced kind of a whole nother topic, which really I think we categorize in a different way, and that's data centers. We think of that as a land use issue, and you mentioned it, and it is an AI issue, of course, but from a city perspective, we think of that in more of a, through a prism of land use, and that is a huge issue. We're all dealing with that. We've passed in Oklahoma City a moratorium till the end of this calendar year on the application of any more data centers while we kind of try to figure out what are the norms, what are cities around the country sort of going to align around as the asks that we would expect for these types of facilities. I don't think you're not going to find necessarily that cities and mayors think it's our obligation to fuel the growth of AI in this country. Like, we're going to be a lot more parochial on that, you know, like, and we're going to say, what is in it for our city specifically? And I don't know if there's good answers to that. And it's going to be a little different in every place. I mean, I tell you, we had an application come through and they said, hey, look, we're going to pay all this money in taxes, property taxes, to the school district in the, you know, in the geographic area where we're putting this data center. And my city is enormously large, it's 620 square miles. And so I said, what is the school district? And it was a school district like I'd never even heard of. It's like on the fringe, like the town it's associated with, I would consider it to be in Western Oklahoma. You know, like, it's not even really a school district that's ever come up in a single conversation I've ever had as mayor of Oklahoma City. It wasn't obviously Oklahoma City Public Schools. So it was like, okay, well, you know, what you came in here thinking was a big incentive for me maybe isn't one. And I think these are why these things aren't moving as fast as people maybe thought. There's not a clear incentive. And I think the people, and there's probably people at this festival who are in the middle of this, they got to think through what appeals to the city proper. What really matters and will benefit that city? Because we don't necessarily think it's our obligation to carry an international technology trend. You know, like, we need to take care of our people first. And that's where this data center rubber is going to meet the road.
9: Yeah, Mayor Johnston, what about for you? I mean, whether it's about the placement of data centers or where housing goes, how are you communicating with your residents and ensuring they have the opportunity to both give input on the policies you implement, but also feedback on whether those policies are working or not?
10: Yes, I do fortunately have my senior AI advisor here with me, which is my son. And so that's how I solve most of these problems. But we did put in place a moratorium in Denver because the biggest, you know, in Colorado, we say whiskey is for drinking and water is for fighting. Like, this is a drought state. And so any entity in my city that uses 250,000 gallons of water a month is a real question for us to resolve. And so on water needs, on cost of electricity and the capacity to drive up rates from demand in surrounding neighborhoods is an issue. Things like noise and impact on residents. And so, and there were, they didn't exist in our zoning code before. So we put a pause to say, let's decide where they would go, how we would place them. I'll tell you one thing we'll prioritize is taking empty commercial office space we have around the city and buildings that are underutilized. Those are great places to actually put data centers inside of them because they have minimal impact on the neighborhood if you can manage water and manage electricity. But for us, the most important part is feedback. And so we do two versions. One is I have 12 commissions, which I appoint, that are commissions that lead on different representative bodies around the city. So I have a youth commission, I have a commission on aging, we have a women's commission, we have an African American commission, we have an LGBTQ commission, we have business commissions, we have faith commissions. So those are groups whose primary role is to advise me on setting goals, mm-hmm. on setting budget, and on setting legislative priorities. And so we go out to them regularly. The other one is just old-fashioned town halls, and I find the more controversial the topic, the more you have to do. Yeah. When we opened these 1,000 units of transitional housing in 180 days, I did 60 town halls, 60 town halls personally in 180 days. I did one every 2 days, basically, for 3 months. Because the hotter the topic, the more folks want to be able to see you, look you in the face, sometimes yell at you. Mm-hmm. That is part of the process. And so I think that availability in a very tactical way and that matters a lot.
9: We're going to take some time to take questions. So if you have a question, we'll have microphones circulating and just raise your hand. Let's do just a quick round robin while we're waiting for the mics to get there. I just want to hear what you're most excited about in your city. Where do you see the most promise, housing, economic development, what have you? Mayor Holt, what about you?
8: Well, we have passed 15 initiatives over the last 30 years, investing $10 billion in tax dollars. And I've got $5 billion of that yet to still roll out over the next 4 years. So I'm going to be cutting a lot of ribbons, and that's a very exciting time for a city when you have residents who want to invest in your city. And so we're going to open a billion-dollar arena that keeps our thunder there for another 25 years, and we're going to host, thanks to previous investments, we're going to host 2 sports and 7 events of the 2028 Olympics in July of 28. So I'm cool. Very excited about that as well.
11: Yeah, that's cool.
9: Mayor Johnson?
12: I think I'm most excited about, I think, what's been called Y'all Street, the explosion of the financial services industry in Dallas. It's pretty incredible. We've inked some pretty big deals with some pretty big financial institutions.
9: It's the second largest financial services area in the country, correct?
12: It is definitely, but it depends on how you measure it. Number of employees, mm-hmm. we're second there. And the amount of money that's being invested in our city and the amount of jobs that's being created, just the last three deals we're talking about, it's between 8 and 10,000 jobs are going to be created over the next decade from this. And so I'm really excited about the impact that's going to have on our city, because I think some people think, okay, financial services, you know, the Wall Street jobs, you know, what's in it for the rest of this? Like, well, there's a whole ecosystem that is going to be created to deal with that. I mean, so that there are going to be a lot of more folks in our city patronizing restaurants, patronizing our retail, just a lot more demand for all kinds of goods and services in our city. So I think it's the next frontier for Dallas is going to be financial services. We've got a great aviation industry, great manufacturing, great, you know, healthcare, biomedical, but I think financial services is the future.
9: Mayor Johnston, what about for you?
10: I have one thing I am excited about, which is a big pitch. It's not about Denver, actually. This is about why I think mayors are going to save democracy, which is, I think right now, if you look at what social media has done, you've actually created two different types of elected leaders. There are entrepreneurs and there are influencers. An entrepreneur is someone whose job is to solve a hard problem for people and make it work. An influencer is someone whose job is to reflect back the sentiments you feel on a broad stage and help you feel affinity with that. I think mayors are fundamentally entrepreneurs. Your job is you have to solve a problem and prove that you can make something work. I would say it's, you can host a press conference and say you want to stop homelessness and blame the other party for not doing it and people will love you. If you actually want to solve homelessness, you got to open 8 hotels and put 1,000 people into those units, and people don't always love that. But the difference is you've actually delivered results. If you think about it, let's play this game for a minute. Think about whoever your chosen candidate is for the 2028 presidential. And then think about, what is the demonstrated track record of results on an important topic you can name that person has delivered as to why he or she is qualified to be president?
12: I like that. I like that.
10: I bet you can't. I bet you can't.
12: Most people can't.
10: But imagine if you were asking who you thought the next CEO of Apple should be, or the next coach of the Oklahoma City Thunder should be, would you be like, I don't know if he's ever really won any games before, but he seems like a nice, he gives great locker room speeches.
11: Good vibes.
10: You know who gives terrible locker room speeches? Bill Belichick. Like, it also turns out you win a lot of Super Bowls. And so I think the question is, and the biggest problem is actually not that you won't solve homelessness or won't solve housing or won't solve crime. Great. It's that you fundamentally will break democracy. Because what happens is when people see a problem in front of them and it doesn't get fixed, they go to two answers. One is the problem is my neighbors and they're the reason this place doesn't work, or the problem is democracy and it's the reason this doesn't work. And then they will attack both of those. This president has gone after both of those. And the American people have shown they can be convinced to agree with him if there is not evidence to the contrary. If you can actually instead show that you can deliver fundamental change to solve homelessness or affordability or crime, then what happens is you don't just fix that problem. You actually rebuild the American muscle to turn to each other and not to turn on each other.
12: I like that.
10: That is why I think the mayors are going to get us out of this.
9: Well, let's go to some questions. And please, we have about 5 minutes. We'll try to keep your question brief if you can.
13: Hi, I'm Katie Colton with the Colorado Housing Consortium. Nice to see you, Mayor Johnston. We're a cross-sector group that blocks and tackles a number of solutions to housing. My question is related to the Road to Housing Act. Part of that act is incentives for local governments. So it would be $200 million of competitive grants for local governments that are actually building housing. But also, housing is a very regional problem. So, for example, if Denver does a lot in housing, but the surrounding cities don't, the problem doesn't really go away. So my question is how you sort of balance getting your city ready to win those local incentive grants while also bringing the surrounding cities or area with you.
12: I think it's a brilliant question. And I think that I have been a very vocal critic in my hometown. In some cases, I feel that a regional approach has harmed the major city to the benefit of its suburbs. But I think this is an example, and I have cited a few, where a regional approach is actually the right approach. And I think that, you know, housing may be one of those areas where it's less important which side of a city limit a house is being built, because the pressure relief will be felt across the boundaries. And so I do think that for, when you're talking about North Texas, the fastest growing region in the United States, it's the fourth largest in the country. It'll pass Chicago here very soon and become the third largest behind the New York metro area and the Los Angeles metro area. We just have people moving here in droves in North Texas. And like transportation, where I think a regional approach makes sense. You know, we've got a wonderful airport that if, you know, many of you probably actually flew through to get here. If you came from the eastern United States, you probably went through DFW and connected to get here in some cases. I think housing is one of those areas where we probably need to be thinking about bringing our, in my case, Dallas is the hub, and our we have a lot of very young-ish former bedroom communities that are competing with us on a lot of fronts, competing with us even for sports teams and things nowadays. But I think we need to be cooperating with them when it comes to this topic, and I think it's a very interesting observation that you've made. It really will benefit the residents of Dallas if the overall cost of housing in the entire North Texas region is lowered. So it's not enough for Dallas to compete for those grants and do well. I actually need my Collin County and Tarrant County and other surrounding counties to also participate in that process. So I think it's a great point.
9: We might be able to squeeze in one more quick question very quickly, please.
11: Good morning and thank you. My name is Garfield Warren. I work for Teach Plus Colorado. We're a nonprofit that kind of advances our teachers to be policymakers. My question for Mayor Johnston, when it comes to housing affordability, a lot of our teachers in Denver are leaving because it's not affordable.
14: Yes.
11: What are some things that the cities are doing in all their cities to kind of help with that affordability, make sure that our teachers stay within their district limits, just so that students can have that relationship with their teachers outside of the classroom building?
14: Great question, Garfield. Great to see you. I'm a former teacher and principal too, so we go way back. Two things. One is we are partnering. If you go through a city today, what you'll find is one of the largest expanses of land you have in cities are schools. They were built in the 1950s, where you thought you needed 50 acres to have a high school or a middle school. So what we're doing is trying to partner with DPS and with our school districts to say, if you'll give us an acre on the back end of this lot, we can build 40, 50 units that are then dedicated as housing for teachers on that site. And so that is step one. Step two is we're focusing on converting empty commercial office space in our city center into units that tend to be smaller units, but they're much more naturally affordable. So they're $600, $800, $1,200 a month. We'll bring in 4,000 new units in downtown. We think a lot of new teachers love the idea of being in downtown and living in that environment. And so we want to create multiple environments, both using public land on schools and empty office space in downtown.
9: Well, unfortunately, we are out of time. Mayor Johnston, Mayor Holt, thank you for the conversation.
14: Thank you.
9: That was our conversation with Mayor Mike Johnston of Denver, Colorado, Mayor David Holt of Oklahoma City, and Mayor Eric Johnson of Dallas, Texas, recorded live at the Aspen Ideas Festival over the weekend. You can find a link with more info at our show page on the1a.org. Remember, we're off the rest of the week for the holiday, but we're celebrating the 4th by bringing back some of your favorite recent conversations. And then we're back to you live next week. Today's producer was Alexandra Boti. This program comes to you from WAMU, part of American University in Washington, distributed by NPR. I'm Jen White. Thanks for listening. In the meantime, happy 4th, and let's talk more soon. This is 1A.

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5: Hey everyone, it's the Mighty Wiggins. I'll be your host this week on The Local Groove. 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
8: From NPR and WBUR Boston, I'm Indira Lakshmanan.
9: And I'm Scott Tong. This is Here and Now. Coming up, a massive Russian attack on Ukraine's capital city. We'll get an update from Kyiv. Also, presidential historian Douglas Brinkley on a defining day in America's 250 years, the day Rosa Parks said no.
10: Because December 1, 1955, with Rosa Parks's dissent, it triggered the civil rights movement in earnest.
8: These stories and...
11: Oh, yeah!
8: Heartland Rock, with its anthems of working-class Americans, was a soundtrack of the 1980s. But a new book argues it's one of the most misunderstood genres in music.
12: The messaging isn't getting through to some folks, or maybe it is and they don't care.
8: Coming up Here and Now.
9: After this news.
13: Live from NPR News, I'm Lakshmi Singh. More than half of the American population is under a heat or extreme heat advisory today to take protective measures against dangerously high temperatures expected to stretch into the holiday weekend. That's in much of the central and eastern U.S. NPR's Brian Mann has more from New York.
14: The National Weather Service says high heat and humidity will push the heat index into triple digits and trigger storms. Here in New York City, officials have opened hundreds of cooling centers and launched a fleet of cooling vans and buses that will patrol looking for vulnerable people. Mayor Zoran Mamdani urged people to check on neighbors.
15: We know that on an annual basis, we lose about 500 New Yorkers due to heat-related illness. However, we are speaking about what could be the hottest day in more than a decade.
14: The dangerously hot weather comes as millions of people are traveling and celebrating the 4th of July and watching World Cup soccer matches. Officials say people should prepare by bringing water, staying hydrated, and limiting physical activity. Brian Mann, NPR News, New York.
13: Now, this week, Mayor Mamdani joked, if you happen to be getting married at Madison Square Garden, you can set a good example for the city by staying indoors and cool. A wink to a Taylor Swift, Travis Kelce rumored wedding tomorrow? Officially, nobody's talking. Iran is enjoying an unexpected windfall after the Trump administration lifted sanctions on the country's oil sales. Here's NPR's Jackie Northam.
11: Lifting long-standing sanctions on its oil exports was a key demand by Iran during recent peace negotiations with the U.S. and could pull in between $8 and $10 billion for the regime while the agreement is in effect until August 21st. It can be extended if both sides agree. President Trump defended lifting oil sanctions, saying in exchange, Iran agreed to open the Strait of Hormuz. Bob McNally, president of Rapidan Energy Group, says the president had little choice.
16: This is a ransom payment for oil. It's what it is. Iran took Hormuz hostage, and we had to pay Iran to release the hostage.
11: There's been pushback by Iran hawks who say the regime will use money from oil sales to build up its military and proxies in the region. Jackie Northam, NPR News.
13: Google lost an appeal in Europe. Judges at the European Union's top court dismissed the tech giant's challenge of a more than 4 billion euro antitrust fine. The EU imposed the penalty after finding that Google leveraged its Android operating system to stifle competition. Google, however, says Android has actually bolstered competition with Apple. Latest jobs report says Labor Department found that U.S. employers added 57,000 jobs in the month of June. The nation's unemployment rate is at 4.2%. You're listening to NPR. Nation's capital is gearing up for a bigger-than-usual 4th of July holiday bash. NPR's Joel Rowe says that means no flights in or out of DCA.
17: The Federal Aviation Administration says it will suspend air traffic near downtown Washington during the celebration for the country's 250th birthday, which will include fireworks and flyovers by military jets. The FAA says it expects flight operations at Ronald Reagan Washington National Airport to be paused on Friday for 3 hours between 10 a.m. and 1 p.m. local time, and again from noon to midnight on Saturday, July 4th. The airport, which is located just a few miles from the National Mall, was the scene of a deadly mid-air collision between a military helicopter and a passenger jet last year. Joel Rose, NPR News, Washington.
13: Drowning's leading cause of death for children and kids with autism are at even higher risk than others. Now, a state-funded program in Florida is trying to change that. More from NPR's Janaki Mehta.
18: Florida has, since 2024, been giving money to low-income families for swim lessons. Today, it's expanding that program to give priority to kids with autism, who are at much higher risk because they're prone to wandering. The Swim Buddies program at the YMCA of South Florida is already offering lessons tailored to each child's needs.
19: Blow, Mackenzie, blow.
20: Blow.
18: Like this child, who's learning to breathe safely without choking by practicing to blow above water, using a ping pong ball she can see moving with her breath. Research shows that just with 5 or 6 quality lessons, kids with autism can improve their swimming skills. Janaki Mehta, NPR News.
13: It's NPR.
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25: I'm Indira Lakshmanan in Boston. It's Here and Now. And it's a party in the USA just in time for July 4th. Team USA men's soccer advanced in the World Cup to the round of 16 by beating Bosnia-Herzegovina 2-0 last night in Santa Clara, California. But with that big win came a big loss. Here to explain is reporter Steve Futterman, who's joining us from California. Steve, welcome back.
26: Great to be with you, Indira.
25: So American striker Flo Balogun scored Team USA's first goal of the night, and then he got a red card. What happened, and what was the reaction in the stadium?
26: Well, this occurred with around 25 minutes left in the match. The U.S. was up 1-0, was in complete control of the match, it seemed. Flo Balogun was battling with a Bosnian player for control. Their legs got tangled, like often occurs, but Balogun stepped on the ankle of the Bosnian player from behind. He went down in pain. The referees on the field initially saw nothing wrong, but VAR, video review system, called it to be reviewed. And that's when you look at it in slow motion. The referee went to the sidelines, looked at it in slow motion, and when you see it very slowly, frame by frame, literally, it becomes a lot more disturbing. Did it deserve a straight red card? The feeling of most is that it probably deserved a yellow, but the referee made the red card violation call. That sent Balogun off the pitch. It also means, probably more importantly, he cannot play in the next game for the U.S. That's
25: right.
26: On Monday.
25: Well, we'll get to that. We'll get to that. Yeah. But for American listeners who may not be huge soccer aficionados yet, the yellow card, of course, is when you have, when you've penalized, you know, there's a penalty, you've done something wrong. But the red card is when it's so egregious that you not only get sent off, but your team has to play with one man less for the rest of the game. So with him out, the U.S. had only 10 men left. How did they react to the setback?
26: Well, that was actually encouraging. The team really held together. Something like this, I've seen it so many times, can make a team literally fall apart. Now, the U.S. did not. And afterwards, the American coach, Mauricio Pochettino, he praised his squad. Take a listen.
0: After the red card of Balo, now we need to show that we are a team, that we are united. And that was the moment to show to everyone and to show ourselves that it's not only empty words when we say that we are a family. The team showed the qualities, the capacity to compete, to fight for each other. Yes, I think so proud.
26: So proud, yes, but now he has to figure out what to do in the next match.
25: Right. Okay. So the red card means Balogun, Balo as he called him, can't play against Belgium on Monday in Seattle. Who's most likely to sub in for him, and can Team USA recover from this setback?
26: Well, the player most likely to be put into Balogun's spot is Ricardo Pepe, a solid player. He plays in Europe, but he has not shown the ability that Balogun has displayed. I mean, that's why Balogun is starting. That's why he's the star for the U.S. so far. But this will be a chance for Pepe to be in the spotlight and to show what he can do. But certainly there'll be different strategies. He's not the same type of player, so they'll have to adjust.
25: Steve, you were in that stadium. It must have been electric. What was the scene like when the Americans won?
26: Well, there was these ups and downs during the match. There were a couple goals by the U.S. that were called back for offsides violations. So the crowd had these big moments that they suddenly had to sigh and say, oh, no. But overall, it was a great reaction. Again, surviving that 25-minute period with one man off the pitch, so to speak. Afterwards, I spoke to one fan, just amazed that this has happened. Take a listen.
1: Oh, just so excited. I mean, I flew out. I live in another part of the country. My parents live here. I literally flew in last night. I have to fly back for work tomorrow, but absolutely couldn't miss this. It's a World Cup on home turf. The team is doing amazing. This is fantastic. In love with all of it.
26: And, you know, the crowd, when you are winning, when you are doing well, these crowds do make big differences in your favor. They do amp you up. Sometimes when you fall behind, they do put more pressure on you. But right now, the U.S. team is really enjoying this support.
25: Nice home team advantage. All right, Steve, the U.S. faces Belgium next. Belgium squeaked out this win yesterday in what was a heartbreaking turn of events for Senegal. Senegal was up 2-0. And in the last 5 minutes of the game, Belgium scored twice to tie, and then the ref awarded a penalty kick that effectively handed the win to Belgium. Was that penalty a harsh call?
26: Again, we're in this different era with VAR. You know, it's a different era. The referee on the field, like the Balogun situation, initially let the play go by. VAR gets involved. You see the play in slow motion. And then the VAR says, yeah, it's a penalty. So it's just a different era right now.
25: All right. Just a few seconds, Steve. What sort of a challenge does Belgium pose for the U.S. on Monday?
26: Well, a potentially very serious challenge, but Belgium's been very inconsistent in the tournament so far. Before the World Cup, Belgium was ranked by some as the third best team in the world. Right now in the FIFA rankings, Belgium has dropped to number 10. They have had great players, but they are older players right now.
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1: And worries about government retaliation. Pilar, welcome back to the program.
2: Thank you. Thank you for having me.
1: Thank you for talking to us. I know you're in the car with one of your children. No problem. We understand your baby is now 8 months old. Congratulations, born in this country, and therefore U.S. citizen. What does a Supreme Court ruling on birthright citizenship mean to you?
2: Oh, we're very, very happy. It's a big relief. Huge, huge relief. We were very worried about this. The day that we heard the original executive order was a very sad and anxious day, and yesterday was it yesterday or the day before? It was a very, very happy day for our family. So
1: right, yeah, 2 days ago, of course, and of course, the executive order was early on in the president's term. I just wondered, did you have a plan B ready? That is, if the court ruled against birthright citizenship, did you have a plan?
2: Not really. I mean, I don't know what kind of plan we could have had, to be honest. We are building our family here, building our lives here.
1: Was there a possibility that you would have to take your children, leave the country?
2: I mean, yes, that's something that, you know, people say, but I don't know if we would consider that. My husband's native country as well is not something we wanted to raise our kids in. But even so, I mean, I grew up here, even though I wasn't born
1: here. Your life,
2: here,
1: your whole life here. Is here.
2: My yeah. whole life is here, yeah.
1: So your children, by virtue of where they were born, they're U.S. citizens, so they qualify for some health insurance program, they qualify for vaccinations. Mm-hmm. What about you? Can you get all that?
2: No, not anymore. So as a DACA recipient for many years, I felt protected, but in the last 2 years or so, I've seen how that has changed. And for the first time ever, I don't have health insurance starting, I think it was this year because of, to be honest with you, I don't really know I know that there was a bill, something that came to pass that basically stripped all DACA recipients the benefit of being in the affordable healthcare. And that's what I relied on. I pay for insurance. It's not like we were getting Medicare or anything like that. I paid for my insurance, but I don't get the benefit of being allowed into the marketplace anymore. So nothing happens, but yeah, no insurance.
1: Indeed, this was one of the big changes in the One Big Beautiful Bill last summer. So let me ask you about DACA recipients being deported from this country. That's been happening under the Trump administration, despite the legal protections DACA recipients have. Have you heard about this? Are you worried that could happen to you?
2: Yeah. At first, I didn't really think it was real. To be honest, I was like, nah, that's not possible. Until, I think in the last 6 months is when I had very close people to our family or to our community go through something similar. So that's when you realize, when it hits you close to home, I think that's when you kind of realize that it's not just stories that you hear in the news that are maybe not affect you, but when it affects somebody that's close to you, that's when you realize that it's real, that it's happening. And I did worry for a bit.
1: Yeah, sorry to jump in. Yeah, have you thought about scenarios when you were worried about this? That is perhaps a scenario where you might be separated from your children?
2: I'm the kind of person that tries to avoid that kind of... I know if I allow myself to go into that trail of thought, it can get very upsetting. The reality, right? You also can be ignorant and naive. And my heart breaks for all the families that did go through that. And I can't imagine going through that.
1: Now, DACA recipients and federal agencies are reporting much longer wait times to renew DACA status and therefore continue having papers to work in this country. Have you experienced that?
2: So thankfully, my renewal, my protection is not, it ends at the end of this year. I applied 6 months in advance and hoping that I get a response prior to the expiration.
1: We've been speaking to Pilar. She's asked that we just use her middle name because she has a pending immigration

0: case and is concerned about government retaliation. She has what's called DACA status in this country, Deferred Action for Childhood Arrivals. Pilar, thanks again for taking the time.
1: Thank you.
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1: The Onion first tried to buy InfoWars, a brand formerly infamous for peddling disinformation, in 2024. The takeover is still in legal limbo, but the satirical news site is moving forward.
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6: It's Here and Now. This week, we've been marking the country's 250th year by talking about key days in American history. Days chosen by Douglas Brinkley, Rice University professor and CNN presidential historian. He's also a contributor to the National Geographic book, 1,000 Days in America. And he's with us again today. Douglas, good to have you back.
7: Well, thank you for having me.
8: Let's talk December 1st, 1955, the day a department store seamstress in Montgomery, Alabama, flaunts segregation laws, refuses to give up her seat in the front of a public bus for a white man. Of course, we're talking about Rosa Parks. You wrote a book on Rosa Parks. What does this moment tell us about the American story, the American experiment?
7: Well, you know, there are two dates I always remember, and one is D-Day, June 6th, and December 1 is the other. Because December 1, 1955, with Rosa Parks's descent, it triggered the civil rights movement in earnest. Rosa Parks was born 1913 in Tuskegee, Alabama. But when you're a woman, you couldn't get educated, even at a black school like Tuskegee. And so she bounced around, got married. But eventually, she, as you mentioned, became a seamstress. And a couple named the Durs in Montgomery brought her in early 55 to do a Highlander folk school in Chattanooga, Tennessee, where Rosa Parks learned about civil disobedience. Rosa Parks learned if you're grabbed or touched in a situation by a white person, you can say, "I prefer not to," meaning don't allow somebody to take your dignity from you. And on that December 1, she wasn't trying to start a boycott of the buses. She simply, after work, went to get aspirin for her bursitis and buy a little early Christmas gift. And she got on a bus where the man had been known as the most notorious racist driver. She sat in the colored section, but it was up to the driver to move the line. And as whites started getting on the bus, he swore at Rosa Parks, said, "You know, get to the back." And she looked at him and said, "I prefer not to." And then he said, "I'll call the police." And she said, "You may do that." And they arrested Rosa Parks. And at first, black Montgomeryans chuckled. Can you believe how low it's gotten? They put Rosa Parks in jail. And then it became, we've got to all defend Rosa Parks. And that set into motion Dr. Martin Luther King Jr. and how that Montgomery bus boycott stole everybody's attention because no black person would get on these buses.
8: This bus boycott of 381 days led to a legal challenge that made its way up to the Supreme Court, which ruled in 1956 that this bus segregation was unconstitutional. How monumental was that legal case?
7: It was deeply monumental because it convinced the NAACP and Black America that the U.S. federal government was on their side and that they were no longer living in a Plessy versus Ferguson Jim Crow world.
8: Separate but equal.
7: And so now it started raining lawsuits challenging swimming pools, lunch counters, you know, golf courses, you name it, that we had to be a fully integrated country. Mm-hmm. And so Rosa Parks is the one who deserves credit for doing that. And she stands as kind of an every person that all of us will talk about. You have a Rosa Parks moment when you say no to a grave injustice you encounter.
8: This bus boycott, you know, was led, you mentioned it, by a young minister named Dr. Martin Luther King Jr. More broadly, what movement in the country did this spark?
7: Well, CBS News started covering civil rights and television was just born. Nightly news would start showing the images of the South. And in the 1960s, it would lead to the, you know, barking German Shepherd dogs and water hoses of Montgomery going after children, or Southern Baptists and AME devotees and others wearing Sunday clothes, singing "We Shall Overcome" or "Peace in the Valley" or "Amazing Grace," and yet being provoked and attacked by white bigots. And it triggered Rosa Parks and Martin Luther King, John F. Kennedy as president, taking on the civil rights mantle by backing James Meredith's integration at University of Mississippi, by telling Governor George Wallace of Alabama, "You're wrong, segregation is over." And that even accelerated more so once Lyndon Johnson became president, because he had the votes in the Senate to move things forward. And in rapid fashion, we started getting the Selma to Montgomery March and the rights to vote. We got fair housing after fights in Chicago and Cicero, Illinois. You know, it became the full integration of America. And the movement died when Martin Luther King died in 1968. And people are looking for when's the next new civil rights movement. And it may have come when Barack Obama was elected president. And for some people, we're still looking for ways to fight racial injustice in this country. It's an ongoing American pursuit to fight for equal rights and equal justice.
8: We've been talking about December 1st, 1955, with Douglas Brinkley, professor of history at Rice University. He's a contributor to the book A Thousand Days in America, An Illustrated History of the Moments That Defined a Nation. Douglas Brinkley, thank you so much.
7: Thank you, my friend. Enjoyed it.
8: And you can find all of our chats with Douglas Brinkley on important days in American history at hereandnow.org.
9: What should you say to a friend who gets a divorce? Should you share your condolences or your congratulations? Una Metz says the latter. She's a therapist who specializes in helping women navigate divorce. She shares her perspective on one of the biggest and most challenging life transitions in this essay.
10: It can feel like everyone in the world is part of a happy couple. I'm here to tell you that is just not true. I've been a therapist for 30 years, and for the last 15, I've worked almost exclusively with women who are navigating divorce. Even though about half of all marriages end, there's still stigma associated with divorce. So many women I talk to describe feeling isolated and ashamed. They tell me over and over, "How is it possible that so many people are divorced and I don't know any of them?" For a long time, actually until very recently, divorce has been seen as a tragedy, a failure, a sad ending. But I wonder, what would happen if our culture could start talking, like really talking, about what it means to leave an unhealthy partnership? What if we reframed divorce as the restructuring of a family? About 70% of heterosexual divorces are initiated by women. Lots of folks are shocked when they hear that. People used to say that women get divorced because of the three A's: abuse, addiction, and affairs. And that's still true, but there are a lot of other reasons too. Women leave marriages when the weight of an unequal partnership cracks their foundation. They leave when their spouse is unwilling or unable to connect emotionally. Recently, I'm seeing a lot of women who leave marriages in which their spouses are overly passive. They may be highly educated, but are unemployed or underemployed. And even though they aren't working outside the house, they're not pulling their weight inside the house either. I talk to my clients a lot about the difference between who ended the marriage and who left the marriage. A lot of times, it's the woman who initiates the divorce, but the marriage is already over. I think one of the hardest things to do in a marriage is to let go of the hope that it's going to get better. The women I counsel are smart, competent, and insightful, and in many cases, they've tried for years to improve their relationships. But at some point, if there's no improvement, they either have to accept that the status quo is their marriage or start making plans to leave. Years ago, when my marriage ended, I desperately needed someone to help me with my garden. I hired a woman on a local listserv and explained I'd just gotten divorced and knew nothing about plants. She didn't look at me with pity or sad eyes. Instead, she just said, "Congratulations," and started pulling weeds. No one had congratulated me on my divorce, but I realized it was just what I needed in that moment. It was the perfect way to acknowledge that divorce is an ending, but it's also a beginning. Divorce is one of the most difficult experiences a human can have, but it's pretty nuanced too. It's a major life transition that almost always involves heartbreak, stress, and loss. But when a marriage ends, there's also the opportunity for growth, healing, and transformation.

Una Metz is a Boston-based therapist who specializes in helping women navigate divorce. Her essay was produced by Cognoscenti, WBUR's opinion and ideas section. 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

0: Live from NPR News in Boston, I'm Steve Brown. Iran's Joint Military Command has warned that all oil tankers moving through the Strait of Hormuz must use its approved routes or face a forceful response. The statement, aired on Iranian state television today, says any failure to comply with the navigation protocols will be met with an immediate response from the armed forces. It also says the continued presence of U.S. fighter jets over the strait causes insecurity in this waterway and threatens regional security. The conflict in Gaza has reached its 1,000th day since a Hamas-led attack on Israel. Both sides are weary and ceasefires remain fragile. More than 2 million Palestinians in Gaza face uncertainty, with many displaced. Israeli forces control much of the territory, aiming to expand further. The October 2023 attack on Israel killed about 1,200 people, and 251 were taken hostage. Israel's retaliation resulted in more than 73,000 Palestinian deaths. U.S. employers pulled back on hiring last month and added only 57,000 jobs, less than half the previous month's total, and a sign companies still have a cautious economic outlook. The Labor Department figures suggest companies remain weary of the economy's health. 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
1: 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See an American story of whiskey, taxes, and insurrection. WPSU's original documentary, The Whiskey Rebellion, explores this armed uprising in the early days of the United States. It's streaming now on the PBS app. Start watching at WPSU.org/streaming.
2: There's an extreme heat warning, including much of central Pennsylvania, and a heat advisory for the rest of the area now through 8 p.m. Friday. This afternoon, sunny and hot in central PA, highs in the upper 90s to near 100, heat index values as high as 105. In the northern counties, sunny and hot, highs in the mid-90s. Tonight, mostly clear, lows in the lower 70s. Friday, sunny and hot, a slight chance of showers and thunderstorms, highs in the upper 90s.
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4: It's Here and Now. In Ukraine, at least 20 people are dead, more than 90 injured, after a major attack by Russia. It sent drones and missiles toward the capital, Kyiv, which is where we find NPR's Joanna Kakissis. Hi, Joanna.
5: Hello, Scott.
4: I mean, huge numbers of drones and missiles. Mm-hmm. Was Kyiv the target here?
5: Yeah, apparently this attack was largely focused on Kyiv, and it hit a wide range of places in the city. Ukrainian President Volodymyr Zelensky wrote on social media this morning that the strikes hit 20 sites in Kyiv,
4: Wow. Mainly
5: apartment buildings. So, you know, we've got rescue workers who are still digging in the rubble of those buildings to find survivors. Zelensky said other places were also hit, including a hotel and an ambulance station. Now, Ukraine's Air Force said it did intercept most of the 500 drones, but about a quarter of the 74 missiles did actually get through. The Ukrainian military has developed a number of ways to shoot down drones, but missiles are much, much faster, and the country is running low on Western-supplied air defense to intercept those missiles.
4: Mm. Well, we're talking about Kyiv, which is where you live, Joanna. What was it like overnight for you and people around you?
5: Well, Scott, it was a very long and very loud night. Mm. And we here at the Bureau were sheltering. We have a safe room here. We were sheltering there. Oh. And it was so loud that the earplugs didn't work, so I couldn't sleep. And I was listening to Taemin. He's a wonderful K-pop singer, I just discovered. And I may be a bit old
4: something.
5: For K-pop. Yeah. Well, I may be a bit old for K-pop, but it is very good for stress relief.
4: Oh, it's good.
5: So, yeah, many others here in Kyiv sheltered deep underground in the city's metro stations and the subway stations. They pitched tents there and huddled on sleeping bags with their partners, with their children, their pets. And Scott, it's like become a way of life.
4: Was there Any warning this was coming? I gather it's been kind of quiet in Kyiv leading up to this.
5: Well, you know, Zelensky actually sounded the alarm himself during a press conference in Ireland yesterday. He said he had received intelligence that a Russian attack was imminent, and he was cutting his diplomatic visit short to come back home.
6: Дуже прошу наших людей бути особливо.
5: He's saying, I ask our people to be especially careful, to take care of themselves and their children, and to use shelters.
4: Ukraine has been regularly countering, taking the fight to Russia. What about now, this moment?
5: Well, Ukraine has developed these long-range drones. The Ukrainians have developed these drones themselves to target sites deep inside Russia. And these drones can travel like 1,200 miles. Like, you know, over the past few weeks, they've hit Moscow, St. Petersburg, even Siberia.
4: Wow.
5: Yeah, long way. And the main target has been the lifeblood of the Russian economy, which is oil. Now, Russia's defense ministry said in a statement today that they launched the overnight attacks in Kyiv as a response to Ukraine's long-range strike campaign. And though Russian President Vladimir Putin recently called these long-range drone attacks on, you know, Russian oil and military sites an act of desperation, he has also acknowledged that they are disrupting Russia because now there are gas shortages in Russia, and he's having to deal with that. Analysts watching this war say that Russia now looks vulnerable and that Ukraine appears to have some very important cards to play as it pushes for an end to Russia's war on terms that are fair to Ukrainians.
4: Mm, cards to play. We've heard that before. Yeah. NPR's Joanna Kakissis in Kyiv. Joanna, be well. Thank you.
5: Thank you.
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4: The Declaration, which is full of these beautifully rendered sentences and paragraphs about Enlightenment ideals, does also have this darker history to it. If we don't understand the full context in which our nation was founded, we won't understand the full context in which our nation now finds itself.
5: This is First America, the true story of how the United States came to be.
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8: I'm Indira Lakshmanan in Boston. It's Here and Now. In the 1980s, the American landscape was reshaped by recession, globalization, and Reaganomics. As manufacturing jobs dried up across the Rust Belt and family farms struggled, a new sound began to dominate radio airwaves.
9: Little ditty about Jack and Diane, two American kids growing up in the heartland.
8: From John Mellencamp's nostalgia for a bygone rural America to Bruce Springsteen's anthems about the decline of factory towns, heartland rock was built around plain-spoken, earnest lyrics, minimal chords, and rousing sing-along choruses. But our next guest argues these anthems of the underdog are some of the most misunderstood songs in modern history. Erin Osman is a music journalist, and her new book is Won't Back Down, Heartland Rock and the Fight for America. Erin, welcome to Here and Now.
10: Thanks so much for having me.
8: So you grew up in Evansville, Indiana, and you describe having a complicated relationship to heartland rock. You use a term in your book, time sickness. What does that mean to you?
10: Yeah, the phrase time sickness was actually coined by a Kentucky-based writer named Silas House. And it's basically longing for the way that things were when you grew up. And just recalling a time when things were more civil, when people could coexist in a more reasonable way, as opposed to how deeply polarized we've become.
8: You focus in the book on the artist you refer to as the Core Four: Bruce Springsteen from New Jersey, Bob Seger from Michigan, Tom Petty from North Central Florida, and John Mellencamp from Indiana. But you say the heartland that's evoked in their music isn't mainly about geography. It's more about a certain lifestyle and values. Say more about that.
10: Yeah, that's right. In the book, I sort of map heartland rock as an ideological or a spiritual geography. It's music, it's lyrics, it's performances, it's festivals that advocate on behalf of working people, essentially. And kind of the message there is that these folks are deserving of dignity.
8: What was so special about these Core Four musicians?
10: The first thing that really strikes me about them is each of them are pretty provincial, right? Bob Seger never really left Michigan. Bruce Springsteen, while he's an internationally beloved artist, his ideals and his ethics are really rooted in his background in New Jersey. Each of these megastars. I mean, let's not forget that these were some of the biggest rock stars of the era. You know, we're singing about home, place, family, simpler days. And that's remarkable, right? And it really stood in contrast to some of the bombastic happenings in rock and roll in the 70s. And then, of course, you know, we have the rise of hair metal in the 80s, which is very fantastical. So the fact that these four could be singing messages of home that were so simple and earnest and become as popular as they were is really remarkable to me.
11: Well, what really jumped out for me from your book was that these artists were focusing on the ugly truths of life in Reagan's America to a degree that I didn't realize at the time. I mean, for example, Pink Houses by John Mellencamp, which to me was just a lovely sounding kind of nostalgic song. When you look at the lyrics, it actually talks about how interstates cut through black and low income.

0: That's just the way it is.
1: I mean, Aaron, this is pretty heavy stuff, and yet this music resonated with a wide audience.
2: Yeah, that's kind of the magic of it, is the lyrics were often quite heavy, as you're saying, but the music sort of belied that messaging. And so that made it genius in a sense that it could reach a lot of people through the vehicles of radio and MTV, right? But it sort of worked against the movement, too, because people lost the messaging because the music was so easy to latch on to and sort of zone out to if you're driving in your car on the freeway. It worked and it didn't work.
1: I'm speaking with music journalist Erin Osman. She's author of the new book, Won't Back Down, Heartland Rock and the Fight for America. So, Erin, we have to talk about the misinterpretation of these songs. You say Born in the USA, Bruce Springsteen's mega hit, might be the most misunderstood song in American history.

0: tell us, how did an indictment of a U.S. war and its policy towards vets become this patriotic anthem that millions of Americans will be playing in their 4th of July backyard parties this weekend?
1: Yeah, 100%. It's that chorus. It has really been misinterpreted as sort of this jingoistic sentiment. But really, the song is advocating on behalf of Vietnam veterans who were left in the shadows. And Bruce was really one of the first mainstream artists to kind of separate the war and its warriors, to sort of demonstrate that you can herald the men and women who fought without, you know, kind of supporting the war that they fought in. So there's a lot of complex layers there, and it's really a song of righteous anger. But I think because of that really kind of earworm, big booming chorus, you know, again, the messaging has been watered down and maybe lost on listeners.
0: Talk about how politicians, particularly Republicans from Reagan to Donald Trump, have used Heartland Rock.
1: Yeah, I mean, politicians will always be opportunistic. So, of course, you know, this was some of the biggest music in the 1980s, and politicians have attempted to use Pink Houses or Tom Petty's Won't Back Down. And of course, all of these artists issue statements against that or even cease and desist. So again, it's like the messaging isn't getting through to some folks, or maybe it is and they don't care.
0: Well, by the end of the 1980s, the face of Heartland Rock had changed. And you point to two women, Tracy Chapman and Bonnie Raitt. And you say that Tracy Chapman's Fast Car embraced the sounds and the principles of Heartland Rock.

0: better. God, this song really takes me back to the late 80s. I love it so much. It feels like it's a love song, but it's an incredibly sad song, too. It's about class struggle, the desire to escape a dead man's town, and sort of trying to get out of this cycle of generational poverty. Say more about that.
1: Yeah, this song is so stirring and evocative. It really makes you feel so much so instantly when you listen to it. And just because the instrumentation is a little bit stripped back and maybe the singing style is a little different than the rest of Heartland Rock, I do believe it deserves to be written into the canon and that Tracy Chapman deserves to be written into the canon, you know, on the merits of that song alone, but also, you know, she influenced artists like Luke Combs, and there's a lot of connections between Heartland Rock and country music. And so that's certainly why I wanted to write Tracy Chapman into the book.
0: Aaron, tell us, why is Heartland Rock still relevant for us to be thinking about and talking about nearly 40 years later?
1: It is so relevant today because, for better or for worse, a lot of the messages in these songs provide a unifying sentiment or sense of community or sense of hope or empowerment for a lot of working folks who are struggling today, kind of in our contemporary era. Also, Heartland Rock was the last bastion of rock and roll kind of written and performed for adults, right? That was on every mainstream channel, MTV, VH1. And then that sort of thing died in the 90s. You know, grunge was a youth movement, right? It was, you know, it became popular, but at its essence, it's counterculture. And after that, you know, rock music sort of fizzled out. So I think it's important to kind of reanalyze and re-embrace Heartland Rock for that reason as well.
0: Music journalist Aaron Osman's new book is Won't Back Down, Heartland Rock and the Fight for America. Aaron, this was so interesting. Thank you so much for joining us.
1: Thank you for having me.
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6: This is Here and Now. With a menu question, Indira, for you. What are you planning for the 4th?
0: I'm thinking a cold lobster salad, watermelon, and my favorite Cape Cod ice cream because it is too hot to cook.
6: I like the ice cream specificity. You know, you learn about your coworkers every day. Well, our table can always use a little more variety, which is where Here and Now resident chef Kathy Gunst comes in, and she's on the line with ideas and recipes. Hey, Kathy.
7: Hello there.
0: So, Kathy, you've been talking to folks about this. Is July 4th an occasion for an elaborate meal, or can we keep it simple like I plan to do?
7: Oh, well, your menu sounds spot on and delicious, I must say. I think most people really chill over the weekend and don't get into fancy stuff. There's a lot. I did a super unscientific, informal poll. And everyone was like, oh yeah, you know, we just throw some burgers on the grill or fish. We have a salad. We slice up a watermelon. We grab some chips. And so I thought rather than reinvent 4th of July menus, I would augment it or, you know, kind of up your game with three new recipes.
6: Yeah. No, I mean, so you've got these recipes in your pocket you're going to talk to us about. And I like that. I mean, it's simplicity, but it's going to bring something new to a lot of us. So talk about your grilled pineapple and pepper salsa. I love the sweet and the heat.
7: Exactly. It's extremely cooling. It is very hot in much of the country this weekend. You take a ripe pineapple, you cut it into quarters, you remove the core, you throw it on the grill for 5, 6, 7 minutes, brush with a little olive oil, let it cool down, chop it up, add some chili pepper, add a little bit of sweet red pepper, cilantro, or if you hate it, parsley, scallions, and lots of fresh lime juice, and you're done. And this is so good for a picnic with chips. It can go on a burger. It can go on grilled fish. It can go on chicken. It goes any which way you want it. Really refreshing. And we're talking like, you know, under 15 minutes.
0: Kathy, you also have a recipe for zucchini onion summer herb focaccia. Sounds delicious. I love focaccia, but we've got this heat dome hanging out covering the central and eastern U.S. And I can imagine some listeners shouting at their radios, it's too hot to be in front of an oven. So what do you say to them?
7: I would say you're right, but I would also say that I made this last week when it was a little bit cooler. I do all my baking this time of year after 9 p.m. or kind of before 7 a.m., you know, just before the heat announces itself. Focaccia is an Italian risen bread. It's just so much fun to make. You mix some flour, yeast, water, and olive oil. You let it rise. Then you put it in a pan. You let it rise one more time. And that's when you cover it and go to bed. That's it. You're done with it for the night. The next morning, I sauteed some zucchini and summer squash with a little bit of onion and lots of fresh summer herbs, which are abundant this time of year. And it's risen beautifully. I pop it in the oven before the heat comes, before the sun is fully announced, and you bake it. And it's absolutely fantastic for a picnic with mozzarella or tomato slices in it. You can serve it with dinner. You can put a burger in it. You can do anything you want with it. And if you want to wait till the heat wave's over, do that.
6: Yeah. And I just want to kind of understand when you say kind of let it rise, go to bed, come back. Is that because overnight it rises some more?
7: Correct. Even in the refrigerator. Yeah. The bubbles will form. And then the really fun part is you get to dimple it, put your fingers down into the gooey dough. And it's a lot of fun to make.
6: Yeah. Okay. All right. Finally, to pair with Indira's ice cream,
7: the
6: aforementioned brand we've talked about, you have a berry dessert for us. Go talk about that.
7: Okay, there are many elements to this, and you could do one of them or all of them. You make a strawberry sauce where you just whirl up the beautiful fresh strawberries that are abundant in much of the country right now with a little bit of sugar and lemon juice, put it through a strainer, you're done with that. Then you can whip some cream if you like, but what I also do is I make little vanilla-scented meringue cookies. Now, meringues are infamous for not liking humidity, so what I do is I bake them. It's very quick. You're just whipping egg whites with a little bit of sugar and vanilla. And then I turn off the oven after an hour. And then I go to bed and let it sit all night in the oven where no humidity can hit it. And they are crisp and sweet and so tasty the next day. You could bring them to the beach and serve them with the strawberry sauce, the whipped cream, and lots of fresh berries.
0: Ooh, yum. Okay, Kathy, briefly, any last simple recipe ideas for folks like me whose main goal is to keep cool this weekend?
7: Yeah, yes. Rely on watermelon. I have a wonderful watermelon, cherry, and feta salad.
0: Nice.
7: Gazpacho is awesome. Chopped salads. But watermelon juice even. Just put it in a blender and boy, that will refresh you and bring your temperature way down.
0: I'm going to do it.
6: I love it. We've been talking recipes to brighten up, maybe cool down your 4th of July table with our resident chef, Kathy Gunst, especially grill the pineapple. We'll have all of Kathy's recipes at our website, hereandnow.org. Kathy, thank you.
7: Thank you. Keep cool.
6: You too. Here and Now is a production of NPR and WBUR. I'm Scott Tong in Washington, D.C.
0: And I'm Indira Lakshmanan in Boston. Have a wonderful holiday. Stay cool. Keep safe. This is Here and Now.

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8: And I'm Scott Tong. 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
9: Coming up, the end of deportation protections, what it means for Venezuelans in this country whose families back home are reeling from last week's earthquakes.
10: We don't have the legal status they need to stay in the United States and not to be haunted by ICE.
7: Also, more on the $1 billion-plus rise in President Trump's personal wealth since he returned to the White House. And in his latest book, London Falling, Patrick Radden Keefe profiles a young man whose double life and mysterious death haunt his parents.
11: One of the big questions for me was, what is it about London that would make that kid at 19 aspire to be the son of a Russian oligarch?
7: Coming up here and now.
9: The news is first.
12: Live from NPR News, I'm Lakshmi Singh. A punishing heat wave is baking towns and cities from the central to the eastern U.S. At least 160 million people affected. Records, some above 100 degrees, are being shattered. But the brutal heat is opening the door to some side hustles, like renting out a pool. Here's NPR's Stephen Basaha.
13: Megan Clapton and her husband Taylor use the app Swimply to rent a private pool near Birmingham, Alabama, during a scorching hot day last summer.
14: I think it's part of the culture now, right? Just like take over someone else's house or pool or for the day or the weekend.
15: For a fee.
14: For a fee, that's right.
13: One rental cost them about $380. That got 30 guests 3 hours of pool time. The pool's owner says renting it out helps her cover maintenance costs and boosts her income. So far this year, Swimply says there have been 275,000 pool reservations. Stephen Basaha, NPR News, Birmingham.
12: 57,000. That's the lower than expected number of jobs the Labor Department says the U.S. economy gained last month. The unemployment rate came in at 4.2% in June. The department also reported sharp downward revisions for April and May. President Trump is appealing a court ruling that blocks key parts of his executive order to restrict voting by mail. NPR's Hansi Lo Wang reports the court found Trump's directive was unconstitutional.
16: So far, President Trump's order has not directly affected mail-in voting. It calls for the U.S. Postal Service to come up with lists of eligible voters and deliver mail-in ballots only to people on those lists. USPS is financial supporter of NPR. A federal judge in Boston found Trump's directives overstep his authority under the Constitution, which gives power to state legislatures and Congress to set federal election rules. The Trump administration is now appealing the judge's ruling, which applies to the 23 mainly Democratic-led states that challenge Trump's order, plus Washington, D.C. And there is another legal hurdle facing Trump's order. A judge in D.C. has blocked mailing rules that USPS proposed in response to the order. A judge found the proposal violated an earlier agreement USPS made to prioritize timely delivery of election mail. Hansi Lo Wang, NPR News.
12: In Lebanon, backlash is growing over the framework agreement the Lebanese government signed with Israel. More from Jawad Riskala.
17: The deal makes Israel's permanent withdrawal from the territory it now occupies in Lebanon conditional on Hezbollah, the Iran-backed militia it is fighting, being fully disarmed. But Hezbollah has flatly rejected this agreement. Under this deal, the Lebanese army would oversee the disarmament. But this military is ill-equipped for such a task. Separately, the framework agreement says both Israel and Lebanon cease pursuing accountability through international political bodies and courts, a mechanism Lebanon has relied on in the past. Lebanon's President Joseph Aoun acknowledged the deal was imperfect, but said it was the best Lebanon could do. Jawad Riskala, NPR News, Beirut.
12: It's NPR. The death toll from Venezuela's twin earthquakes more than a week ago is nearing 2,300. Rescuers are still finding survivors, though. This morning, in the town of La Guaira, a crew pulled a 43-year-old security guard alive from the rubble. He'd been trapped in a collapsed basement of the Galerías Playa Grande shopping center. His rescue today capped a more than 100-hour operation to save his life. The Vatican is confirming a split with a small group of conservative Catholics who ordained bishops without official permission. NPR's Jason DeRose reports a church has excommunicated members of the sect.
18: The Society of St. Pius X is a traditionalist movement that opposes official teachings on interfaith and ecumenical relations. It also promotes the Latin Mass. During a ceremony in Switzerland this week, a bishop affiliated with the group consecrated four men as new bishops without Vatican approval. Now, the church has issued a statement saying the decades-long attempts to bring the Society of St. Pius X back into alignment with Catholic teaching have proved vain. Because of that, the Vatican's Office of Theology has formally excommunicated both clergy and laity who are formal adherents of the group. Jason DeRose, NPR News.
12: The average long-term mortgage rate on a 30-year loan fell to its lowest level in 7 weeks at 6.43%. And the group Freddie Mac also says borrowing costs on the 15-year loan, which is popular among homeowners seeking to refinance, also fell this week to an average of 5.79%. It's NPR News.
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9: And I'm Scott Tong in Washington, D.C. This is Here and Now. Venezuelans in this country are facing two nightmares. Their families back home were hit by two horrific earthquakes last week. The official death toll is 2,295 and rising. And now they face more deportation threats in this country, as after the U.S. Supreme Court let the Trump administration end deportation protections, known as TPS, for some refugees from war and environmental disaster. Joining us is Edelise Ferro from Florida. She's executive director of the Venezuelan American Caucus. Edelise, welcome back to the show.
23: Thank you so much for having me.
9: First, the Supreme Court ruling. The justices said the Trump administration can end what's called temporary protected status, TPS, for people from Haiti and Syria. These are deportation protections. What does that mean for Venezuelans in this country who have TPS status?
23: There are 600,000 Venezuelans who lost TPS because of this decision. We already had no country to go back to because of the safety, the persecution, et cetera, et cetera. Now, because of these earthquakes, we don't have a country to go back to.
9: You and I have met before. I recall you yourself have family in Venezuela. What have you learned about what it's like back home right now?
23: My mom is there. My sister is there. Life, it was interrupted. And it is still interrupted in time. It's like frozen. they don't know what the future holds. They don't know what next week holds. Let me tell you this. The UN is considering build some sort of refugee camps for 500,000 Venezuelans.
0: Wow.
23: Because their houses are totally destroyed or destroyed enough for them to be back to their houses.
0: Yeah. Well, I mean, you speak to your family members, I believe, regularly. When you say they're frozen in time, do they have electricity? Do they have transportation? Tell me about those specifics.
23: Yes, I talk to my mom every single day. Electricity was already a big problem back in Venezuela. Regular water was already a very big problem back in Venezuela. Weekly, my mom, usually before the earthquakes, had easily two or three times electricity cut for several hours. And she is one of the fortunate that doesn't experience several days on a row without electricity. Now, after the earthquakes, that situation hasn't changed. It's just worse. The supermarkets don't have enough food. Pharmacies are already also experiencing more shortage of medicines. Transportation exists in some parts of Caracas, not everywhere. So everything is just getting worse and worse.
0: Adelise, you say you speak to your mother every day. What does she tell you? What words does she use?
23: She lives in her own apartment, and my sister lives in her own apartment too. They are together at my sister's apartment. And it is a 13th floor. Long story short, they were able to get out of the building after the earthquakes, and the building didn't suffer that much damage. So again, they are one of the lucky ones. But they are not sleeping that much, not only because they don't know what's going to happen with one of the aftershocks, but also because they are emotionally destroyed. They don't know what they should do. They don't know if they should feel this or that. They are just trying to help and help and help as much as possible through their church or through their community. But regarding jobs, regarding the regular routine of Venezuelans, that doesn't exist anymore. And I don't know when that regular day-to-day routine is going to be. I mean, it is the worst catastrophe in more than 100 years, Scott. Oh.
0: Adelise, you and I met last year in Miami's Doral neighborhood. Some call it Doralzuela because there are so many Venezuelans in that part of Miami. At the time, you said many Venezuelans were afraid to go out of their homes because of immigration, deportation, crackdowns. Given the situation now in this TPS ruling, what is happening now? Are people more fearful than ever to go out?
23: Absolutely, yes. Because the city of Doral signed an agreement with ICE and to
0: for the local police, for local law enforcement to cooperate with ICE, yeah?
23: Correct. I think they are figuring out ways to keep giving. But honestly, with everything that is happening in Venezuela, all of the fear, all of the uncertainty is just exponentially growing and growing. And the majority of Venezuelans help their families back home. And not having a valid work permit, just imagine how much more complicated it is now after the earthquakes. And if they get detained by ICE, there is no way they're going to be able to help their family back in Venezuela when they need it the most.
0: So in this moment, what are groups like yours asking for? Are you asking the Trump administration to renew temporary protected status? Are you asking Congress to do anything?
23: We are urging the Trump administration to grant TPS or any other protection to Venezuelans in the United States, as DED, for example, defer enforced departure, which is another type of benefit that could be granted to Venezuelans. We are also asking Congress to pass TPS for Venezuelans. I mean, we are trying to fight in every single front that we can.
0: We've been talking to Adelise Ferro, Venezuelan-American activist in South Florida. She's executive director of the Venezuelan-American Caucus. Adelise, thank you once again.
23: Thank you so much.
22: And we're taking a closer look today at President

0: dwarfs the $600 million he disclosed the previous year as a private citizen. Why the huge increase?
1: Well, there are a few things at play. First of all, Donald Trump was wealthier than any president who came in, and he'd like sort of that to be the tale, that he already had a lot of money to start with, and he made a lot of money. But a very large portion, much more than half of the $2.2 billion in 2025 income came from various crypto things. And the problem here is these crypto ventures that Donald Trump is involved in have a lot of inherent conflicts. Number one, people have bought these coins of his. They've lost money on the coins, but he makes money coming and going because he owns the company, so the transaction fees go to him. The other one is that his sons have a stake in a crypto company that's also doing business with the United Arab Emirates that has an ownership stake in that. So it all becomes very complicated as to where the money's coming from and how what's happening in exchange for it. There's Donald Trump, there's Eric and Don Jr., there's Donald Trump's friends, there's Jared Kushner, who's still doing business in the Middle East while we have a war going on there. So there's a lot of concern about the conflicts of interest. The White House has said that there is no conflict of interest and that Donald Trump, in fact, has lost money being president, which is a strange thing to say.
0: Well, it's also factually incorrect, given $600 million versus $2.2 billion the next year.
1: Yes, that's just not mathematically a lot.
0: The math isn't mathing. Okay, yeah. You mentioned the crypto ventures. Trump, of course, licensed meme coins. He made sales through the family company World Liberty Financial that you referred to. The Trump administration at the same time has rolled back regulations to boost the crypto industry. You mentioned conflict of interest. Why is the president not facing scrutiny over this?
1: Well, what we've learned, Indira, in the last few years is that some of these things we thought were laws were actually norms. Elizabeth Warren has introduced or called for legislation to prevent either the president, other political leaders, or their families from profiting off of crypto, because the president is actually the one in charge of regulating crypto. So you're a player and you're the umpire at the same time. And that's part of the problem here. There could be self-dealing. I mean, we don't know. We don't know what's legal and what's illegal. We don't know what's actually happening. But part of the problem is that there have been contributions made to the president. For instance, there was an event, a fundraising event, which people who made large purchases of crypto got invited to a live event. And someone who was under investigation by a regulatory agency who ended up being a big buyer of crypto, suddenly their investigation went away. So it's really not clear what the quid pro quo is here. We know at least part of the equation, that is Donald Trump is making a great deal of money off of World Liberty Financial. We also know he's making it like a brokerage agency. They make it coming and going. Mm-hmm. So whether the coin goes up or down, they make it on transactions. So
0: right.
1: The question here is, it doesn't seem right, but it's not clear what part of it's illegal.
0: Interesting. Of course, as you say, other people may be losing money in these crypto transactions, but if you're the one who's selling, you're making money when it's coming and going. All right.
1: Yeah.
0: In his first term, the president's real estate holdings prompted an investigation into whether he had used his assets, specifically his hotels, where VIPs and people who had business with the administration often stayed, to profit from his office. Where are the regulators this time? Could we see a similar investigation?
1: Well, that one's actually very specific, because that's an actually emoluments clause. It has to do with whether foreign companies are doing things to curry favor with the president. It's a weird conversation we're having, because this year, this week, they just unveiled and President Trump took his first flight on this Qatari donated jet that is Air Force One. So the quaintness about that hotel stuff is kind of interesting now. Donald Trump did bring in $14 million last year from licensing his name for properties abroad, including, by the way, in Saudi Arabia and Qatar. He made $77 million from Mar-a-Lago, $122 million from his Trump National Golf Club, and then there are all these sort of branded exercises that he's involved in. So there are actually laws around some of that stuff, but it doesn't matter, because if Congress isn't going to do anything about it, and at the moment they're not, then we'll have to wait till after November.
0: Yeah, and don't forget the Qatari jet that's now Air Force One that was a
1: unbelievable
0: gift.
1: Unbelievable, yeah.
0: But okay, very quickly, we only have a few seconds left. How does this compare Trump's new earnings to before he was in the White House? He portrays himself as a tycoon, but he had a bunch of bankruptcies.
1: Yeah, no, this isn't anywhere close. He has made much more money in 2026 than he's made in any other year. This is actually close to the estimate of what his total wealth was before he became president the first time.
0: Wow.

0: launched in 1 year.
1: All right, Ali Velshi of MS Now, thank you so much.
0: My pleasure.
1: This is Here and Now.
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8: It's Here and Now. Investigative reporter Patrick Radden Keefe has written several captivating books on Purdue Pharma and opioids and the troubles in Northern Ireland. His latest is London Falling, about a 19-year-old kid, Zach Brettler, who jumped from an apartment building to his death in London in 2019. Zach's parents looked into it and discovered he lived a dangerous lie, telling powerful people he was the son of a Russian oligarch. Here and Now, senior managing editor Todd Mundt spoke to Patrick Radden Keefe in April at WBUR City Space about Zach Brettler's death and the impact on his family.
9: It's really a story about Matthew and Rochelle, these parents who are raising this boy, and in adolescence he starts to become somebody that they're kind of struggling to recognize. And then he ends up dead. And they do what any of us would do in this situation. They kind of call the cops and they expect that the authorities will come in and get to the bottom of it. And they don't. It turns out that the London police really fail spectacularly to figure this out. And so the parents have to kind of step into that vacuum and become detectives themselves and figure out not just how their son died, but who he really was in life. And what I noticed as I dug into it is that there was all of this really rich backstory. So Zach came from this very specific family, Matthew and Rochelle. Both of their fathers had lost virtually all their families in the Holocaust, and then arrived in London as teenagers. One of them was 14, I think one of them was 16, in the 1940s, solo, and had to kind of reinvent themselves and figure out, who am I going to be? I have no family left. This is my life now. And London had reinvented itself. One of the big questions for me was, what is it about London today that makes it the kind of place where a kid from a loving, upper-middle-class family that has given him really every opportunity, what is it about London that would make that kid at 19 aspire to be the son of a Russian oligarch? And then, as we can get into, on that particular night, there were two people in the apartment with Zach on the night that he died. They both turn out to be fairly dodgy guys in different ways. And they had these really interesting family histories about their families coming to London. And so it felt as though there might be an opportunity to tell a kind of broader and deeper story in which I talk about the transformation of London and the transformation of these different people kind of against the backdrop of, on this stage of this big metropolis.
10: Tell us a little bit about Zach. He was the conversationalist. He was the spontaneous child who grew up into this teen who then became almost kind of unrecognizable to his parents.
9: Yeah, I mean, Zach, as a little kid, he was kind of chatty and funny and a little prone to BS, you know, from an early age. There's a story that a cousin told me about Zach when he was about 5. He was at some family function, and there was an older girl, maybe a cousin or something, and she had some piece of written material, and she slides it over to Zach, and she said, "Zach, can you read this?" And without skipping a beat, Zach said, "No, I don't have my glasses." And, you know, he didn't wear glasses, and he couldn't read. But it was the sort of speed with which he could do that. And he goes off at the age of 13 to this private school. And he was telling lies right from the beginning. I interviewed classmates who said that Zach would tell people that his mother was dead. And I should say, I don't think he said this out of any antipathy to his mother. I think it was more that he realized that if you tell somebody that you've suffered a great loss, they'll open their heart to you. It was a sort of a shortcut to intimacy as the new kid at school. But then he is surrounded at this school by the children of oligarchs. So there's another part of this story, which is that London had changed really dramatically. You had all this foreign money, particularly from the former Soviet Union. And this school was a magnet for a certain kind of kid who was the scion of, you know, a kind of post-Soviet fortune. And there were these swaggering, blingy, really rich kids who he was surrounded by. And he was very taken by them. And so he starts telling lies about his family. He tells people that his father's an arms dealer. He tells people that the family lives in a big mansion in St. John's Wood. He says, "My father drives 2 Range Rovers."
10: Well, the story that he told that he never, in the end, could escape from, about being Zach Ismailov, the son of a Russian billionaire, what's the origin of it?
9: Well, so it turns out there was a Kazakh woman who lived across the street from the family home who he got to know. She drove a Bentley, and Zach was always very into luxury cars, and so he was kind of fascinated by this woman and befriended her, an older woman. And her last name was Ismailova. And at a certain point, Zach talks his way into kind of a charity auction at the Chelsea Arts Club, where everybody's sitting around with cocktails, you know, buying the art on the wall, and he's alone. And there's a guy there who's in a similar situation, also on his own, and they get to chatting. And the guy says that he works for Chelsea Football Club, which those of you paying close attention to this stuff will recall at the time was owned by Roman Abramovich, one of the most famous Russian oligarchs and a source of great fascination for Zach. And so this guy, whose name is Mark Foley, I think he's the first person who Zach pulls this line on. So this guy says, "I'm Mark Foley, I work for Chelsea Football Club." And Zach says, "Oh, I'm Zach Ismailov. I come from a Russian family here. My father's a very wealthy Russian guy, and I'm kind of my dad's right-hand man, and I'm looking to make investments." And Mark Foley, who really should know better, believes him and says, "Oh, well, you know, we should get together." And they end up meeting up at a Starbucks. And Mark Foley says, "Oh, I know this guy, Akbar Shamji, who's actually got a real estate development he's trying to put together in Lisbon, and he's looking for investors. And if your family's looking to invest money, maybe I could put you guys together." So he meets this guy, Akbar Shamji, the businessman with the Lisbon project. Akbar introduces him to this guy, Virinder Sharma, who seems like a sort of retired businessman, but in fact is this very fearsome gangster, better known in the London underworld as Indian Dave.
10: I think we need to hit one more element of the story, of course, and that is November 29th, 2019, 2:23 in the morning. Zach is out on the balcony of the Riverwalk condominium complex on the Thames. MI6 is across the Thames. One of the security cameras at MI6 captures Zach walking from one end of the balcony to the other, looking over the edge, and then jumping. He's jumping from an apartment where Virinder Sharma lives. Akbar Shamji has been there multiple times that night. In fact, this is something you reveal a little bit later. He has actually just arrived at the moment when he jumps. And that begins a period that is never ending of horror and grief for his parents, who learn, first of all, that Zach is missing and they don't know where he is. Then a few days later, they learn that he is dead. They find out this story that he's been telling. Then begins a multi-year frustrating and a galling investigation by the London Metropolitan Police that appears as though they made very little effort to actually figure out what happened, or certainly beyond a point, they wanted to just not touch it anymore.
9: I think that the tricky thing, there were a few things about this case that were tricky. One of them was that there was this video that showed Zach jumping off the balcony. He was alone on the balcony. Nobody pushed him. Now, turns out there was someone else in the apartment, this guy Virender Sharma. Turns out that Akbar Shamji had been in the apartment till shortly before Zach goes off the balcony and then arrives in the apartment moments after he goes off. All of which should raise pretty significant questions. These guys are then hauled in by the police. Virender Sharma, the Indian Dave, the kind of hardened gangster, he just says, no comment, no comment, no comment. He kind of knows well enough not to talk. But Akbar does not. And I have the transcripts of his interrogations in which he just lies and lies and lies and lies and lies. And the police know he's lying. But they don't really leverage the fact that they know that.
10: Rochelle and Matthew are two different people. Each of them processed the grief and also processed the investigation that was largely not happening, but even the investigation that they were doing on their own in different ways. And I wonder if you could talk a little bit about that, because this is a couple that has stayed together through a tremendous tragedy, and often that doesn't happen.
9: They're remarkable people. I mean, they have very, very different styles. Rochelle, much more kind of emotional, sort of keenly in touch with her emotions. She's done a lot of therapy. Matthew, hardly any therapy at all. Matthew is a kind of it's a personality type that I recognize and maybe identify with, but a real born investigator and somebody who I think was kind of dealing with his grief by sort of channeling it into this project of trying to figure out what happened to his son. It is incredible that they were very supportive of each other. I think doing this work is a privilege, you know, and occasionally you can be surprised in these really profound ways. And so when I first heard the story of those grandfathers I told you about, as a writer, what I thought was, this is the story that's all about reinvention. Here are these guys. They come to England. They reinvent themselves as teenagers, just the way Zach reinvented himself as a teenager. And that was their utility to me as characters in this book. And then I had this incredible meal with the Brettlers where I just said to them, you know, if I were you, I wouldn't have gotten out of bed. I think there's something quite enlightened about the fact that you're able to live kind of full lives. And you keep, it's not that you're in denial about the death of your son. You think about it constantly. And yet you haven't sort of frozen up. And they both said immediately, it was our fathers. They had grown up the children of these guys who, as teenagers, lose everything. Like more than we can really, I think, in this room conceive of losing. And then rebuild from scratch. It sort of makes me emotional to even talk about it now, but I think it's kind of quite profound.
8: Patrick Radden Keefe, his latest book is London Falling. He spoke to Here and Now's Todd Mundt at WBUR CitySpace. 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
0: Live from NPR News in Boston, I'm Steve Brown. Russia has launched a massive drone and missile attack on Kyiv, killing at least 21 civilians in the city and injuring many more. Moscow says the assault is in retaliation for Ukrainian strikes on Russian oil facilities. The attack lasted 11 hours overnight into this morning, causing widespread damage across the city. Ukrainian officials report damage to 30 locations, including residential buildings. Russia's defense ministry says the strikes targeted military-linked sites. A former Olympian was indicted today on a felony charge in what President Trump has called vandalism of the reflecting pool. David Hearn, a former Olympic canoe racer, was indicted on a single count of property destruction in Washington, D.C. court. He previously told the Associated Press that he had reached into the pool to examine the newly peeled coating and has denied vandalizing the reflecting pool. Millions of Americans are facing dangerous heat and humidity going into the July 4th holiday as a major heat wave spreads across large swaths of the central and eastern United States. Cities as far north as Chicago and Detroit saw the heat index top 100 degrees this week. Large parts of the East Coast, including New York and Washington, D.C., are bracing for similar conditions on Independence Day. 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
2: 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There's an extreme heat warning, including much of central Pennsylvania, and a heat advisory for the rest of the area now through 8 p.m. Friday. This afternoon, sunny and hot in central PA, highs in the upper 90s to near 100, heat index values as high as 105. In the northern counties, sunny and hot, highs in the mid-90s. Tonight, mostly clear, lows in the lower 70s. Friday, sunny and hot, a slight chance of showers and thunderstorms, highs in the upper 90s.
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12: It's here and now. More than 230 million Americans from Minneapolis to Boston and Miami are experiencing extreme heat today. In Chicago, a multi-day extreme heat warning reminds some of a heat wave back in 1995 that killed more than 700 people. But as Alex Degman from member station WBEZ tells us, the city has made changes since then to prepare for extreme weather.
13: It's 90 degrees at Chicago's Navy Pier. The heat index is making it feel like 104. A handful of tourists and locals are making the best of it around the splash pad at Polk Brothers Park. Chicago resident Maddie Lannon has family visiting from Philadelphia. She's standing in the middle of the pad as water shoots every which way and her kids, nieces, and nephews run around.
14: It is so hot outside. We needed some water. We went to the Children's Museum and now they're all playing around and trying to beat the heat.
13: But 30 years ago in the city, that splash pad didn't exist. Neither did cooling centers. Today, the city receives daily heat emergency reports and can quickly reallocate resources. But 30 years ago, 739 people died over the span of a week in July. Chicago Fire Department Commissioner Annette Nance Holt was a field supervisor during that time. She says she still carries a lot of that trauma.
15: I remember going into a house of a senior, and that person was sitting in a chair, and they were deceased. The temperature in there was unbearable. They had a ceiling fan going, and they had the window open. It was like a furnace in there.
13: Many of those who died in 1995 were poor or elderly. Some had no air conditioning. Others had it, but couldn't afford to turn it on. Since then, Chicago has worked to prevent such heat deaths, especially as climate change drives up global temperatures, fueling more intense heat waves. Building codes now dictate residential high-rises over 80 feet high, and apartment buildings with 100 units or more must be air-conditioned when it's hotter than 80 degrees, or they need to have a cooling center on site. In 2008, the city released the Chicago Climate Action Plan. It requires reflective roofing on new buildings, and the city plants trees every year, especially in areas where they're more scarce. These efforts and others were designed in part to lessen the urban heat island effect that can boost temperatures. Densely populated areas tend to be hotter due to development that traps heat, like high-rises and industrial air conditioners, and dark asphalt.
16: You have, you know, plenty of portions of cities like Chicago that have older road infrastructure, so it's kind of hard to say you can make a tremendous difference.
13: National Weather Service meteorologist Ricky Castro cautions against giving too much credit to one effort to cool things down. Even so, downtown Chicago is right on Lake Michigan, which can mitigate the heat island effect by making it cooler, but only if the wind's blowing the right way. And this week, it isn't. The 1995 heat wave did help change how the National Weather Service forecasts heat. It implemented a new system of heat watches and warnings that's still in use today. A heat wave that deadly has not happened again. And in this decade, Chicago has averaged 3 to 4 heat-related deaths every year. Still, the city is keeping watch, even though residents are used to extreme weather, hot in the summer and cold in the winter. Back at Navy Pier, resident Maddie Lannon wades into the debate that Chicagoans often have.
17: Would you rather have 90 degrees and humid or 10 degrees with a wind chill?
14: That's a great question. I think it's the 90 degrees for me.
17: So you would do this over a day in January in Chicago?
14: Yeah.
13: The sweltering heat will remain in Chicago until at least Friday morning. It's expected to end nationwide by early next week. For NPR News, I'm Alex Degman in Chicago.
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23: And I'm Scott Tong in Washington, D.C. This is Here and Now. I want you to know this next story is about the rape of Alice Siebold. You may know the name. Siebold wrote a best-selling memoir about the event. It's called Lucky. And then she processed the trauma in the popular novel The Lovely Bones, which became a successful film in 2009, starring Saoirse Ronan. A black man named Anthony Broadwater was convicted of raping Siebold. He spent 16 years in prison. And then in 2021, he was exonerated. Siebold accused the wrong man, later apologized to him. The whole case sent shockwaves through the justice system and in law enforcement in Syracuse, New York, where the crime took place. So what went wrong in the system? Journalist Joaquin Sapien has been investigating this for our editorial partner, ProPublica. Joaquin, welcome to the program.
24: Thanks for having me.
23: So if you can take us way back to the 80s and the end of the freshman year for Alice Siebold, she's walking back to her dorm through a park near Syracuse University. Can you pick up the story? What happens then?
24: Sure. So she's walking through the park from a friend's house at about midnight, and somebody comes up from behind her, puts his hand over her mouth, bangs her head against the ground, drags her by the hair up to a tunnel leading to an amphitheater in the park, and violently rapes her. She leaves the park and reports the incident to the police, and there's a search in the park. They find her glasses and a knife. There's a rape kit done that shows that she had been assaulted. And the officer who interviewed her essentially doesn't believe her. And within a matter of hours, the case is put on ice. And that's really the first decision that leads to a whole series of criminal justice failures that follow.
23: But eventually, after this case is put on ice, it does come to trial. And there's a key moment when Alice Siebold, in a lineup, does not pick out Broadwater. She picks out a different guy in the lineup. What happened then?
24: Yeah, so there's several key moments. First, she returns to the university 5 months after the assault, and she sees Anthony Broadwater on the street, and he's talking to a police officer, Paul Clapper, and she has this sudden visceral reaction to seeing this man and comes to instantly believe that he is the person who raped her. And so she reports it to the police, and he's arrested, and he agrees to participate in a lineup, and he agrees to provide a pubic hair for comparison to the one that was found on Miss Siebold at the time. But at that lineup, Alice picks the wrong person.
3: Yeah.
24: And following that, you know, she comes out and she says something to the effect of they look like identical twins. And she sees in the eyes of an officer who's downcast and appears to be disappointed that she had picked the wrong person.
23: And her case goes forward. Yeah, she says, oh, I got the wrong guy, and everything, the case proceeds. Yeah?
24: Yeah. What happens is they go to a grand jury, and Broadwater winds up indicted, and they go to trial. And the judge makes a decision almost the second that the prosecutor closes his final arguments and sentences Anthony Broadwater to 8 1/3 to 25 years. Broadwater winds up serving 16 of those years.
23: Joaquin, as you report, Siebold later wrote a book on her experience, became a novel. She became very famous, but her writing up these details is actually what later raised questions about her story. Is that right?
24: Yeah. You know, there's an exchange that she writes about between her and the prosecutor, in which the prosecutor tells her that the reason why she made this mistake in the lineup is because these two guys played a trick on her. And that, you know, they're in lineups together all the time, and they're dead ringers for one another, and they try to psych you out to pick the wrong person. And there's no evidence of that actually being the case. And all of that had been sitting in plain sight in this book for many years. I mean, the book was published in 1999. The conviction occurred in 1982. And Anthony Broadwater's conviction is finally overturned in November of 2021. So this is sitting out there for many years before anything happens. His conviction is overturned, but I do think what we're bringing to the story that is new is that there was this whole series of sexual assaults both before and after Anthony Broadwater's conviction that contained some troubling similarities.
23: In the end, as you say, Broadwater's conviction is vacated 4 decades later. And you write that Alice Siebold herself later became convinced that Anthony Broadwater was not the man who raped her. She later wrote to him directly. Yeah, what did she say to him?
24: I haven't read the letter, but she did describe its contents to a degree to me. And it takes some responsibility for her role in his wrongful conviction. It also, you know, sort of seeks to offer a kind of connection to him. I mean, she also was deeply traumatized by all of these events, and I think looks back at them now, at the entire episode, with deep mortification. But she writes about things like what her everyday life is like and how she has coped with what occurred. And so she sent that letter off to Anthony. He's received it. That's where it stands today.
23: Yeah. Joaquin, finally, what do you take away from all your reporting of what happened in and around Syracuse in that time?
24: When I set out to do this, I actually thought there might be a possibility that we could figure out who was responsible for the rape of Alice Siebold. And, you know, ultimately, that proved to be out of reach to figure that out definitively.
23: Although I should say you wrote about a pattern of rape incidents involving the same man.
24: Yes, and he had confessed to a number of rapes in this exact area. And while there's no evidence that he's responsible for Siebold's rape, it turns out that he had confessed to a number of rapes that he wasn't actually punished for. And I think what becomes clear when you really start to look at both those cases and some of the others that surround Siebold's, including the rape of her own roommate, it's very clear that no part of the system in Syracuse at the time was equipped to handle this scourge of rapes that took place in this area. I mean, you had police brushing off victims, confessions that did not result in convictions, prosecutors bungling confessions, and the universities, according to the testimony of at least one of these detectives that we interviewed, being more sort of interested in keeping this quiet than acting on it.
23: What a story. Joaquin Sepien is a reporter for our editorial partner, ProPublica. Joaquin, thanks so much for the time.
24: Sure. Thanks, Scott.
12: As America turns 250, historian Megan Kate Nelson is profiling people often overlooked in the story of the Western frontier. She spoke recently at an event in Crested Butte, Colorado. Here's Colorado Public Radio's Ryan Warner.
3: Nelson suggested revisionist history is the history we learned in the first place.
4: It's basically the narrative of white Easterners moving westward in covered wagons with a nuclear family in tow, engaging with a series of challenges, indigenous peoples, nature sometimes, disease, and overcoming all of those challenges, and that they are the ideal Americans.
3: In The Westerners, Nelson profiles people who don't fit that mold. Pioneer Polly Bemis trafficked from China to Idaho. 19th century Santa Fe saloon owner Maria Gertrudis Barcelo. And Sacagawea.
4: I read through the Lewis and Clark journals. They mention her more than 150 times. And she is always doing something or saying something. Digging for vegetables. She was bringing botanical specimens to Clark and explaining what they were. My favorite part, when they arrive on the western coast, they set up camp a couple miles away from the ocean, and she yells at William Clark, "You are going to take me to go see the ocean. I did not travel all this way not to see the ocean."
3: Nelson says it's more important than ever to elevate a fuller picture of the frontier.
4: This erasure of history is really common with authoritarian regimes. They want one version of history. And the frontier myth helps with that. There's only one white pioneer. There is only one kind of story of American greatness.
3: 2.5 centuries in, a chance to ask, what stories do we carry forward? For NPR News, I'm Ryan Warner in Crested Butte, Colorado.
12: It's Here and Now.
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12: It's Here and Now. And happy Independence Day weekend. For millions of Americans, July 4th means one thing, firing up that grill. But our next guest says our love of the iconic American meal, the hamburger, is killing the planet. Michael Grunwald is an award-winning journalist and author of We Are Eating the Earth, The Race to Fix Our Food System and Save Our Climate. He argues that agriculture is a massive and overlooked contributor to climate change. And he joins us now. Mike, welcome.
20: Thanks for having me, Indira.
12: So, Mike, you write that when we bite into that burger this weekend, we're actually eating the Amazon rainforest. I mean, that's a pretty heavy charge for a holiday cookout. Explain.
20: You know, you hear a lot about how cattle are a problem because they burp and fart all that methane, and that is true. But the real problem is that, yeah, cattle are eating the earth. About 1 of every 3 acres of this planet is either pasture or it's growing crops for cattle to eat. Even though it's only about 2% of the world's calories come from beef and 5% of its protein. So yeah, cattle are the baddie, no matter how delicious they taste.
12: So explain why a beef burger is so much worse for the planet than, say, the hot dogs or the chicken wings that we put on the grill.
20: Well, look, meat in general is going to eat more of the earth than plants, right? Cattle are just spectacularly inefficient. They use about 10 times as much land as chickens, and they generate about 10 times as many emissions. So, you know, the average American eats about 3 burgers a week. If it was only 2 burgers, we would save a Massachusetts worth of land every year.
12: Wow. Okay, so that little of a change on our part would make that much of a difference. You write in your book that because cattle and other graziers like sheep need so much space that we're clearing a soccer field's worth of carbon-rich tropical forest every 6 seconds to make room for them. Is that accurate?
20: Agriculture is really big, and our cattle right now occupy an area of land that's about twice the size of South America. Again, it's also meat and factory farming is creating water pollution and water shortages, right? The Colorado River is being sucked dry to grow alfalfa to feed to cattle. You know, it's the leading driver of deforestation. It's really, you know, in so many ways, if you care about the planet, you start with beef. It's like there are 1.5 billion coal plants with tails walking around the earth.
12: In the afterword of the paperback edition of your book coming out this September, you argue that we might solve this problem if there were more investment in food technology like meat substitutes. Why is that not happening?
20: I mean, remember, there was this big excitement over Beyond Meat and Impossible Foods in about 2019, where suddenly Beyond Meat went to $250 a share and was worth a third as much as Tyson Foods. And, you know, it's kind of an incredible technological achievement to make a plant-based burger that's 80% as good and only 50% more expensive than the real thing. But that's a tough business model. So with some investment, you could imagine that it'll get better, it'll get cheaper, it can even get healthier in the same way that electric cars have begun to start replacing fossil fuel cars. You could see, you know, greener, more environmentally friendly burgers replacing the animal-based burgers.
12: All right. What about the people who care about the planet, who say, I only buy grass-fed beef and only American beef, so it's not being raised over there in the Amazon? Is that a sustainable choice?
20: Well, you know, I hate to say it, but if what you care about is the environment, grass-fed beef is worse than conventional factory farm beef. And first of all beef is grass-fed. The difference is that factory farm beef spend their last few months in a feedlot, so they're alive not as long, so they don't burp as much methane. And the main thing is they just use much less land, so they eat much less of the earth.
12: Mike, I do have to push back here. Some listeners are probably thinking CEOs and pop stars fly on private jets and I'm supposed to feel guilty about my burger? I mean, fossil fuels from transportation, cars, planes, ships, they're responsible for 2/3 of global emissions. So is focusing on the backyard grill a distraction from the much larger volume of carbon coming from fossil fuels?
20: Well, you know, I don't need beef, but I eat chicken and I fly way too much. So we all have an impact on the planet. It's just a question of whether you want to decide to have a little less. And it does turn out that eating less beef and actually wasting less food are two pretty good ways that you can reduce your impact. In fact, Project Drawdown, which sort of ranks climate solutions, has both, you know, moving towards plant-based diets and reducing food waste in the top 5. So yeah, I mean, by far eating less beef, even if it doesn't mean eating no beef, is the most earth positive thing you can do with your diet.
12: 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The paperback with a new afterword comes out this September. Mike, thanks so much for joining us.
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12: 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I'm Indira Lakshmanan in Boston.
23: And I'm Scott Tong in Washington, D.C. 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
0: At a series of memorials in Montgomery, Alabama, Brian Stevenson commemorates some of America's darkest chapters.
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9: Soccer jerseys are the fashion trend of the summer thanks to the World Cup. Counterfeit merch is everywhere, but for many soccer fans, that's not a bad thing.
11: I personally think the official stores are very overpriced.
9: Our reporters in Barcelona and Mexico City look at why the fakes are so popular and how authorities are cracking down on them. Next time on The World.
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15: The Tussey Mountain Moonshiners will play Thursday, July the 9th at 11 a.m. on the Allen Street stage as part of the Central Pennsylvania Festival of the Arts in State College. You'll find details about this and many other events at wpsu.org/calendar.
25: If you'd mentioned that Ukraine was going to be exporting weapons, people would have laughed at you. And that's exactly what they're getting ready to do now.
5: On a week where Russia once again bombed Ukraine's capital of Kyiv, a look at how 4 years of war has changed both countries.
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5: I'm Scott Detrow.
26: And I'm Juana Summers. The job market is slowing down.
27: We aren't necessarily seeing a sharp deterioration that would raise alarm bells, but we're also stuck a little bit.
5: We'll have the latest on today's economic data.
26: Plus, InfoWars was the website Alex Jones used to push conspiracy theories.
5: The Onion is relaunching the platform today with a different goal.
10: We're going to turn this, in my opinion, really bad website, a really, really bad website, into a really good one.
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5: All that and more coming up after this newscast.
28: Live from NPR News, I'm Lakshmi Singh. It was disclosed this week that President Trump made over $1 billion from crypto businesses last year. Those investments have worked out well for the president, but as NPR's Raphael Nam reports, many investors in those ventures have lost a lot of money.
29: When it comes to cryptocurrencies, Trump has followed a plan similar to the ones he has used during most of his business career. He earns a lot of money, but is careful to protect himself and his family from any downsides. Take a meme coin he launched, or essentially a cryptocurrency based on things like memes or even cartoons. Trump doesn't own the meme coin, he just licenses his name. That earned him over $600 million. The coin itself, though, it has crashed from over $70 at its peak to about a dollar today, leading to big losses for investors. Raphael Nam, NPR News.
28: Hiring slowed to the tune of 57,000 jobs added to payrolls in June. That is less than half of the gains recorded the previous month. The unemployment rate ticked down to 4.2%. The latest report signals companies are cautious about the labor market's stability as the inflation rate remains at a three-month high. At the close, the Dow was up nearly 600 points. The Nasdaq was down more than 200 points. Extreme daytime heat in much of the eastern U.S. is likely to set records, but as NPR's Scott Newman tells us, experts say the warm nighttime temperatures are also a health concern.
30: Daytime highs are expected to reach into the 100s for parts of the mid-Atlantic through the end of the week. Ashley Ward, director of the Heat Policy Innovation Hub at Duke University's Nicholas Institute, says climate change is not only bringing hotter days, but hotter nights too, And that's worrisome, she says.
1: We're not getting the opportunity for recovery overnight.
30: Roughly 35 million Americans do not have air conditioning installed in their homes, making them more vulnerable to heat exhaustion and heat stroke. Scott Newman, NPR News.
28: Syrian health officials say at least six people are dead after an explosive device detonated in a cafe in Damascus. NPR's Ruth Sherlock reports.
4: The bomb detonated at a cafe close to the main courthouse. Video footage from the scene showed several injured people lying on the ground. Syria's state-run television said dozens of people were wounded. No group has immediately claimed responsibility for the attack. In comments carried on Syrian state media, the Damascus governor, Maher Idlibi, said the blast was caused by a crudely made improvised explosive device. The extremist Islamic State group operates cells in Syria, and the attack comes as Syrian President Ahmed al-Sharia seeks to consolidate control of Syria after ousting dictator Bashar al-Assad following more than 14 years of civil war.
28: It's NPR.
13: 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Other contributors include Lilly Endowment, a private foundation supporting NPR's coverage of religion and spirituality, and Jarl and Pamela Mohn, focusing on civil liberties, foster youth, public radio, and the arts.
14: For WPSU News, I'm Sydney Roach. Pennsylvania state senators advance bills this week that could pause data center development. WESA's Natalie Javid reports.
16: Lawmakers agree that municipalities should have time to prepare for data center development so they can devise local rules to address issues such as land and water use. But legislators don't necessarily agree on how much time local officials need. A state Senate committee this week passed one bill that permits a six-month delay and a bill that allows a pause of 18 months. House Democrat Paul Friel said the half-year measure should allow leaders to
17: strike that balance between respecting local control, promoting thoughtful planning, and making sure that this is going to hold up under scrutiny and under legal challenges, which are inevitably going to come with this onslaught from the industry.
16: But activist groups want a three-year moratorium, while business interests don't want a delay at all. The Pittsburgh Technology Council says Pennsylvania could be a leader in artificial intelligence, but a pause will make it harder to create new tech jobs. Reporting from Harrisburg, Natalie Javid.
14: We'll have a deeper dive on data center regulation in Pennsylvania and how local communities are pushing back this afternoon at 4:44 on All Things Considered on WPSU. Meantime, Pennsylvania's state budget is officially overdue, and state house leaders made clear yesterday that they still don't agree on budget specifics. One key difference involves a program that allows businesses to reduce their tax burden if they support private school scholarships. Democrats want to limit the scholarships to low-income families, among other changes. Republican House Leader Jesse Topper says those demands, quote, take us backwards.
18: Either way, to have this debate right now, I believe undercuts what we are trying to do in order to close the budget for this particular calendar year.
14: House and Senate members could return to Harrisburg as early as next week. For WPSU News, I'm Sydney Roach. 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It's 4:06.
26: From NPR News, this is All Things Considered. I'm Juana Summers.
19: And I'm Mary Louise Kelly. Ukrainian rescue teams spent much of today digging through debris left by a massive overnight attack. Russia aimed about 500 drones, about 70 missiles at Kyiv. But despite Russia's most recent large-scale attack, the war between Russia and Ukraine is largely at a stalemate. A stalemate might not be the word to describe the U.S. war with Iran, but like Ukraine, Iran has managed to give a global power a run for its money. What do these two conflicts tell us about the limits of modern military might? That's a question I explored with NPR international correspondent Joanna Kakissis and national security correspondent Greg Myrie. We were speaking on NPR's national security podcast, Sources and Methods. Joanna, it sounds like y'all have had an awful night last night. Missile strikes, drone strikes, the worst in weeks. Tell us what we should know.
25: Yeah, it was very, very loud, and it was a long night, I have to tell you. Ukraine's Air Force was able to intercept most of the drones, but the missiles, a lot of the missiles got through, about a third of them, and they hit lots of targets, about 20 sites around the city. Most of the strikes happened on apartment buildings were hit.
0: Yeah.
25: So rescue workers are still going through the rubble to find survivors.
0: And I was seeing all these pictures, Joanna, of Ukrainians running down to the metro, to the mm-hmm. shelters. For you, do you try to go back to sleep? Are you running downstairs? What do you do?
25: No, we have a safe room here in the bureau that's like fortified. So we go there. It'll keep us safe from drones. It's hard to stay safe from missiles because missiles can even hit underground too. But yeah, I found this new way to relax, which is to listen to K-pop. It's actually helped a lot. I have to tell you, it's very relaxing.
0: Oh, Lord. So what do we think is going on here? Because we're obviously more than 4 years into this war.
25: Yeah.
0: Kyiv has been hit many, many times. But I'm wondering if this Russian assault, you know, this mega one, it sounds like y'all lived through last night, mm-hmm. is maybe Vladimir Putin's answer to Ukraine's drone assaults inside Russia. I mean, I've been watching. Putin has been under real pressure with Ukrainian strikes hitting refineries, hitting
25: That's right.
0: Moscow, hitting all the way east in Siberia.
25: That's right. That's
0: What's
25: right.
0: going on?
25: Let me just go back a few days and say, like, yes, Vladimir Putin has acknowledged these strikes. There are real problems in Russia now because of these strikes. Russia's defense ministry today said, yes, these overnight strikes that we experienced last night were in retaliation for the long-range strikes. Mm-hmm. And they said that, you know, they suggested that more were to come.
0: Greg, what we're seeing in Ukraine, what it has managed to do against Russia, against a larger army with more money, more weapons, is remarkable. What we are seeing with Iran right now, Iran managing to stand up to the United States, which has more weapons and more money and a much bigger military, is that equally remarkable?
2: Yeah, I think so in a lot of ways. I mean, both wars have their own dynamics, but you can see this where we're seeing the weaker military, the underdog, if you will, not only able to keep fighting, but to fight effectively and even get the upper hand in some cases. Perhaps the best example I can give is consider two bodies of water, the Black Sea and the Strait of Hormuz in the Gulf. Mm. You know, Russia had full control of the Black Sea at the start of this full-scale invasion back in 2022. It cut off Ukraine's ability to export grain and its other agricultural mm-hmm. products, absolutely essential to Ukraine's economy. And Ukraine had no navy, and yet they kept finding ways to keep fighting. They shot some missiles from land and hit some Russian ships that got too close. They've opened a channel so they could export, and they keep pushing the Russian navy back further and further in the Black Sea. The parallel, of course, is in the Gulf, in the Strait of Hormuz, where we've heard President Trump talk about sinking more than 150 Iranian naval vessels. They have no, again, traditional ships left.
0: He keeps telling us that Iran's navy has been wiped out, and I keep trying to square that with the fact that it appears to still be pretty tough to get through the Strait of Hormuz.
2: Well, that's precisely the point.
0: Do you think we're going to start thinking differently about who emerges from a war as conqueror and who emerges as conquered? I mean, I'm thinking it feels fair to argue that Iran has managed to emerge stronger from this war with the U.S., at least in certain ways. What about Ukraine, though? I mean, where the war has certainly transformed that country, where they have made all kinds of progress on the battlefield, but the war is obviously ongoing and has deeply wounded that country.
2: Absolutely. And so I think to think of it just in binary terms, winning or losing is probably not the right way to think about mm-hmm. these things. Ukraine has suffered terribly in the war in terms of the people, soldiers and civilians killed and wounded, the damage to the economy. But it's also learned great resilience, great innovation, playing a role in the security of Europe that others would not have anticipated a few years ago. I think in some some ways, those who survived this war and Ukraine as a country can come out much, much stronger. And you could make that point about Iran, too. I don't want to make a direct comparison. Ukraine is a Western democracy. Iran is a Shiite theocracy that has greatly abused the rights of its own people and killed thousands of them. But certainly Iran has also dug deep and found a resilience that it didn't have. It looked like it was in terrible shape before this war with its protests and the government killing protesters, the economic crisis. It now, its leadership and its military feel emboldened in a way that they didn't months ago.
25: If I could jump in there, you know, at the beginning of this war, if you'd mentioned that Ukraine was going to be exporting weapons, people would have laughed at you. And that's exactly what they're getting ready to do now. And because of the Iran war, Middle Eastern countries were like burning the phone lines here. Can we have your interceptor drones? Because these interceptor drones, they cost like $1,000. They're like 3D printed out. They look like toy rockets. They literally look like toy. They're the size of a big bottle of water. And they could take out these shots.
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1: As many as the month before. The unemployment rate did inch down last month, but that is only because hundreds of thousands of people dropped out of the workforce. NPR's Scott Horsley joins us now. Hey there.
2: Hi, Juana.
1: So, Scott, if I remember correctly, this spring it looked like the job market was picking up speed. So what's behind the summer slowdown?
2: Yeah, these numbers can bounce around a lot, so you don't want to jump to too many conclusions after just one bad report. But if you were looking for fireworks from the Labor Department today, what you got instead was a dud. Restaurants and retailers cut jobs last month. There was only a trickle of new jobs in manufacturing. Even healthcare, which had been a reliable source of employment gain, saw below-average hiring last month. And what's more, the jobs numbers for April and May were revised down, wiping out a total of 74,000 jobs we thought were added during the two previous months. Chief Economist Daniel Zhao of the job search website Glassdoor says what looked to be a labor market that was picking up steam now seems more like it's treading water.
3: We aren't necessarily seeing a sharp deterioration that would raise alarm bells, but we're also stuck a little bit. We're not really seeing that re-acceleration that I think would get workers really excited about the current job market.
2: And in fact, more than 700,000 people gave up looking for work last month. People who are not looking for work don't count as unemployed, and that's why the jobless rate inched down to 4.2%.
1: And Scott, why are so many people doing that? I mean, leaving the workforce?
2: Well, it looks like a lot of would-be workers are getting discouraged. You know, more than 27% of the people who are out of work have been unemployed for more than 6 months. And with so little turnover, it's hard for folks to get a foot in the door. Now, some of the drop is also what you'd expect to see in an aging population. You know, thousands of baby boomers are retiring every day. But we're also seeing dropouts among people in their prime working years, so that's not a good sign. Now, there was one positive note in today's jobs report. The unemployment rate for young people, aged 20 to 24, actually came down a little bit. Zhao says that is encouraging for new college graduates.
3: The class of 2026 is entering a slightly better job market than their peers from last year. And granted, it's never easy for new grads to enter the job market and really find that first job, but this is a case where there's a little bit of a silver lining to today's report.
2: Unemployment among those young people is still elevated, though, 7.1% compared to an overall rate of 4.2%.
1: And what about wages for people who do have jobs or paychecks keeping pace with today's rising prices?
2: In general, no, they're not. Average wages in June were up 3.5% from a year ago. That's a little better than the month before, but since the war with Iran started, prices have been climbing even faster than that. So Zhao says the average worker's pay is no match for the rising cost of living.
3: We have seen that wage growth has been on the softer side in the last few months, and unfortunately, almost all of that will likely get eaten up by inflation.
2: The new chairman of the Federal Reserve, Kevin Warsh, has promised that he and his colleagues will bring prices under control, even if they have to raise interest rates to do so. But after the lackluster jobs report today, investors think it's less likely the Fed will raise interest rates at its next meeting later this month. This is one of those times when bad news for job seekers turns out to be good news for the stock market. The Dow Jones Industrial Average jumped nearly 600 points today.
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6: Next time on The Pulse, lots of people stay away from booze for the first month of the year.
7: Dry January is great.
6: But physician and recovering alcoholic Charles Knowles says there is a caveat.
7: The thing to not do with Dry January is to treat it as a punishment.
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3: An extreme heat warning continues in much of central Pennsylvania until 8 p.m. on Friday for heat index values up to 112 degrees. A heat advisory is in effect for the rest of the region from 8 p.m. Friday to 8 p.m. Saturday for heat index values up to 103 degrees. Tonight, there is a slight chance of showers in the north, otherwise mostly clear with lows in the lower to mid-70s. Tomorrow, there is a chance of showers and thunderstorms, sunny and hot with highs in the lower to mid-90s. Tomorrow night, there is another chance of showers and thunderstorms, mostly cloudy with lows in the lower to mid-70s in the central counties and mid-60s in the north. Plans for data centers across Pennsylvania have been drawing scrutiny from local communities. Companies say they're bringing jobs and revenue. More on that story tonight at 4:44 on All Things Considered.
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5: From NPR News, this is All Things Considered. I'm Juana Summers.
6: And I'm Scott Detrow. There have been a lot of false, bombastic conspiracy theories to come out of podcaster Alex Jones and his former InfoWars platform over the years.
7: They tell your kids they got to love Justin Bieber, and then Bieber says, hand in your guns.
8: These are people that had gay sex hundreds of times in coffins.
7: I don't like them putting chemicals in the water.
6: But the billion-dollar line of disinformation was his claim that the school shooting at Sandy Hook Elementary was a hoax. Sandy Hook family sued and won. They've yet to be paid the $1.4 billion in damages, though, from that defamation case. And that's where The Onion comes in. The satirical news outlet has been trying to take over the InfoWars brand since 2024. And despite continued legal holdups, The Onion CEO, Ben Collins, is planning to relaunch InfoWars as a comedy site today. Ben Collins joins us now. Welcome.
9: Thank you for having me. And I'm sorry that you just heard that voice.
6: You know, we're here. It's okay. So before we talk more broadly, I just want to kind of walk through the order of operations here. The Onion bought InfoWars at auction, right? That was step one of this process?
9: That was step one of this process, yeah. Back in 9 days after the 2024 election, we were the only other group to bid on InfoWars other than Alex Jones's shell company.
6: And the thinking was, this could be funny, but also this is a way to help get some money to these Sandy Hook families?
9: Yeah, it was, in my opinion, a win-win. Our number one goal is to help them get some cash, because at present they've not received any. Mm-hmm. If we didn't bid on this thing, Alex Jones would have gotten this thing back for like a couple of bucks probably, and that's not ideal. And then, you know, he's had a years-long plan to try to devalue this stuff so he could get it back from his landlord. That's the level at which he's trying to not pay these people. So we are, at least in the intermediary steps here, going to get them some cash. And long-term, we're going to turn this, in my opinion, really bad website, a really, really bad website, into a really good one, and give people some hope that maybe funny things can still happen.
6: I want to talk about all of that, but first, without going through every single twist and turn, what is the best way to understand where this stands in court right now? What the holdup has been, what the issue has been as to whether you can use the domain name and all of that?
9: Sure. So here's the deal with this. He has lost two different cases, one in Texas to a couple of the families, and then one in Connecticut to even more families. The Connecticut one went all the way to the Supreme Court, and he lost. The one in Texas, there has been what's called an emergency stay, which bans the receiver, who oversees all of these assets on behalf of the families, from dispersing them. This stay usually lasts like days or weeks. This time it has lasted about a year. So what we're doing is moving on forward anyway. We're trying to prove that these assets do have value to these families, and we are going to do a parody of InfoWars starting Thursday night at 8 p.m. Eastern time, anywhere you see video, YouTube, Twitch, wherever you want to watch it. And it's going to be pretty spicy. Very explosive is the word I would use for it.
6: How, like, what's the content going to be? Is it going to be oniony? Is it going to be a straight InfoWars parody? Is it going to be a weird mix of both? Like, what are you thinking?
9: Yeah, it's going to be both, among some other shorts and some other stuff that we're really proud of, which will allude to the future of InfoWars, is Tim Heidecker's Emergency Broadcast, which is, uses the InfoWars studio and set and all that stuff. And he's also selling supplements, by the way, because that's the goal of this whole thing, obviously. He's selling Puro oxygen capsules because, as you know, breathing is just too much work.
6: You're saying a lot of stuff that I feel like somebody who's not deeply online is like, what language is he speaking? But the fact is, a lot of the stuff you're saying is like pretty close to non-parody of some of the stuff we've heard on InfoWars.
9: Yeah, or stuff you've heard from your crazy neighbor. And I think that's why it's been such a hard 10 years, is because I think people at face value have just said, oh, these are silly people. They're just going to go away because no one could take this seriously. Whatever. And now you have a neighbor who is just like injecting random Chinese peptides into his arm and yelling at your child through the lawn. Like,
6: this stuff is influencing real life and becoming more and more mainstream.
9: Everywhere. Yes. And like, we have been told to not take this seriously over and over again. And now they run every branch of government. And it's time to start making fun of these people. So we're very excited to finally, at last, get the guys who are the best at this making fun of the dominant form of media in our culture right now, which is selling a bunch of pills to people who are very afraid.
6: I want to, I'm just going to read the full line. This is a story from our member station, WBEZ, covering this relaunch. In response, a shirtless Jones recently appeared online saying of the Onion's InfoWars grab, they are body snatchers. They are skinwalkers. They literally take your skin. This is going to backfire big time.
9: Yeah. We've been saying skinwalker in the office a lot recently. It's like, I'd never heard that term until he said it. And boy, is it fun. It's like, it's such a fun sentence
6: vivid.
9: To say. We're not going to take his skin, unfortunately. I have no use for it. I don't prefer my skin to many people's, but I do prefer my skin to his. I'm going to keep mine. The reality is, like, he's being all silly about it now and all this stuff, but his most diehard people will go and harass you until you have to move. A lot of these families, the San Diego families, had to move away from their hometown after the worst thing in the world happened to them. They had this extra stuff to contend with, and I just don't think that's good. I think that there should be consequences for that, and if the law tells you you have to give them $1 billion, you should at least give them a little bit of that.
6: Let me ask you my favorite topic, the economics of the media business right now. Another uplifting topic, you know? What is your plan to get money to Sandy Hook families but also keep the Onion solvent? Because it's hard to make money with a website and media products right now.
9: Yeah, I want to make it clear, this has been good for us. People want people to take a stand against what's going on. And there's a huge market for this. I don't know if you know this, but what's happening right now in this country is deeply unpopular. Like, it's really bad. And for people to just call that out straightforwardly instead of being all wishy-washy about it, it's what people actually want. We have over 80,000 subscribers who get an actual physical newspaper in the mail every month. And that's in no small part because we take stands like this. We take big swings and we stand up for decent people who need a little bit of help. But also, most importantly, we make fun of the bad guys in a way that nobody else can. So financially, this has been good for us. And I hope other people take this as that as well, is that you can, although it might be a pain in the ass legally for a minute in terms of, you know, having to hire a lawyer to defend against a bunch of psychos, like, it's actually worth it at the end of the day. And people will remember what you did in this moment.
6: Ben Collins is CEO of The Onion, and tonight launches a new comedy version of InfoWars. Thanks so much for talking to us.
9: Thank you so much, Ben.
6: NPR reached out to Alex Jones' legal team for a response. Lawyer Norm Pattis sent us this email. Let me see if I get this right. Satire as a virtue, The Onion as a moral icon. Alex was wrong about Sandy Hook, but he was right about one thing. The world has gone haywire. Mocking Alex's supporters simply deepens the wounds that drew folks to Alex in the first place. Was it the Wicked Witch of the West who said, "What a world, what a world"?

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3: Hey everyone, it's the Mighty Wiggus. I'll be your host this week on The Local Groove. 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
6: And I'm Juana Summers. 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
7: 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The numbers are just mind-blowing, really.
6: First News.
8: Live from NPR News in Washington, I'm Janine Herbst. Iran is enjoying an unexpected windfall after the Trump administration lifted sanctions on the country's oil sales, a move that's expected to unlock billions of dollars for the regime. NPR's Jackie Northam has more.
9: Lifting long-standing sanctions on its oil exports was a key demand by Iran during recent peace negotiations with the U.S. and could pull in between $8 and $10 billion for the regime while the agreement is in effect until August 21st. President Trump defended lifting oil sanctions, saying in exchange, Iran agreed to open the Strait of Hormuz. Bob McNally, president of Rapidan Energy Group, says the president had little choice.
10: This is a ransom payment for oil. Iran took Hormuz hostage, and we had to pay Iran to release the hostage.
9: There's been pushback by Iran hawks who say the regime will use money from oil sales to build up its military and proxies in the region. Jackie Northam, NPR News.
8: Dangerous, record-breaking heat and humidity is hitting a large swath of the country, from the Ohio Valley to the Northeast and the Mid-Atlantic. Megan Borowski is a meteorologist with the Florida Public Radio Emergency Network.
11: It's all tied to a dome of high pressure that's building over the eastern half of the United States, and that air is sinking. And as it sinks, it warms. And so also with the sinking air, our warm air is going to be trapped at the surface.
8: The heat's disrupting travel and forcing localities to take precautions, including opening cooling centers. The National Weather Service says temperatures hit 100 in Central Park in New York City this afternoon at 2 p.m., 101 in Philadelphia, and also 101 in Washington, D.C. All of this is ahead of the 4th of July holiday weekend of parades, picnics, and concerts. 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
0: For WPSU News, For WPSU News, I'm Sydney Roach. Pennsylvania lawmakers want to make it easier for homeowners to build backyard cottages, garage apartments, and other accessory dwelling units. As WHYY's Aaron Mosel reports, ADU legislation is part of a broader push to make housing more affordable in the Commonwealth.
12: Accessory dwelling units are usually small, self-contained apartments that are either attached to a single-family home or sit somewhere on the property. Under legislation moving through Harrisburg, these homes could be created by right. That means property owners wouldn't need zoning approval to build them, even if they're restricted by their local government. State Senator Nikhil Saval says creating a statewide standard would be a boon for Pennsylvania residents.
13: While there has been pushback, we know that a majority of people support this, right? They want to be able to make it easier to for their communities to grow. And actually, enabling their communities to grow is the way that we preserve them. It's the way that we preserve affordability.
12: Organizations representing local governments call the measure a one-size-fits-all mandate that will invite unforeseen problems for communities. A House version of the bill has passed while a similar measure is stalled in the Senate. Aaron Moselle, WHYY News.
0: Pennsylvania voters want a cell phone ban in schools and to tax skill games. They also want LGBTQ people to be protected from discrimination in housing and employment, and for the state to create an independent commission to run redistricting. Burwood Yost runs public opinion polling at Franklin and Marshall College and found those policies all have broad bipartisan support. But being popular doesn't necessarily mean becoming law.
14: I don't think it's difficult to understand what legislators react to, and that is people calling, writing, and visiting.
0: Yo says if voters want a law passed, they have to do more than a vote for a candidate. The legislature is close to passing a cell phone ban in schools and is being forced to act on skill games by a state Supreme Court ruling. For WPSU News, I'm Sydney Roach.

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2: 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I'm Juana Summers.
3: And I'm Scott Detrow. For weeks, Ebola has been spreading in the Democratic Republic of Congo with no specialized treatments. That changed today. The first patient received an experimental treatment as part of clinical trials testing two drugs. Health officials hope these could help turn the tide against an outbreak that has already sickened more than 1,400 people and killed more than 430. NPR Global Health Correspondent Jonathan Lambert is here with the latest. Hi, John.
4: Hey, Scott.
3: So this outbreak is new, but Ebola is not new. Why aren't there drugs available already?
4: So there are approved treatments for Ebola, but not for the kind of Ebola that's spreading now. It's a rarer species called Mundibujo. It's only caused two other outbreaks before this one, in 2007 and 2012. And it's pretty different than the more common species, and so it's not clear whether existing treatments will work, hence the clinical trials.
3: Tell me more about these drugs that they're testing now.
4: So there are two, and both would be given intravenously through an IV. One is a drug that you might remember from COVID. It's an antiviral called remdesivir. It's made by the American drug company Gilead Sciences. During the pandemic, it was used to treat patients in the hospital, to somewhat mixed effect. But it was actually developed to work against lots of different kinds of viruses, including Ebola.
3: Okay, what about the other drug?
4: It's a monoclonal antibody with the catchy name of MBP-134. Monoclonal antibodies are basically lab-made proteins that are designed to mimic the immune system's natural defenses. This one was designed from antibodies from a patient infected with a different species of Ebola, but there is some lab data to suggest that it could work against Mundibujo. The drug is made by a U.S. company called MapBio. It got lots of support from the U.S. government in developing the drug, and the U.S. government is donating all the doses necessary to do the clinical trial.
3: So how will the trial actually work?
4: So researchers will be testing whether each drug alone, as well as the two drugs in combination, improve survival in Ebola patients. And they'll compare that with patients who get the kind of basic supportive care that's available now, things like replacing loss through an IV. Right now, there's only one clinic that's enrolling patients in the trial, but health officials say that they plan to expand to more clinics in the coming weeks.
3: Any sense how long it would take before researchers know whether these drugs are working?
4: So that depends on a few factors. Here's WHO's research and development lead, Vasi Morthy, at a press conference this morning.
5: From what we see at the moment, this is going to take some time. So we shouldn't expect that this is going to be over in weeks. It will take some months. It could go even into next year. It could be that we need over 1,000 patients enrolled in the trial until we get a definitive answer. That will be earlier if there's a very high efficacy from the trial.
4: In other words, if the drug is super effective, that'll become pretty clear pretty quickly. Mm-hmm. And the lower the effectiveness, the longer it'll take. But there's also another wrinkle. This species of Ebola appears to be slightly less deadly than other species. If that's truly the case, it could also lengthen the trial, since it'll be tougher to tell whether people are getting better because of the drug or whether they would have gotten better on their own without the drug.
3: So let's just assume optimism, assume that the trial shows these treatments are effective. What difference could that make in the outbreak?
4: An effective treatment would be really huge. It would help reduce the death toll in this outbreak that really shows no signs of slowing down. But that'll only happen if patients can actually access the drug, which is a real question. Prices and availability will be negotiated in the coming months between governments and drug companies, and WHO says that they're trying to expand access as much as they can.
3: NPR's Jonathan Lambert, thanks so much.
4: Thank you.
2: The U.S. telecasts of this summer's World Cup games are drawing a record number of viewers. Fox Sports, which broadcasts the games in English, reports an average of 5 million viewers across 72 group stage matches. And Telemundo says nearly half of all World Cup viewers in the country are watching its Spanish language broadcasts. NPR's Mandalit Del Barco has more.
6: Last night, fans celebrated as the U.S. men's national soccer team knocked out Bosnia-Herzegovina's team 2-0 during the latest round of the Copa Mundial, as it's known in Spanish. At Cafe Brazil in Culver City, California, Giselle Rosas and her mother Graciela Reyes, both born in Mexico, cheered for the U.S. team along with Telemundo's famously exuberant announcer.
7: It's Andres Cantor.
8: Oh yeah, that's the best part for everybody. Go!
9: You think it's more fun to watch in Spanish?
8: Yes,
10: 1,000,000%.
8: More enthusiastic.
11: We like the excitement, the feeling, the sentiment, the ambience. It's just so different. It's a night and day difference.
6: That kind of passion to date has translated to an average per match of 4.6 million World Cup viewers of Spanish language sportscasts on Telemundo and Peacock streaming services, according to NBC Universal.
12: This is the most watched World Cup ever in Spanish language in this country. The numbers are just mind-blowing, really.
6: Miguel Lorenzo is a senior vice president at Telemundo Deportes.
12: Basically, half of the country of the United States is watching the World Cup in Spanish on Telemundo. But we also know that only 20% of the U.S. population is Hispanic. We're seeing audiences that are bilingual, that are Spanish dominant, that speak English, enjoying World Cup coverage.
6: According to Nielsen ratings, 20% of Telemundo's World Cup viewers are not fluent Spanish speakers. And Lorenzo says overall, the viewership on its telecast has increased by 122% since the 2022 World Cup games. He says excitement has been highest for the winning matches by Mexico and the U.S. And after last night's games, the network's social media platforms surpassed a record-breaking 1 billion views.
12: I can't tell you how many comments I've seen where people are saying, I don't speak a lick of Spanish, but I want to watch it on Telemundo because it just sounds more exciting. And maybe by the end of the World Cup, I'll learn Spanish. Joy and excitement and drama, it's language agnostic. It's universal.
6: Unlike Fox, which runs commercials during hydration breaks for the players, Telemundo keeps its cameras on the field. That's something very much appreciated by fans like comedian Trevor Noah, who's been hosting World Cup watch parties on his YouTube channel.
13: We're seeing the players on the pitch discussing what's happening. You see which coach is more stressed. You see who's thinking like some players are tapping each other on the back. This is part of the game.
14: Yes.
13: I feel like when you cut to ads.
14: Yes, when you take it away from the game.
13: Yeah, but you lose this. So shout out again, Telemundo. Really, really amazing coverage.
6: No matter what network they watch, World Cup fans are hoping their team gets a similar reaction past winners have gotten. Mandalit Lalbarco, NPR News, Los Angeles.

0: He was a French aristocrat. He was also celebrated as an early American hero. He fought in the U.S. War of Independence alongside George Washington and then participated in the French Revolution. He had a very long name, but he's better known simply as Lafayette. 250 years later, after the birth of this country, he is the subject of a museum exhibit in Paris. We visit the National Archives of France on tomorrow's All Things Considered. 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
1: 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I'm Sydney Roach. Plans for data centers are cropping up across Pennsylvania, including in Tioga, Jefferson, and Mifflin counties, and Gregg Township in Union County. While companies say they'll bring revenue and jobs, many residents are unconvinced and are pushing back. WPSU's Ann Danahy reports.
2: At a social hall in Gregg Township in Union County this spring, local residents mill around, looking at information displays and asking questions. The topic is construction of a proposed data center, and most of the community members there seem skeptical.
3: We don't want it. Everyone I've spoken to says we don't want it.
2: Susan Smith-Millie is one of the people at the meeting. Like others, she's concerned about noise, the environment, and the impact on the electric grid.
4: That's my backyard.
2: James Krause and his wife Taylor are looking at the information displays at the meeting. They live in the neighborhood next to the industrial park that could be home to that data center.
4: Property values, electric costs, water contamination, noise levels, all of it. Every station here is a problem for us.
2: New York-based PNK Group wants to build the data center, starting with retrofitting a 475,000-square-foot building, with more buildings possible over time. The company says it does not yet have a specific tenant for the site, but it will likely be used for AI.
5: Gregg Township?
6: Yes.
5: Okay, we got to make sure.
2: Outside the meeting, Jared Welch is collecting signatures of residents against the project and handing out information.
7: We, the people here in the community, do not need this or want this.
2: He lives in the neighborhood with a view of the industrial park. So do Kimberly Palm and her mother, Cheryl Palm. Kimberly says she convinced her parents to move there, and now they're all concerned about the noise and impact on their property value.
8: I'm taking care of my parents. I have a daughter. We're just trying to enjoy the rest of our lives.
9: And it really is a nice neighborhood here. We can walk. We have streetlights.
8: We hear the birds and the deer come up.
2: The company, PNK, recently held an informational webinar about their proposed project, this one on Zoom. They say they're trying to be responsive to community concerns, doing things like moving the substation and chillers to reduce the noise. The project will have a closed-loop cooling system that will need much less water than old systems. And they say it will expand the local tax base and bring jobs. Aaron Bodenschatz is an engineer on the project.
10: We're really trying to design this site that has the community in mind, has the residents in mind, has the township code in mind, and also is a well-run facility for the client.
2: The site is zoned for commercial manufacturing use, but like a lot of municipalities in Pennsylvania, the township zoning does not specifically include data centers. The company says the data center is compatible with the industrial zone. Bodenschatz says they're asking the township for conditional use approval to make sure they're complying with the township's rules. The situation is not unique to Union County. There's no statewide rule for how or where data centers can be built or operate. That leaves much of the oversight up to municipalities. Mike Helbing is the executive director of the Penn State Center for Energy Law and Policy. He says, in general, municipalities in Pennsylvania cannot ban a lawful use of a property.
11: So they can't zone out data centers or any other lawful use, but what they can do is control the way that they're developed and the location that they're developed. So that's what we're seeing from local municipalities.
2: Helbing says that could mean using zoning, requiring data centers to be built in industrial or commercial zones, having minimum lot sizes and setbacks, and addressing noise levels. Shane Nickerson is a commissioner in Tioga County. It's a rural county in northern Pennsylvania, and Nickerson notes it has a lot of natural gas, but not a lot of land control.
12: Over half of our county has no zoning.
2: So after hearing from a developer about a potential data center, they started doing research. They ended up creating a data center ordinance that includes things like setbacks and noise levels. Nickerson's recommendation?
12: Put an ordinance in place yesterday. especially if they are close to people. Minimize the impacts on your community. You know, and the other thing is that realize what you can do and what you can't do. Do your homework and then leverage all you can.
2: He's looked into what other communities have done to protect themselves.
12: We don't have a choice whether it comes or not. What I would rather do is have a seat at the table than be on the menu.
2: Governor Josh Shapiro's administration recently introduced a toolkit to help guide municipalities through the process. I'm Ann Danahy, WPSU.
1: In Gregg Township in Union County, a hearing on a proposed zoning amendment and conditional use approval is scheduled for July 20th. For WPSU News, I'm Sydney Roach.
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1: An extreme heat warning continues in much of central Pennsylvania until 8 p.m. on Friday for heat index values up to 112 degrees. A heat advisory is in effect for the rest of the region from 8 p.m. Friday to 8 p.m. Saturday for heat index values up to 103 degrees. Tonight in the forecast, there's a slight chance of showers in the north, otherwise mostly clear with lows in the lower to mid-70s. Tomorrow, there's a chance of showers and thunderstorms, sunny and hot with highs in the lower to mid-90s. Saturday for Independence Day, there's a chance of showers and thunderstorms, especially in the north. Partly sunny and hot, with highs in the upper 80s to mid-90s. Right now it's 90 degrees in Bradford, 94 in Belfont, and 89 in St. Mary's. It's 4:50.
0: It's All Things Considered from NPR News. I'm Scott Detrow.
13: And I'm Juana Summers. In 2022, Congress passed the PACT Act. The bill provided benefits for millions of veterans who were exposed to toxic burn pits during their military service. But that law left out thousands of American civilians working for the government who were exposed to the same toxins. Now there's an effort to change that. NPR Justice correspondent Ryan Lucas reports.
14: During the global war on terror, the American government sent federal civilian employees, including FBI agents, to Iraq and Afghanistan, where they often lived and worked alongside U.S. troops. One of them was FBI Special Agent Kenya Merritt. He was 33 years old when he did a four-month deployment in Iraq in 2009.
15: I remember when he came back, I mean, everything was seemingly fine. He worked out, I know, with a lot of the guys from the Special Forces.
14: That's Stephanie Merritt, Kenya's wife. She says Kenya had played Division I basketball in college. Didn't smoke, didn't drink. He worked out, though, a lot. And it was during a workout in 2014 or 2015, she says, that they first noticed that something was off.
15: He was boxing, you know, as a way to stay in shape. And he came in the house, and I mean, his eyes were as big as saucers. And he's like, I've been calling you, like, something's wrong with my chest.
14: They thought it was his heart. He went to see cardiologist after cardiologist. They were in and out of emergency rooms. Doctors didn't know what was wrong. It was only during a trip to the ER after Kenya, Stephanie, and their three kids moved back to Texas that they started to get some answers.
15: This particular ER doctor was like, listen, you know, your heart is good, but you have a nodule that shows up on another report, and it's ever so slightly larger. I'm not saying it's cancer. I just think you should have it looked at.
14: Kenya had it looked at, and it turned out it was lung cancer. So in late 2019, doctors removed the lower lobe of his left lung. But the cancer appeared to have already spread to his lymph system. So he underwent chemotherapy and radiation. And it worked. For 3 years, Stephanie says, Kenya was disease-free. But in late 2022, the cancer came back. And so doctors decided to remove his entire left lung. Stephanie recalls how about an hour into the surgery, the doctor came out to find her.
15: When I saw the doctor, I was like, why are you here? You know, who's removing his lung? You know, like, why am I talking to you?
14: The doctor said the cancer had spread, and they decided to leave the lung and whatever function it still had for the fight ahead. But the cancer continued its spread. Throughout all of this, the scans, the surgeries, the chemo, Kenya was still an FBI special agent. He was still working human trafficking cases, sometimes from home, in the kitchen or the backyard, sometimes at the office.
15: Toward the end, it was just the pain. The pain would stop all of that.
14: Kenya Merritt died on October 30th, 2024. He was 48 years old. Stephanie says Kenya had talked about his time in Iraq. including the burn pits.
15: I don't think they were ever educated on the dangers, because he said the burn pits for some people, and not even for him, would become like a gathering spot.
14: The military used open-air burn pits to dispose of trash, everything from plastic and electronics to medical waste. They produced clouds of toxic black smoke. The biggest burn pit in Iraq was at Balad Air Base, where Kenya was stationed. And he believed, as does his family, that his exposure contributed to his cancer. Stephanie says when Kenya joined the FBI, he signed up knowing he was putting everything on the line.
15: But it was a sacrifice he was willing to take. A burn pit wasn't in that decision.
14: In 2022, Congress passed the PACT Act to expand medical benefits for military veterans exposed to toxins from the burn pits after years of complaints from veterans and their families. But that bill left out the civilian federal employees who serve shoulder to shoulder with U.S. troops, people like Kenya Merritt. And he is not alone. There are an estimated 4 to 5,000 FBI agents who have had health issues from burn pits. That's according to Natalie Barra, the head of the FBI Agents Association. And she says that number doesn't include all of the other federal law enforcement agents and other U.S. government employees who aren't covered by the PACT Act.
16: These agents were overseas serving their country, and they should be covered when they get sick as a result of their exposure to burn pits.
14: The association, which represents current and former FBI agents, is pushing for a new draft bill that would make it easier for federal civilian employees who believe they were exposed to burn pits to apply for medical benefits. One of the bill's sponsors in the House is Pennsylvania Republican Brian Fitzpatrick, himself a former FBI agent who served in Iraq. At a news conference last month, Fitzpatrick said U.S. troops and civilian employees who served overseas should all be treated equally.
17: We have to make sure that we're there for them, their fellow federal agents. It's just about basic fairness.
14: Congress struggled to pass the original PACT Act, and it's unclear whether the new one has enough support to get across the line. What is clear is that the bill is named for Kenya Merritt. His widow, Stephanie, says she is honored, and she says Kenya would be too.
15: I just know one day when I see him in heaven, he's just going to be like, Steph, that's pretty cool. You know, like, he's just going to be like super hype about it. And it's so him that even after he's gone, there's something that continues to help people.
14: Ryan Lucas, NPR News, Washington.
0: This week, as the U.S. approaches its 250th birthday, we've been hearing from Americans all across the country. Bristol, Rhode Island, holds the nation's oldest 4th of July celebration. This is their 241st year. From Ocean State Media, David Wright reports.
18: At Town Hall in Bristol, 100 volunteers on the 4th of July committee have been busy.
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18: Sorting out last-minute details, not just on the town's parade.
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21: Oh my God!
18: But dozens of small events too, including a golf tournament.
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18: A Miss 4th of July beauty pageant and a gala ball.
23: Everything's lined up. We're ready to go, and we're going to start working on next year's ball on Monday.
18: Norman Rockwell couldn't have painted a more charming New England town. Even the double yellow line down Hope Street turns red, white, and blue for the parade. It's a lifetime commitment for Heidi Vermillier.
24: I think I've missed the parade once when I was in Europe for the 4th of July, but otherwise I have been either watching the parade or working the parade my whole life.
18: For the past 10 years, she's been in charge of souvenirs. A blue trailer with a big window that opens up on one side.
24: It's quite the upgrade from our last trailer.
18: Packed with hats, t-shirts, sweatshirts, even Christmas tree ornaments. She herself is stars and stripes, from earrings to pedicure.
24: You know, when I go out in my red, white, and blue outfits, people will be like, oh, you have a 4th of July event? It's like, no, this is just my clothes. Like, I like wearing red, white, and blue whenever.
18: The way she sees it, she's flying the flag for Bristol, for her family and friends.
24: Politics, you can be left, right, moderate, whatever. Patriotism is just loving your community and helping out to make your town a better place, your country a better place.
18: In other words, the pursuit of happiness together, never mind politics. For NPR News, I'm David Wright in Bristol, Rhode Island.
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1: July 7th on public television, research shows that Americans are exhausted by the win-lose model and want to reach common ground. See a panel discussion on Breaking the Deadlock, How to Fix an Election, Tuesday night, July 7th at 9 o'clock on WPSU-TV. Thanks for listening this afternoon. I'm Sydney Roach. It's 5 o'clock.
5: He doesn't actually lose money, even though the investors or the consumers of that product have lost a significant amount of money.
13: President Trump pulled in more than $1 billion from his family's cryptocurrency ventures.
0: But investors stand to lose substantially.
13: For Thursday, July 2nd, it's All Things Considered from NPR News. I'm Juana Summers.
0: And I'm Scott Detrow. Much of the U.S. is now facing extreme heat, which is a threat to people's health.
13: But high temperatures can also impact people's mental health.
7: There was, in fact, an increase in the risk of emergency department visits for all mental health causes as summertime temperatures were increasing.
0: And a look at the legacy of the Second Continental Congress.
13: Does today's legislative branch live up to the aspirations of that era?
21: Our founders would be surprised and alarmed that this current Congress has not jealously guarded its prerogatives.
0: First, this newscast.
25: Live from NPR News in Washington, I'm Ryland Barton. Job growth slowed sharply last month. NPR's Scott Horsley reports U.S. employers added just 57,000 jobs in June, less than half as many as the month before.
26: After several months of relatively strong job growth, the pace of hiring slowed in June. Healthcare continued to add workers, but not in great numbers, and leisure and hospitality saw a net loss of jobs. Revised figures also show that hiring was weaker than initially reported in April and May, with a combined downgrade of 74,000 jobs. The unemployment rate dipped last month to 4.2%, but only because more than 700,000 people dropped out of the workforce. For people who are working, average wages were up 3.5% from a year ago, but that's likely not enough to keep pace with inflation. Prices have been climbing at an annual rate of more than 4%. Scott Horsley, NPR News, Washington.
25: A federal grand jury has indicted a man accused of vandalizing the reflecting pool in Washington, D.C. As NPR's Joe Hernandez reports, the felony destruction of property charge carries a potential sentence of up to 10 years in prison.
27: U.S. Attorney for the District of Columbia, Janine Pirro, says David Hearn allegedly pulled up 2 square feet of sealant from the bottom of the reflecting pool. Pirro says witnesses included a Park Service worker who told Hearn to stop.
28: Hearn reacted by shouting at that park's employee, saying that she cared too much about the reflecting pool.
27: The Trump administration has spent around $14 million to renovate the pool ahead of America's 250th anniversary, but the project has run into problems, including an algae bloom that's turned the water green. Attorneys for Hearn say their client is innocent and that the indictment, quote, reflects the administration's effort to shift blame for their own failures. Hearn is a former U.S. Olympian who competed in canoeing. Joe Hernandez, NPR News.
2: A massive Russian drone and missile attack on Ukraine's capital, Kyiv, has killed at least 21 people and injured another 90 people. NPR's Joanna Kikakis reports that Russia says these attacks are in retaliation for Ukrainian strikes on Russian oil infrastructure.
6: The Ukrainian Air Force said it shot down most of the Russian drones, but that a third of the missiles got through. Writing on social media, Ukrainian President Volodymyr Zelensky said at least 20 sites around the city were hit. Most were apartment buildings. In a statement, Russia's Ministry of Defense said the overnight strikes on Kyiv were aimed at military and energy sites. Russia is facing fuel shortages after weeks of long-range drone strikes by Ukraine on oil depots and refineries. U.S.-led talks to end Russia's war on Ukraine have stalled as the Trump administration has focused on the Iran war. Joanna Kikisis, NPR News, Kyiv.
2: And from Washington, this is NPR News.
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1: For WPSU News, I'm Sydney Roach. Pennsylvania state senators advanced bills this week that could pause data center development. WESA's Natalie Javitt reports.
9: Lawmakers agree that municipalities should have time to prepare for data center development so they can devise local rules to address issues such as land and water use. But legislators don't necessarily agree on how much time local officials need. A state Senate committee this week passed one bill that permits a 6-month delay and a bill that allows a pause of 18 months. House Democrat Paul Friel said the half-year measure should allow leaders to
10: strike that balance between respecting local control, promoting thoughtful planning, and making sure that this is going to hold up under scrutiny and under legal challenges, which are inevitably going to come with this onslaught from the industry.
9: But activist groups want a 3-year moratorium, while business interests don't want to delay at all. The Pittsburgh Technology Council says Pennsylvania could be a leader in artificial intelligence, but a pause will make it harder to create new tech jobs. Reporting from Harrisburg, Natalie Javitt.
1: Pennsylvania's state budget is officially overdue, and state House leaders made clear yesterday that they still don't agree on budget specifics. One key difference involves a program that allows businesses to reduce their tax burden if they support private school scholarships. Democrats want to limit the scholarships to low-income families, among other changes. Republican House Leader Jesse Topper says those demands, quote, take us backwards.
11: Either way, to have this debate right now, I believe, undercuts what we are trying to do in order to close the budget for this particular calendar year.
1: House and Senate members could return to Harrisburg as early as next week. 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
1: 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It's 5:06.
0: It's All Things Considered from NPR News. I'm Scott Detrow.
13: And I'm Juana Summers. In a stunning financial disclosure this week, President Trump revealed he made more than $1 billion last year from cryptocurrency businesses. But in terms of the investors who bought into those cryptocurrencies, they ended up losing a substantial amount of money. And to help us unpack all of this, I'm joined by NPR senior business editor Raphael Nam. Hi there.
16: Hey, Juana.
13: Hey, so help us understand how Trump made so much money last year from cryptocurrencies.
16: Essentially, Trump has gone back to the blueprint that has earned him so much money as a businessman. Effectively, find ways to earn a lot of money, but make sure to protect himself and his family from any downsides. And he does this mainly through two ways. Licensing his name, because he knows his name has a lot of value, especially to his supporters, and making his money up front.
13: Okay, so in the past, he might have, say, put his name on wine or steaks or real estate. How does this strategy work with his crypto businesses?
16: Sure. Let's go through each of the two main ways. In the first case, he licensed his name to a cryptocurrency, or more specifically, a meme coin that's called Trump, obviously. Meme coins, for those who haven't heard the term, are essentially cryptocurrencies that are based on silly things like memes or even cartoons. That licensing deal made him over $600 million. That's a substantial amount of money. But unfortunately, for investors who bought into this meme coin, they ended up doing really badly because it crashed in value. It went from over $70 to just over $1, and that's obviously a huge fall. But Trump benefited anyway. He has his royalty deal, so he can make money from each transaction. And I talked to Gary Kalman, an executive director at Transparency International, who explained it this way.
5: He's not invested personally in his own meme coin. And so if that goes from $75 to $1.99 or whatever it is right now, he doesn't actually lose money, even though the investors or the consumers of that product have lost a significant amount of money.
16: Now, Juana, to give you a sense of how widespread the losses are, one data firm called Chainalysis estimates that there are more than 750,000 investment accounts that are holding these meme coins that are effectively almost now worthless. That's 750,000 accounts.
14: Oh, wow. Okay, that's a big number. So, Rafael, that was one way Trump made money from the crypto sector, but it's not the only way, right?
16: Right. He also makes his money up front, right? As I said, he and his family helped launch a crypto company called World Liberty Financial, which also sold a cryptocurrency coin. And just like with this meme coin, this cryptocurrency also crashed, down by around 85% since its launch. Quite a spectacular fall for those investors who bought into that. But again, Trump didn't make any losses. In fact, he made at least $500 million from World Liberty Financial because he made his money up front during the initial sale of coins, back when it was priced quite high, and also by selling a stake in the company to a firm linked to the United Arab Emirates government. So again, another case of protecting himself and his family from losses.
14: So Trump made a lot of money, clearly, while investors lost a lot. How are they feeling?
16: Well, I've been spending a day or two just checking up on social media forums, and I reached out to many of them, but none of them responded. But the comments I read across social media forums was that there was a sense of resignation and just a little anger overall. But just, you have to keep in mind that a lot of these investors who bought into these cryptocurrencies backed by the Trump family are generally big Trump supporters, and many are still standing by him, even though financially they may be hurting.
14: NPR's Rafael Nam, thank you.
16: Thank you, Anna.
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0: It's now been more than a week since twin earthquakes struck Venezuela. The devastation is vast. Officially, the government says more than 2,000 people are dead and at least 11,000 are injured. Unofficially, there are fears the death toll is far higher. Along the northern coast and the hardest hit areas, families of the missing have taken it upon themselves to dig through the rubble to find their loved ones. NPR's Eder Peralta reports.
15: Just a few weeks ago, Playa Vasito used to be an idyllic little beach town. Snack shops along the beach, thatched roof stores that sold swimwear. Now, dozens of people are sleeping outdoors in those same restaurants. On the hills, many of the high-rises that looked out upon the Caribbean have crumbled. And the focus for all the neighbors is 10-year-old Moises. His dad, René Ramirez, has been here for 7 days digging by hand with neighbors trying to find him under the rubble of his apartment. He's my middle child. When the earthquake struck, he was at home with his two brothers and his mom. They ran toward the door as the earth started shaking. His mom says when things started falling on her, she made eye contact with Moises. But he ran back into the house to try to save the family dog. Ramirez's wife and his two other kids were rescued from the wreckage hours after the quake. Without thinking, Ramirez slips into the past tense.
17: Pero un niño muy amoroso, muy dulce, muy juguetón.
15: Moises was a lovely, sweet kid, very playful. He was deaf and mute, but the whole neighborhood knew him because he found a way to make people laugh. His cousin, Alejandro Ramirez, says he would start joking as soon as he saw you. I didn't understand a thing, but he still made me laugh. As we talk, the neighbors working on the dig find some of his belongings. It means Moises must not be far. That night, I take a ride along the coast on a motorcycle, and the destruction is apocalyptic. Some buildings are pulverized, others have tipped over. The different floors are stacked neatly on top of each other. Wherever you turn, there is desperation. In Los Cocos Beach, I find Ivanoska Ortega, who was looking for Romel Parra, her best friend. He's like my brother, she says. On her phone, she has a picture of Parra, his wife, and their little girl. He's making a silly face. The little girl is serious, dressed in her Sunday best. Ortega says she got a call from Parra 2 days ago.
4: Abre la llamada y se escucha como cerrado, un lugar cerrado así.
15: She picked up, but all she heard was static, like he was in a closed room. For 7 days, they've searched alone, trying to figure out which pieces of concrete they can remove safely. But finally, she was able to find a group of miners, experts in search and rescue, to come and help. They came with dogs and heat sensors. It was a moment of hope.
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1: These were praying people. They prayed when they ate, when they left home, when they got in the car. A neighbor wraps her arms around her. They're with Christ, my love. And you're demonstrating what true friendship looks like. The miners say it's too dangerous to pull out the bodies because they're already decomposing. We did what we could, they say, and take off to the next building. Even 8 days after the earthquake, miracles do continue to happen. A person was found alive on day 8, but not that night. That night, a nearly full moon rose over the wreckage, and the air smelled of death. In the corner of another building, a father quietly sobs. He's alone now. They had just pulled the bodies of both his kids, 10 and 15, out of the wreckage. His wife is still in there, somewhere. I'm so angry at the government that they just let us die here. He asked we not use his name because he fears retribution from the government. We got no help, he says. They treated us like dogs. By the time we get back to the quiet beach town, it was past 2 in the morning. But finally, a crew with big machines had showed up. Moises' cousin, Alejandro Ramirez, leans against a truck. His eyes are heavy. Yesterday, I got to the point where my body just couldn't take it anymore. But he's not leaving, he says, until Moises is out of the rubble. Those of us who are alive are living in a purgatory, he says. We don't know what is going to happen to us. The machine struggled with a huge boulder that ended up inside the apartment building. It's painstaking work. The backhoe moves some dirt, and everyone inspects it for signs of Moises. They search until the sun comes up, and around midday, they do find Moises. The boy, who one neighbor called impossibly beautiful, was laid to rest that same afternoon. Ira Peralta, NPR News, La Guaira, Venezuela.
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2: Saturday at 12 noon on WPSU. An extreme heat warning continues in much of central Pennsylvania until 8 p.m. on Friday for heat index values up to 112 degrees. A heat advisory is in effect for the rest of the region from 8 p.m. Friday to 8 p.m. Saturday for heat index values up to 103 degrees. Tonight in the forecast, there's a slight chance of showers in the north, otherwise mostly clear with lows in the lower to mid-70s. Tomorrow, there's a chance of showers and thunderstorms, sunny and hot with highs in the lower to mid-90s. Saturday on Independence Day, there's a chance of showers and thunderstorms, especially in the north.

0: mostly sunny and hot with highs in the upper 80s to mid 90s. The clock tower at the Blair County Courthouse in Hollidaysburg is being restored after it broke nearly two decades ago. Hear an audio tour this afternoon at 5:44 on WPSU. 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
3: And I'm Juana Summers. The National Weather Service has issued extreme heat warnings for much of the Midwest and Northeast. We know that temperatures this high are a threat to people's health. More than 2,000 people have died annually in this country from heat-related illnesses in recent years. But high temperatures also pose a threat to mental health, which can also be life-threatening, including increasing the risk of suicide. NPR health correspondent Ritu Chatterjee is here to tell us more. Hi.
4: Hi, Juana.
3: So, Ritu, who's most vulnerable to the mental health impacts of heat?
4: Well, it's mainly people who have pre-existing mental health conditions. Studies show that as temperatures rise, so do visits to the emergency room by people with a range of mental health conditions like, you know, anxiety, depression, psychotic illnesses like schizophrenia, and even people with substance use disorders. And, you know, extreme heat is also linked to mental health-related mortality. A study that just came out this week found that for every 1 degree, 1 degree Celsius rise in temperature, there's a 3% increase in suicide deaths among young people. Here's study author Dr. Joshua Wurzel. He's a psychiatrist at the Hartford Healthcare Institute of Living and runs the Heat Mind Lab there.
5: And ultimately, we think that every summer, roughly an additional 100 young adults are dying by suicide due to increasing temperatures.
4: So, you know, youth who are already at risk of suicide may be more likely to attempt during periods of intense heat.
3: Okay, and Ritu, why are people with mental health conditions more vulnerable to these high temperatures?
4: So scientists have yet to fully understand it, although they think there are a few reasons behind this. Here's Dr. Wurzel again.
5: A lot of patients with mental illness at baseline have difficulties regulating their temperature. So patients with depression have higher core body temperatures relative to healthy controls. There are also differences in patients with schizophrenia, bipolar disorder.
4: And elderly people with dementia. Mm. And many psychiatric meds also affect the body's ability to cool down. And all of this, you know, makes people much more vulnerable to heat-related health impacts. And Dr. Wurzel also told me that heat hinders communication between parts of the brain that talk to each other. And it disrupts sleeps. And we know that poor sleep affects almost every mental illness.
3: Right. So what are some ways that people with mental health conditions or substance abuse issues can stay safe as we're experiencing all these extreme temperatures?
4: Yeah. So some of the same precautions that everybody should be taking: try and stay indoors as much as possible in air conditioning. Also, for people on psychiatric meds especially, talk to your doctors in advance to understand what your risks are. Read up on what heat-related symptoms can look like. Things like dizziness, exhaustion, brain fog. Seek help when you're not well. And watch out for symptoms of dehydration. So, you know, one thing to remember is people consuming alcohol and certain drugs are particularly at risk. And one of the things I heard over and over again from doctors I talked to is to tap into your social network, really reach out to friends and neighbors and loved ones who are vulnerable and make sure they're doing okay. And anyone struggling with suicidal thoughts, they can text or call the National Suicide and Crisis Lifeline 988.
3: NPR's Ritu Chatterjee, thanks so much.
4: My pleasure.
2: The Second Continental Congress produced the Declaration of Independence 250 years ago. Another part of its legacy is the legislative branch we know today. But is Congress living up to the aspirations of that era? Here's NPR congressional reporter Sam Greenglass.
6: At the National Archives, visitors stream into its rotunda to view the country's most cherished documents. Oh my word, a tank top tourist says, getting his first look at the Declaration. In a vault a few floors above, I meet archivist Jane Fitzgerald.
7: So I've pulled a few of the rough journals.
6: These are the journals of the Second Continental Congress. They kept meticulous records in neat cursive, like the entry for June 11, 1776, when a committee was appointed to draft the Declaration.
7: Mr. Thomas Jefferson, Mr. John Adams, Mr. Benjamin Franklin, Mr.
6: Fitzgerald flips ahead to
7: July 2nd, 1776,
6: when the Congress voted for independence.
7: That these United Colonies are and of right ought to be free and independent states.
6: Fitzgerald says these logbooks show this early assembly at work, slowly coalescing around independence. Archivist Jay Wyatt unpacks another faded document.
8: You are looking at handwritten amendments to the Bill of Rights.
6: Wyatt says the Bill of Rights was the seminal product of that first session of the U.S. Congress. On these pages, you can see a through line between the Continental Congress and its modern descendant.
8: The end product has the consent of the people. And that is, I think, an idea that is put forward in the Declaration, and it is worked and refined until you get to the Bill of Rights.
6: Yale University historian Joanne Freeman says the trajectory between these two bodies was not a given. At first, people's colonies in many ways felt like their country.
9: Southerners seem to dress very loudly. The Northerners all seem like sticks in the mud. They're all dressed in brown.
6: When the Continental Congress convened, it was more like a temporary union of allies responding to crisis. But the war required raising money and dealing with foreign powers. The Congress struggled to meet those demands, but did represent glimmers of a fledgling government. And though its delegates were not popularly elected, they did encourage town halls for regular people to debate independence.
9: Now, would Congress have acted without them? Probably. But one of the things that was very different is that the public came first and foremost.
6: Freeman says this moment also previewed what role a Congress could serve.
9: It's in that clashing and negotiating that you get something bigger than any one person or any one state.
6: Much of this early clashing took place at Independence Hall in Philadelphia. Today, it's in Democratic Congressman Brendan Boyle's district. Boyle thinks the founders would be dismayed by today's divided politics. That's one reason he's organizing a bipartisan congressional visit today to Independence Hall.
10: And the most conservative Republican to the most progressive Democrat, to return to the room where it all began and remind ourselves that we are the inheritors of this great tradition.
6: Boyle says Congress is not always succeeding at safeguarding that inheritance, as the legislative branch has ceded so much authority to the president.
10: Our founders would be surprised and alarmed that this current Congress has not jealously guarded its prerogatives.
6: I met Boyle in the Capitol Rotunda to gaze up at the iconic John Trumbull painting. It shows the Second Continental Congress receiving the draft declaration.
10: I feel awe, and I feel pride, and I also feel a certain burden to live up to what those founders intended 250 years ago.
6: Boyle says Congress is facing all kinds of questions about what the country means, but he says other generations have wrestled with these questions too and have still kept pushing closer to the ideals of the revolution. Sam Greenglass, NPR News, Washington.
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11: That second sentence of the Declaration, that all men are created equal, is the second most important sentence in the English language. The first is, I love you.
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0: It's 90 degrees in Clearfield, 94 in Huntingdon, 90 in Emporium, and 92 in Port Matilda. I'm Sydney Roach. It's 5:30.

0: It's All Things Considered from NPR News. I'm Juana Summers.
1: And I'm Scott Detrow. Coming up, a vibe check on the USA as America celebrates its 250th birthday.
0: We visit two very different celebrations in the nation's capital.
2: They did a really nice job with this. 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
3: Live from NPR News in Washington, I'm Janine Herbst. Much of the central and eastern U.S. faces dangerous record-breaking heat today that's expected to extend into the holiday weekend. Several cities have issued extreme heat warnings or declared emergencies, as NPR's Brian Mann reports from New York.
4: The National Weather Service says high heat and humidity will push the heat index into triple digits and trigger storms. Here in New York City, officials have opened hundreds of cooling centers and launched a fleet of cooling vans and buses that will patrol looking for vulnerable people. Mayor Zoran Mamdani urged people to check on neighbors.
5: We know that on an annual basis, we lose about 500 New Yorkers due to heat-related illness. However, we are speaking about what could be the hottest day in more than a decade.
4: The dangerously hot weather comes as millions of people are traveling and celebrating the 4th of July and watching World Cup soccer matches. Officials say people should prepare by bringing water, staying hydrated, and limiting physical activity. Brian Mann, NPR News, New York.
3: Russia launched a massive drone and missile attack on Ukraine, killing at least 21 civilians in Kyiv and injuring scores of others. Moscow says it's in retaliation for Ukrainian strikes on Russian oil facilities. The attack damaged 30 locations across the city, including residential buildings. Ukraine's President Volodymyr Zelensky says he hopes President Trump's son-in-law Jared Kushner and Special Envoy Steve Witkoff will visit.
6: They have to come to see, to understand, and to explain to the president, and then to answer in a very polite manner how Steve Witkoff can to Russia what they have to do. Quickly sit, negotiate, stop this war.
3: Peace talks to end the war have stalled for months. Ukraine's foreign minister calls it a night of terror and urges more international support for air defenses. You're listening to NPR News.
7: For WPSU News, I'm Sydney Roach. Pennsylvania lawmakers want to make it easier for homeowners to build backyard cottages, garage apartments, and other accessory dwelling units. As WHIY's Aaron Mosell reports, ADU legislation is part of a broader push to make housing more affordable in the Commonwealth.
8: Accessory dwelling units are usually small, self-contained apartments that are either attached to a single-family home or sit somewhere on the property. Under legislation moving through Harrisburg, these homes could be created by right. That means property owners wouldn't need zoning approval to build them, even if they're restricted by their local government. State Senator Nikhil Saval says creating a statewide standard would be a boon for Pennsylvania residents.
9: While there has been pushback, we know that a majority of people support this, right? They want to be able to make it easier for their communities to grow. And actually, enabling their communities to grow is the way that we preserve them. It's the way that we preserve affordability.
8: Organizations representing local governments call the measure a one-size-fits-all mandate that will invite unforeseen problems for communities. A House version of the bill has passed while a similar measure is stalled in the Senate. Aaron Mosell, WHYY News.
7: Many Pennsylvania voters want a cell phone ban in schools and to tax skill games. They also want LGBTQ people to be protected from discrimination in housing and employment, and for the state to create an independent commission to run redistricting. Burwood Yost runs public opinion polling at Franklin and Marshall College and found those policies all have broad bipartisan support. But being popular doesn't mean becoming law.
10: I don't think it's difficult to understand what legislators react to, and that is people calling, writing, and visiting.
7: Yost says if voters want a law passed, they have to do more than vote for a candidate. The legislature is close to passing a cell phone ban in schools and is being forced to act on skill games by a state Supreme Court ruling. For WPSU News, I'm Sydney Roach.
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7: It's 5:35.
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13: This is All Things Considered from NPR News. I'm Juana Summers.
1: And I'm Scott Detrow. The U.S. Department of Education does not tell schools what to teach or how to operate, but one of the things it does do, track whether students' civil rights are being violated at school. Part of that work happens through something called the Civil Rights Data Collection, but the latest data is now more than 6 months late. NPR's Janaki Mehta is here to talk about why that is concerning researchers and advocates. Hey, Janaki.
14: Hi, Scott.
1: So start off by telling us exactly what civil rights data collection is.
14: Yeah, so the CRDC paints a picture of how students are being treated at every public school across America. It asks questions about things like who's being harassed, which kids have access to the internet, which ones are being identified as having disabilities, and it plays a big role in helping advocates and lawmakers figure out which students need help. Here's Lindsay Kabotsky from the National Center for Learning Disabilities.
15: Any delay of the CRDC is detrimental for the students that may be discriminated against. They may be bullied, harassed. As advocates, as educators, as policymakers, we're able to intervene and support that school.
1: Do you have a few examples of advocates and policymakers using this data to intervene, as he's talking about?
14: Yeah. So, okay, one example is the CRDC has shown in the past that Black students are more likely to have police at their school and less likely to have counselors. It drew a connection between that fact and that Black students are more likely to be suspended or expelled. So there's a bill in Congress that uses the CRDC data to make the case that money used for school police should instead be used to pay for staff like counselors. Another example is that the CRDC found minority students in lower income districts had fewer AP classes available to them. So a bill in Congress used that data to propose expanding access to advanced classes.
1: We mentioned this data is now more than 6 months late. Do we know why that is?
14: Yeah, so I've asked the Ed Department multiple times about where this data is and why it's late, and they have not responded. But their website says they intended to get the most recent data out by last December, and now we're at the start of July. And look, federal bureaucracy can be slow. Most of the time, a delay like this isn't necessarily cause for concern. But we have to remember there have been massive changes and cuts to the Ed Department in the last year and a half, and that slowed down a lot of the department's work. I also spoke to a former Ed Department employee who worked on the civil rights data, and they didn't want to be named because they fear professional repercussions for speaking out. That person said the current CRDC team is still intact at the Ed Department, but you know, last year when there was a government shutdown, they had to stop their work, so that could be part of the delay. This person also said the kinds of questions the CRDC asks is influenced by each administration's politics. And so to advocate Denise Fort, this delay might be telling us something about this administration's priorities. She leads EdTrust, which is a think tank focused on education equity.
16: This is not an administration that has squarely acknowledged that we have a highly inequitable public education system. And by not acknowledging it actually means you're dismissing it.
1: Now, you recently reported the Education Department is moving its civil rights arm to the Justice Department. How might that move affect the civil rights data?
14: Yeah, it's a good question, Scott, but we just don't know yet. Like I said, the CRDC team still seems to be at the Ed Department. It's unclear if it's going to move to Justice Department within the Office for Civil Rights. So far, other moves like this from the Ed Department, they've taken months, you know, to sort out the nuts and bolts. What we do know is that without up-to-date information, advocates, lawmakers, researchers, they don't know how students are being treated at schools across the country, which means when it comes to crafting policies, they're kind of doing that in the dark.
1: That is NPR education correspondent Janaki Mehta. Thank you so much.
14: Thank you, Scott.
17: It's a love story. They're about to say yes. The AP is reporting that Taylor Swift and Travis Kelce will tie the knot at Madison Square Garden on July 3rd, citing an anonymous law enforcement official. Now, the couple has not confirmed the plans, but reporters have been flocking to the garden to peek at delivery trucks unloading supplies like boxes of food, fake trees, and maybe parts of a castle. To break down all the rumors surrounding the nuptials, we called up Nikki Gostin. She's a reporter for Page Six, and she's covering the event. Thanks for being with us.
18: Thank you for having me.
17: Okay, so I think as the resident All Things Considered Swiftie, you might have my dream job right now. So tell me, what do we know? What is on the schedule?
18: Well, what we know so far is 1,000 guests at the garden, the rehearsal dinners tonight at the theater at Madison Square Garden. We're seeing lots of food deliveries. I spoke to someone who knows someone who's going, and they mentioned food carts there, which sounds kind of very wedding appropriate, and just a huge party. Huge, huge party, obviously.
17: I think any guest of a wedding is always curious what's on the menu. And I know that Page Six obtained photos of boxes of food being loaded into the garden. What can you tell us?
18: Yes, we saw pasta sauce, pancake mix, which I thought was funny. We saw lobster meat. I've heard that there's food coming in from Taylor's favorite restaurants in New York, but that hasn't been confirmed, obviously.
17: Something else that has caught just a ton of attention I keep seeing online is the rumors of a castle being constructed inside the garden, although some outlets dispute that. What can you tell us?
18: Exactly that there's some type of kind of fairy tale castle, whether that's for the nuptials, and then no, it's not. Expect sets, we've been told. There's so many rumors flying around, and because people are under NDAs, it's been hard to find out information.
17: I mean, I have to say, I have been to the garden many times, and it does not exactly scream romance
18: no,
17: or wedding to me. So, I mean, what is the logic in these two super famous people getting married there, given that these are people who could ostensibly afford to buy out literally any venue in the world that they wanted?
18: True. And In the beginning, like a lot of people, I was like, wait, what? But, you know, first of all, we all know that July 4th is her favorite holiday. Mm-hmm. She does love New York. She loves the garden. I know it's weird, but like if you're having 1,000 people is what she's having, like there aren't many venues that can fit 1,000 people. And in a way, it's like it's so weird that it almost makes sense, if you know what I mean. And she's a show woman. And this is certainly very showy.
17: I mean, the internet has been buzzing over this event. Like, I cannot scroll my social media without seeing something about it. Some of the responses to the reports of the location, the date, the potential construction of some sort of castle have been negative. People calling it sort of corny, sort of cringy. What's your take?
18: I am one of the people that, and I'm a very negative Nancy person, a Debbie Downer. I love it. I think it's great for New York. It's so iconic. I just feel like New York's on a roll right now with the Knicks, and it just feels so amazing. All the vendors that Page Six has spoken to are super happy because it's, you know, bringing in a lot to the economy. I don't know if you saw, but her and Travis just made donations, $26 million donation to different charities, including food banks in New York, which is amazing. So I just think it's great for New York.
17: Not too bad to have the New York Knicks be the NBA champions, and then you get Taylor Swift and Travis Kelce.
18: Right, and apparently the Knicks are invited to the wedding too, which is amazing.
17: Nice. That is Nikki Gostin. She's a reporter for Page Six covering Taylor Swift and Travis Kelce's wedding. Thank you.
18: Thank you.
7: You're listening to All Things Considered on WPSU. I'm Sydney Roach. Starting Saturday, time will no longer stand still in Hollidaysburg. That's because the clock tower at the Blair County Courthouse has been restored after it broke nearly two decades ago. I toured the space ahead of Saturday's rededication ceremony. Nick Burkett is Blair County's facilities director and one of the people helping to restore the clock tower. We go into an elevator.
19: Yeah, fourth floor.
7: And come out into the fourth floor of the courthouse. The entrance to the clock tower is behind a chained-off employees-only area. There's a reason the general public isn't allowed in. Burkett gives me this disclaimer.
19: If you would happen to hurt yourself or fall or anything like that, the county's not liable.
20: All right.
19: You're doing this of your own free will.
20: All right.
7: With that warning in mind, we carefully walk up steep stairs and climb six ladders in narrow and dark spaces. Eventually, we arrive at the Bell, which was made in 1876.
19: The Bell's from the West Troy, New York, 1876. It did have that hand striker on it, as well as a pull rope.
7: As part of the restoration effort, Burkett says they took off the broken hand striker and replaced it with an electronic one. It will automatically ring the bell every hour between 6 a.m. and 8 p.m. This high up, you can hear the birds that have made their homes in part of the clock tower. Burkett says the holes in the clock tower were originally for messenger pigeons.
19: But at the time, it was a redundant technology because by that point, telegram had taken over and other things like that. So it was something that the original builders incorporated, but it was something that was never really used.
7: Burkett says they're still working on renovating the clock tower and that the current birds will eventually be evicted when the dovecotes are removed. That's a structure meant to house pigeons or doves. We climb up one last wooden ladder and arrive behind the four clock faces, which are visible outside of the courthouse. The glass faces are original, from the building's construction in 1876.
19: But if you look on the inside of this, you can see where there's gears here that run that would run the minute and hour hand.
0: Oh, yeah.
19: Now, back in the 70s, they did do a bit of a restoration, things like that.
7: There was another restoration effort at the Blair County Courthouse in 2015, but the focus was on essential restoration, including repairs to damaged roofs, replacing the HVAC system, and other major repairs to courtrooms. That work was funded by a state grant, with $80,000 coming from the Pennsylvania Historical and Museum Commission. It didn't include the clock tower.
19: This was considered a non-essential item, and they were running out of grant money.
7: Burkett says the American Legion in Hollidaysburg approached the county last year about restoring the clock tower.
19: And it's been on our radar for years.
7: We climb back down to the courthouse's fourth floor.
19: The easiest way to get onto this one is to go backwards.
7: And meet with Samuel Dunkel. He's a courthouse employee, commander of the American Legion Post 516 in Hollidaysburg, and the one who came up with the idea to restore the clock tower in time for America's 250th anniversary.
21: When I was in high school last century, the clock was working, and so was the bell. And it was just, you know, something you took for granted.
7: Dunkel says he set a goal at the beginning of this year to raise $75,000 to repair the clock tower. He says they sent letters to local businesses and residents asking for help.
21: We are above $100,000.
7: Dunkel says all of the money will go toward restoration work that still needs done, like replacing the glass clock faces and the wooden hands. He says they also plan to add lights inside and outside the clock tower. For now, Dunkel says phase one of the project is complete, meaning people will hear the bell ringing for the first time since about 2005 at a ceremony on Saturday.
21: We have a quintet, a brass quintet. They're going to play several patriotic songs before the ceremony, and during the ceremony they will play the National Anthem, the Battle Hymn of the Republic, and God Bless America.
7: Dunkel says Senior Judge Jolene Capriva will speak at the event about the courthouse's history. Dave Kessling, who chairs the Blair County Commissioners, will share their plans to maintain the courthouse in the future. The ceremony starts at 9:45 in the morning outside of the Blair County Courthouse on Saturday, the 4th of July. For WPSU News, I'm Sydney Roach.
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7: An extreme heat warning continues in much of central Pennsylvania until 8 p.m. on Friday for heat index values up to 112 degrees. A heat advisory is in effect for the rest of the region from 8 p.m. Friday to 8 p.m. Saturday for heat index values up to 103 degrees. Tonight in the forecast, there's a slight chance of showers in the north, otherwise mostly clear with lows in the lower to mid-70s. Tomorrow, there's a chance of showers and thunderstorms, sunny and hot with highs in the lower to mid-90s. Tomorrow night, there's another chance of showers and thunderstorms. Mostly cloudy, with lows in the lower to mid-70s in the central counties and mid-60s in the north. Saturday, for Independence Day, there is a chance of showers and thunderstorms, especially in the north. Partly sunny and hot, with highs in the upper 80s to mid-90s.

0: It's 92 degrees in State College, 98 in Altoona, 93 in Lock Haven, and 89 in Kane. I'm Sydney Roach. It's 10 minutes before 6 o'clock.
1: 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I'm Scott Detrow.
2: And I'm Juana Summers. As America prepares to mark its 250th birthday this weekend, we were wondering, how do people view the country and the celebrations? NPR's Frank Langfitt attended two very different ones here in the nation's capital to find out.
3: Michael Ock drove in from Northern Virginia earlier this week to see the Trump-sanctioned Great American State Fair on the National Mall. Ox stood on a grassy lawn, taking in the giant Ferris wheel and pavilions promoting U.S. states.
4: Florida, they're talking about the manatees and the nature and all the water and seafood. Texas was the space center. They did a really nice job with this. You got to see it, and we probably won't see it again in our lifetime.
3: Like most at the fair, Ox is white. He served as a Marine, and at 63, he's old enough to remember America's last big birthday. Bicentennial of 1976.
4: There was a lot of celebration, a lot of camaraderie, a lot of esprit de corps, a lot of patriotism, and everybody was looking out for everybody.
3: The America of today feels less settled, more divided. Ock generally supports President Trump and says some of the nation's divisions are really over the past. For instance, he thinks some liberals focus too much on slavery.
4: It was a different time. We have grown since then. So give people some credit on that.
3: Ox says he served in Iraq and Afghanistan and has traveled extensively abroad. He describes America like this.
4: You know, the United States is a messed up place. It's the best messed up place in the world.
3: Last weekend, I went to an alternative commemoration about a mile from the mall. It was billed as a people-powered vision of America's future.
5: There are these signs that say equality, dignity, democracy, truth, collective freedom. Immigration justice, living wage, and so a very different approach.
3: The crowd was liberal and diverse, but also included some older white folks, such as Nan Raphael. Like Ock, Raphael also served in the military. She played solo piccolo in the U.S. Army field band. Raphael is now 71. She, too, has fond memories of the bicentennial. She recalls celebrating by playing in a big band for hundreds in a park in New Jersey.
6: 4th of July was always my very favorite holiday of the year. It was a holiday that had a lot of meaning because we had built something great.
3: Raphael feels differently now under President Trump. She's angry about everything from the decimation of USAID to the deployment of the National Guard here in the Capitol.
6: I feel like my duty is to protest and protest what this country could be and protest against the direction this country is taking.
3: An NPR PBS News Marist poll out this week suggests that Ock and Raphael are representative of national opinion these days. As the 250th anniversary approaches, more than 90% of Republicans say they are proud or very proud to be an American. Only 45% of Democrats say the same. Todd Bennett is a professor of history at East Carolina University, co-author of The Flag Was Still There, which examines America's 50-year anniversaries.
7: Each of these anniversaries, 2026 and 1976, found the country at a crossroads of some type.
3: The bicentennial came in the wake of Watergate and Vietnam. Bennett says President Gerald Ford handled the celebration well.
7: He did not, for the most part, turn the bicentennial to attempt to use it for his personal and political agenda, despite the fact that 1976 was an election year.
3: Bennett says Ford's speeches were nonpartisan and inclusive. Here's Ford speaking at a naturalization ceremony at Monticello.
8: You came as strangers among us, and you leave here as citizens. Equal in fundamental rights, equal before the law, with an equal share in the promise of the future.
3: Bennett says Trump, who also faces a big election in the midterms, seems to be trying to use the 250th to his advantage. On Truth Social, the president called the upcoming July 4th celebration, quote, the most spectacular Trump rally of them all. At the Great American State Fair, a tent promotes Trump investment accounts. And on the main stage, a Republican strategist hosted a politics podcast. NPR reached out to Freedom 250, which organized the fair, but has not heard back. Kicking off the event, President Trump gave what sounded at times like a campaign speech.
9: The American dream is alive again. That's something that nobody thought they'd be saying when you went through that last 4 years of incompetence.
3: Robert Chase is a professor of history at Stony Brook University on Long Island. He came to the fair this week to observe. There were no lines. Crowds were thin.
10: Unfortunately, Donald Trump tried to associate the idea of American freedom and patriotism with himself, and many people were turned off by that. To associate an individual with an idea.
3: An individual who is also unpopular. In an average of recent polls, 57% said they disapproved of the job Trump's doing. Frank Langford, NPR News, on the National Mall in Washington.
1: In Atlanta, about 60,000 runners are preparing for the largest 10K in the country, the 4th of July Peachtree Road Race. This year, though, excessive heat is threatening runners' safety. Amanda Andrews with Georgia Public Broadcasting talked to some racers about how they are preparing for high temperatures.
11: It's just over 90 degrees on a Monday evening as members of the Atlanta Run Club gather for their workout. This practice is a kickoff run for the Peachtree Road Race. Robert Santee is new to the Run Club, and this is his first year competing.
12: I've really been prepping myself, kind of staying in a sauna for about 30 to 40 minutes per run. I'm doing squats and different in-place runs just to kind of get my body used to acclimate it and actually breathing in the heat, because I know it's going to be pretty hot come race day.
11: At this practice, club leaders hand out free water, sunscreen, and remind people to stay hydrated.
13: From this day forward, it's only going to get hotter, it's only going to get harder.
11: For the past 6 years, Furhan Merchant has run the Peachtree. He says he starts drinking electrolyte-heavy beverages a few days before July 4th.
14: And then race morning, I wake up extra early, take some extra electrolytes, and then while I'm waiting for the race to start, I drink up again.
11: It's not unusual for Atlanta to get to 90 degrees in July, but not early in the day. So by 10:30, race organizers will stop any runner who hasn't finished and clear the road, says Rich Kanaw, director of the road race. They've also set up medical tents along the route, he says.
15: We do expect that unless people heed our warnings, we will see more people in our medical tents. And that's the message for everybody this year. You cannot will your way through heat and humidity.
11: And veteran Tess Marshall, who will run her 14th Peachtree Road Race, has this advice for newbies.
16: Definitely take your time. And, you know, unless you have been literally training in this type of heat, don't go out there and try to be a hero.
11: The Peachtree Road Race starts around 6 a.m. with the wheelchair race. For NPR News, I'm Amanda Andrews in Atlanta.

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5: Summer 2026 has it all. World Cup, State Fair, Heat Dome, Empire State Building couple.
6: Yeah, what's all the hoopla going on over there?
7: Two geniuses climbed to the top of the Empire State Building, the top of the spire.
6: Oh, that's awesome.
5: And across the country, Democratic Socialists are on the march. Three big primary wins for DSA candidates in New York City, the mayor's race in Washington, D.C., a shocker of a primary win in Colorado earlier this week.
8: We will not wait!
9: Were those vuvuzelas there at the end?
10: I think those are air horns, actually.
9: Air horns. Okay, thank you.
5: Now Kamala is reaching out to Zohran, and AOC is endorsing Abdul El-Sayed in Michigan, and David Duke is endorsing Daria Lisa's tweets. And if you're confused about hot socialist summer, boy, do we have a show for you. What the DSA wants and why it won't settle, coming up on Today Explained.
11: Live from NPR News in Washington, I'm Ryland Barton. Iran is enjoying an unexpected windfall after the Trump administration lifted sanctions on the country's oil sales. The move's expected to unlock billions of dollars for the regime, NPR's Jackie Northam reports.
12: Lifting long-standing sanctions on its oil exports was a key demand by Iran during recent peace negotiations with the U.S. and could pull in between $8 and $10 billion for the regime while the agreement is in effect until August 21st. President Trump defended lifting oil sanctions, saying in exchange, Iran agreed to open the Strait of Hormuz. Bob McNally, president of Rapidan Energy Group, says the president had little choice.
13: This is a ransom payment for oil. Iran took Hormuz hostage, and we had to pay Iran to release the hostage.
12: There's been pushback by Iran hawks who say the regime will use money from oil sales to build up its military and proxies in the region. Jackie Northam, NPR News.
11: Flights at one of Washington, D.C.'s major airports will be temporarily suspended to accommodate America's 250th birthday festivities this weekend. NPR's Joel Rose reports.
14: The Federal Aviation Administration says it will suspend air traffic near downtown Washington during the celebration for the country's 250th birthday, which will include fireworks and flyovers by military jets. The FAA says it expects flight operations at Ronald Reagan Washington National Airport to be paused on Friday for 3 hours between 10 a.m. and 1 p.m. local time, and again from noon to midnight on Saturday, July 4th. The airport, which is located just a few miles from the National Mall, was the scene of a deadly mid-air collision between a military helicopter and a passenger jet last year. Joel Rose, NPR News, Washington.
11: Babies born from today until the end of the year will receive Social Security cards with a Freedom 250 logo. The cards look like the standard blue Social Security cards, but they're stamped with the logo of President Trump's initiative. He's been leaving his mark on several official documents, from passports to national parks passes. With a heat wave blanketing much of the country, extra air conditioning can put a strain on the electric grid. From member station WBUR, Miriam Wasser reports on ways to conserve energy.
15: Peak electric demand usually occurs between 4 and 8 p.m. on hot summer days. That's when people come home from work and solar production tapers off. Mary-Kate Calipetrio with the New England grid operator says that while they expect to have just enough power to meet demand this week, they're still suggesting people try to use less.
16: If you're able to shift using energy-intensive appliances, things like running your dishwasher, doing a load of laundry, or charging an EV, can sort of shift the demand and help reduce how much electricity is being used.
15: Other tips? Pre-cooling your home before peak hours, closing blinds, and unplugging unnecessary appliances. For NPR News, I'm Miriam Wasser in Boston.
11: Major stock indexes closed mixed today. This is NPR News. More than 1 million immigrants have applied to legalize their status in Spain under a program to integrate those living and working without authorization. The initiative started in April and closed at the end of June. It offered a one-year renewable residence permit to those with a clean criminal record who have lived in Spain for 5 months. The policy contrasts with deportation efforts in other parts of the EU and the U.S. Most applicants are from Central and South America. As millions of football fans around the world turn their attention to the World Cup matches unfolding across the U.S., one family in southern Gaza is mourning a local football star who will never play again. Anas Baba has this report.
17: 32-year-old Salim Al-Ashqar, a veteran goalkeeper for a local football club in Gaza, was shot and killed Monday by Israeli forces in southern Gaza. Israel now controls 70% of Gaza, according to the Israeli military, leaving hundreds of thousands of displaced Palestinians crowded into shrinking areas where they say nowhere feels safe. Al-Ashqar was standing in the street beside his tent when he was shot. He had been married for just 5 months and was expecting his first child. Palestinian sport officials say his death brings the number of people associated with football killed since October 2023 to 567. The Israeli military did not immediately respond to NPR's request for a comment. At his funeral in Khan Yunis, mourners remembered not only the goalkeeper he was, but the legacy he leaves behind as a husband, an expectant father, and a player whose life ended far too soon. Anas Baba, NPR News, Gaza.
11: And I'm Ryland Barton. 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
5: Will Staken, national politics correspondent for Politico. The DSA feels like a big deal right now. What's going on?
20: I keep hearing it's DSA summer, which seems to be the trend, at least online. And yeah, I mean, DSA is coming off Tuesday night, which was maybe their biggest kind of win of the primary season so far, with Mela Quiros, you know, knocking off a nearly 30-year incumbent in Daggett.
21: Denver voters of all ages, of all races, of all religions sent a clear message. We will not wait!
20: But it's kind of been like a string of victories we've seen over the past few months, where starting a few months ago, where Chris Rabb in Pennsylvania had a big win, and then that kind of transitioned into a week ago, where these candidates in New York, kind of shocking the world and really putting the stamp on the primary season for Democrats, ousting even incumbents.
22: Tonight, we haven't just won an election. We have declared that this movement is durable.
23: No longer will we accept a politics that throws scraps at us and acts as if we should be grateful for them.
20: Really kind of showing the power of what the left flank of the party is looking to flex in this primary season. And I think the question is, moving forward, was how far outside of kind of like places like New York City can this leftist insurgent, how much success can they actually have? At least in Denver, a huge showing where, like I said, a 30-year incumbent was just, you know, kicked out of Congress.
0: What does the DSA want? What is their platform? What do they believe? What are their main talking points?
20: Yeah, I think their platform in terms of policy, you know, is maybe not going to surprise folks. These are Democratic socialists. So they want Medicare for all. They really push for strong unions and labor rights. They push for affordable housing. But I think one thing that's really resonating with folks that I talk to is their stance, their pro-Palestinian rights stance, their opposition to U.S. military aid to Israel.
22: I will continue to call for Palestinian liberation. We will stand up to the genocide. We refuse to abide by apartheid, and we will use our money to improve lives here instead of destroy them abroad.
21: And no, we will not wait to end the genocide in Palestine.
20: I think those are kind of the big platforms. And also just, like I said, a larger affordability. When you talk to DSA candidates or members, a lot of what you hear is they want to put the working class forward.
23: No longer will we accept anything less than respect and a seat at the table that our labor built.
1: We know that no matter where you live, working people are struggling with the cost of living crisis. And in each of these campaigns and each of these candidacies, I see champions who would not only be partners of our affordability agenda in Washington, but also help to lead our party in a new direction where we understand that at the heart of everything we do must be the dignity of working class people that for too long have been in the rearview mirror of the Democratic Party.
20: And I think it's not only just a policy, but it's also the way it's wrapped in this anti-establishment fighter brand.
0: How ideological is the DSA? We keep hearing this term sewer socialism, and yeah. I think that suggests something about the things that they want to get done, maybe versus the things that they believe. But how ideological is this group?
20: If you talk to them, I think they're very ideological, very policy forward. They want to get these, you know, not only do they want to get these policies enacted, but I think they believe in the long game when you talk to them. They understand that it's about moving the Overton window. You know, in terms of are they ideological, they also know that they are working with a little bit of house money now because of how disliked and in the gutter the Democratic brand largely is right now. And I think while you see folks like on the right using the fact that these are DSA candidates and it's socialism and, you know, using that as thinking it's going to, you know, hurt them.
2: They use the word social democrat because it sounds so nice, but it's really communism you're talking about.
19: Okay, here's just a sample of what they're about. They put this on paper. They're saying the quiet things out loud. Abolish the Electoral College, replace the two-party system with a multi-party democracy.
20: In a primary, I think they wear that as a badge of honor. They get to point at the establishment Democrats and say, yeah, I'm not with Hakeem Jeffries. I am not an establishment Democrat. And, you know, that helps them. It gives them a little bit of street cred, at least in a primary. We'll have to see how that plays out in a general election, obviously, in some of these closer battleground states. But right now, I mean, it is a brand that's both policy and the fact that it's, you know, running against the Democratic brand, which is in the gutter for a lot of folks. I think that's what they see as a plus. What I think you're going to see is, while you might not see DSA candidates in places like, you know, purple or especially red states, I think you're going to see a lot of candidates mimicking that fighter anti-establishment style as much as possible, which is clearly there's so much hunger, at least in the Democratic primary, for that.
0: Yeah, we heard this week, or we saw some reporting this week, that Kamala Harris has reached out to Zohran Mamdani, indicating that she at least is interested in what he and his have going on. But it's still notable that some of these DSA candidates are being criticized by both mainstream Democrats and Republicans. James Carville said the other day, you know, more or less, he doesn't want them in his tent. And I think that came down to some tweets from the New York winner, Daria Lisa Avila Chevalier.
24: She has attacked interracial relationships in the American flag. Lady, I ain't in the same party as you. I'm sorry. I'm just not. And I actually do think it's time for Democrats to talk the S word, schism. I really do.
0: What do you make of their ability to polarize?
20: In a primary, I think they like that. You know, I think they want to polarize people, that especially the old guard of folks that had been telling, especially younger voters for so long, wait your turn, don't be so loud, don't go so far as Medicare for All. I think they, number one, that's part of what they want to do. They want to, like, you know, fight back against those kinds of folks. They look at the Kamala Harris campaign. And when I'm talking to these kinds of candidates and these kinds of voters and folks on the ground and surrogates, you know, they were completely turned off by the Kamala Harris campaign. The Kamala Harris campaign that embraced Liz Cheney, that embraced, you know, a lot of folks that for the left flank of the base would never want to be associated with in order to broaden the tent. Sure. I mean, that's what they were doing to try to win the election. But for them, I think they felt like they weren't getting Kamala Harris's ear and the Democratic Party's ear in terms of major issues like Israel or Medicare for All, or really wanting to push her to the left. And so I think right now they want to kind of throw a Molotov cocktail into the party and just say, we're blowing this up. And so if it's going to ruffle feathers, so be it. I think a big test for this movement is going to be Michigan, the Michigan Senate race with Abdul Sayed. I think that is going to be a huge test for where this insurgent energy can go.
3: We need Democrats who are willing to take the fight to Donald Trump, who are willing to take the fight to the system that created Donald Trump, and are willing...
0: So you reported that the DSA has ambitions to run a candidate in the 2028 primary. Tell me about is that candidate chosen yet? Do we know who it is? And how are they trying to figure this out?
20: They view 2028, the presidency, as like a gigantic opportunity. They don't play cute. They're straight up saying, like, you work fine. We're looking for a candidate right now. And I think they really see 2028 on the backs of Mamdani's rise with Bernie Sanders, with the potential of...
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1: We found this kind of gem in Zoran Mamdani, who they view, and I think a lot of people view, as kind of a like once-in-a-lifetime political generational talent. And he can't run for president.
2: I noticed that you're turning 35 soon, right?
3: In a few months, yes.
2: So you now hit one of the constitutional requirements to run for president. But there's another one that says you have to be a natural-born citizen. You were not born here.
3: Yes.
2: But do you think that's something that should be changed in the Constitution? It would take an amendment, but do you think that we should change that?
3: No.
2: No?
3: I think the Constitution looks good the way it is.
2: Just the way it is.
3: Just the way it is. I'm very excited to focus on New York City. But thank you for reminding me of my upcoming
2: 35
3: mortality.
2: years old. All right.
3: Yes, sir.
1: And so I imagine he will be deeply involved in finding out who that person is, but also campaigning for them. But it's not going to be Mamdani. And when I was talking to the DSA members, they were even saying, like, you know, they laugh, and there's like an ongoing joke inside DSA where they're like, we should just run Mamdani anyways. Like, let's just cause a constitutional crisis and just see what happens. And one of the DSA chair was like, I think people are joking, but I also think a lot of people aren't really joking. Obviously, I don't think that's going to happen. But to the point of like trying to find someone, that work's already being done.
4: Politico's Will Staken. When we come back, we're going straight to the source. A DSA co-chair joins me to talk about policy, ideals, and reality, bad tweets, Israel, and 2028.

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0: I'm Kai Ryssdal. The lump of labor fallacy. We'll explain. Don't worry. That's next time on Marketplace.
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4: Megan Romer is a co-chair of the Democratic Socialists of America. The DSA has had big primary wins in New York, in Colorado just last night. We're speaking on Wednesday, in the mayoral race in Washington, D.C. Mm-hmm. That's where I live. Why do you think DSA candidates are doing so well in elections right now?
5: I think there's both the kind of rage that people have about seeing any remnants of our safety net, social safety net, be dismantled. I think they see their wages stagnating while inflation continues to go up and cost of living continues to go up. And I think that has people really on edge. But I also think that they're looking for answers and for solutions and for things that are actually going to change their lives for the better. When we talk about expanding child care for all or Medicare for all, childcare debt and medical debt, those are very real issues to real people. So I think they're excited to see someone not just saying, well, the other guy's worse, but really saying, look, we're going to rethink some of these things and come up with solutions together.
4: Your economic message definitely seems to have caught fire for Americans who really do feel like life is too expensive. But the DSA's positions on some domestic issues like borders, like policing, open you up to claims that the DSA is just too extreme for regular mm-hmm. Americans. Mm-hmm. I know that you're aware of this charge. How do you respond to that?
5: Yeah, so a lot of the charges coming from sort of documents or sometimes panels where they're clipping people and talking about it that are really sort of expressing this long-term view. Because we're not just trying to like fix little problems. We're trying to really get to the root of these societal problems and think about what life could look like and what society could look like if we change them. So things like abolishing the carceral state as we know it, right? People say, so you're just going to fire all the police? Like, well, no. The goal is free childcare, free healthcare, free college, these sort of things that will actually make there be less crime. We know crime is inextricably linked to poverty. We're not saying, like, yes, let murderers run free in the streets. We're saying, if we have eliminated in this long-term vision, a lot of these crimes of poverty, crimes of, of des-

0: operation, what can the system look like? And, you know, it will have to be different.
1: It's hard to convince people on that score, too, because even in a much better world, people will still murder other people. This is an unfortunate fact. And voters here abolish the carceral state, whether it's next week or 50 years from now. And they sense that you are unrealistic. They sense that you are not where they are. Working class voters in the last election moved toward Donald Trump in part because, as we understand it from polling, many people felt like the Democrats were just had just gotten too pie in the sky, right? They were too extreme on cultural issues. And so I wonder whether the DSA considers that the economic platform is very appealing. Abolish the carceral state simply isn't.
0: We think it's important to connect those two things, right? So the reason you do something matters too, right? So they say, well, you want to abolish the police. It's like, well, we're not doing that right now, but we have invested in Care Not Cops programs because the long-term goal is to stop prosecuting people for crimes of poverty. It's not to make you less safe. It's to make you more safe. Because right now, the system as it works does not make us more safe.
1: There are real concerns about some candidates who are affiliated with the DSA. Daria Lisa Avila Chevalier just won a big election in New York City. She said in tweets at one point that she wiped her dirty hands on an American flag because she didn't have napkins. She suggested that white people shouldn't be in interracial relationships. There's a lot more. She has apologized, and independently, she deleted her Twitter account. She told my colleague Estelle Herndon she finds it better to not spend too much time online. But I wonder if you are working with anti-establishment candidates, right? There is a level of vetting that isn't going to be the same as with establishment candidates. Do you think you're going to have difficulty finding candidates who are strong on your economic message, but don't have to issue these embarrassing apologies?
0: Yeah, I mean, that's kind of that is an interesting spot we're in. We're not forming our candidates in a lab, right? We're not like raising perfect model UN children and sending them to poly sites.
1: Perfect model UN children. White people shouldn't be in interracial relationships.
0: I agree. No, that is way out there. No, what I'm saying is like, we are dealing with imperfect, messy people for sure. And I don't know why she tweeted that. I'm imagining there was like she had a bad breakup and was just tweeting too close to the sun or some terrible thing. That's a bad tweet. She apologized for it. Trump did bad tweets this morning, right? Like, we're just like, oh God. But yeah, you know, that is going to be, that is going to be the reality of running candidates who did not come into adult life thinking they were ever going to be a candidate.
1: I want to ask you about an issue that's become very sensitive over the past few years. The DSA's focus on Israel strikes some people as obsessive, possibly even tipping into anti-Semitic. So let me give you a couple of examples that I see cited frequently. On October 7th, after Hamas attacked Israel, the DSA released a statement expressing solidarity with Palestine. It did condemn the killing of all civilians, but it added this was not unprovoked. Mayor Mamdani recently set some Jewish leaders on edge when he referred to AIPAC as monsters. He said he was quoting the philosopher Antonio Gramsci. A DSA candidate in Colorado who had a big win last night, Milat Kiros, she was recently asked by a reporter whether a firebombing attack on a peaceful Jewish gathering in Boulder was an act of anti-Semitism. And she said, I don't know what's in the perpetrator's heart. Now, there's an argument that these types of things taken together illustrate that there is anti-Semitism within the DSA. There's also a more nuanced argument that says the DSA isn't anti-Semitic, but you're fostering a culture that allows your members to talk in ways that are. What do you say to American Jews who think the way that DSA-affiliated politicians talk about Israel goes beyond taking issue with foreign policy and into something darker?
0: Yeah, I mean, that is something that I think we think a lot about. But what we see is that Israel is perpetrating a genocide. People are mad when they... and should be mad. It's a genocide. We don't equivocate on that definition or on that understanding of the events. We see an apartheid state. We see people being in an open air concentration camp, essentially in the Gaza Strip. So people are mad, and sometimes, yeah, people are mad, and they're gonna not nuance their words as much as they should. I do think it's very important, obviously, that we stand against anti-Semitism in all its forms. But I do not see the state of Israel as something that I like. I don't think we should be defending it on any grounds. It's a genocidal apartheid state, and I'm not apologizing for that.
1: In 2024, the DSA rescinded an endorsement of AOC. AOC, of course, is a fierce critic of Israel, after she attended a panel with Jewish leaders on anti-Semitism. A lot of people looked at that and said, you have a fierce critic of Israel who attended a panel on anti-Semitism, and the DSA rescinded their endorsement of her. You can see the math here. You can sort of see where the brain goes from here. Why did the DSA rescind its endorsement of AOC?
0: Yeah, so that was actually a complicated process. We didn't actually rescind our endorsement of AOC in that way. So what we did was we made an endorsement that came with some strings attached, which was kind of the first time we'd ever done that. And we said, we want you to pledge to not fund Israeli military anything, not defense, not offense, no weapons for Israel. We want you to not sign on to any of that, which she had voted. I think she voted present on the Iron Dome. Basically, we want her in line in the same voting line as Rashida Tlaib. If Rashida Tlaib votes for it, who is one of the most, you know, fearless defenders of Palestine and the Palestinian people in Congress. So AOC had voted present on some, and she had equivocated on some. And so we said, okay, you can't do that anymore. AOC has since pledged to vote no on all funding of any kind for Israeli military.
1: So ultimately, she came around to your point of view. Mm-hmm. The pressure worked.
0: Yeah. Yeah. So
1: The DSA, we're told, and you can confirm it, wants to run a presidential primary candidate in 2028. Tell me what that means about your ambitions.
0: We would love, you know, the Bernie Sanders campaign, it kind of changed the face of the American left a bit. He was the first person who went out there on stage and said, I am a democratic socialist. And it kind of felt like it gave a lot of people, they felt like they had permission to say it out loud. It kind of broke the dam a little bit on using that big, scary S word. So if we run a presidential candidate, we can at least make sure that there is a voice in the primary holding people to account. I think when Bernie was in the primary, him standing strong for Medicare for All got a bunch of the other candidates to sign a Medicare for All pledge. Like, those things are good. And so we would love to win the presidency. We would also, at the very least, love to move the needle by having an actual democratic socialist voice in the debates, fighting for working families, fighting for labor unions, fighting for healthcare for everybody, and fighting against the military-industrial complex.
1: Megan Romer is co-chair of the Democratic Socialists of America. Danielle Hewitt produced today's show. Miranda Kennedy and Jolie Myers edited. Patrick Boyd and David Tatasciore engineered. And Gabriel Dunatov was on deleted tweets. Additional thanks today to Zach Beecham and Andrew Prokop. I'm Noel King. 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
3: An extreme heat warning continues in much of central Pennsylvania until 8 p.m. on Friday for heat index values up to 112 degrees. A heat advisory is in effect for the rest of the region from 8 p.m. Friday to 8 p.m. Saturday for heat index values up to 103 degrees. Tonight, there is a slight chance of showers in the north, otherwise mostly clear with lows in the lower to mid-70s. Tomorrow, there is a chance of showers and thunderstorms, sunny and hot with highs in the lower to mid-90s.
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4: In Los Angeles, I'm Kai Rizdal. It is Thursday today, the 2nd of July. Good as always to have you along, everybody. Here's another one for your consideration. Today's June jobs report was fair to middling. There was a decidedly underwhelming number of new jobs added to this economy last month, just 57,000, basically half of the best guesses, and April and May were revised down as well. The unemployment rate, meanwhile, did scoot down a tenth percent, 4.2%, the lowest in a year. What does it all mean? Marketplace's Mitchell Hartman gets us going.
5: There's a fair amount you can spin as upbeat in the June report, says Sal Guattieri at BMO Capital Markets.
6: We're not seeing widespread layoffs. That's a good thing, and the unemployment rate has ticked down.
5: Though it's mostly for the wrong reason, says Nicole Bichot at ZipRecruiter.
7: Unemployment dropping back to 4.2% can seem good, but it fell because there are fewer people in the labor market as folks are exiting entirely.
5: 720,000 people just stopped working or looking for work in June. As for job creation, says Bichot,
7: pretty disappointing. Momentum earlier this spring did not hold in June. We saw soft job growth, the labor market still in a very fragile state.
5: Still, Sal Guattieri says 57,000 jobs a month is more than enough to absorb new entrants to the labor force. With recent reductions in immigration, the so-called break-even point?
6: It's somewhere in the neighborhood of zero to about 50,000 per month. If payrolls are growing in that range, then on average, the unemployment rate should remain fairly stable.
5: Drill down, though, and the unemployment picture looks more worrisome. Black and Hispanic youth unemployment, that's 16 to 19-year-olds, has been rising over the past year, which could be a warning sign, says Angela Hanks at the Century Foundation.
8: In the next jobs report, what I would be paying attention to is, are we seeing similar increases in Black and Hispanic unemployment overall, increases for workers who have less than a college education?
5: Also, the percentage of Americans who've been unemployed for 27 weeks or longer is up sharply from a year ago. I'm Mitchell Hartman for Marketplace.
4: Wall Street today, the Dow was up, the NASDAQ was down. Everybody's taking tomorrow off. We will have the details when we do the numbers.

0: Fact is, you got to pick and choose when you're covering the monthly jobs report because there is just so much in there. The choice we're going to make is wages today. Average hourly earnings in June were up 3.5% from the same time a year ago. That is up just a tick from May. But the longer-term trend is decidedly more mediocre. Last summer, wages were growing at close to 4% annually. Marketplace's Stephanie Hughes has that one.
1: Right now, the labor market doesn't have a lot of oomph. Hiring is kind of meh, so people aren't really changing jobs, which is key to getting paid more.
2: And you don't get bargaining power for wages from a job you have. You get it from the job that you could take.
1: Corey Cantanga is an economist with LinkedIn. It's kind of hard to go to your current boss and say, hey, pay me more. It's a lot easier if you can tell them, hey, these other guys are going to pay me more. But right now, those offers aren't so plentiful, and workers are staying put.
2: So we're not going to be seeing wage growth go up until we start to see more workers quitting their jobs and finding new ones.
1: Another potential factor, healthcare premiums are going up. Economist Guy Berger with the Burning Glass Institute says that eats into employers' pool of cash.
3: They have to fork over more money for that. And to the degree that happens, there's less money left over for raises or giving people bonuses.
1: And if wages aren't keeping up with prices, workers simply can't buy as much.
4: So now you're getting into the area of let's make choices.
1: Belinda Roman's a professor of economics at St. Mary's University in San Antonio.
4: How do we eat? What do we eat? Do I buy my medicines? What am I going to change? But like good Americans, we also want to have fun. So we'll probably go spend and put it all on credit.
1: But if we do spend less, LinkedIn's Corey Cantanga points out there are ripple effects for the whole economy.
2: And if spending slows down, that slows down overall growth, which again shrinks opportunities for workers.
1: Cantanga says if you want to figure out if wage growth is going to pick up, keep an eye on how many people are quitting their jobs. Some of them are probably leaving for one that pays more. I'm Stephanie Hughes for Marketplace.

0: With a nod to the temperatures in the eastern half of this country and the caveat that any single heat wave, no matter how hot, cannot be directly correlated to climate change, the fact is the planet is getting hotter. And it's not just humans that are suffering. Scientists say rising temperatures are accelerating a sixth mass extinction. The Texas-based company Colossal Biosciences says its technology can help prevent some of those losses and even bring back some long-extinct species. From our climate podcast, How We Survive, Marketplace's Amy Scott reports.
1: Inside a small glass cage, two mice are running around, pretty much your typical mouse habitat. But these are not typical mice. They're kind of poofed up looking with shaggy golden hair.
2: Yeah, these are our woolly mice.
1: Do they have names?
2: Chip and Dale.
1: That's Ben Lamb, CEO of Colossal Biosciences. The company claims that using tiny bits of woolly mammoth DNA, preserved over thousands of years, they can use gene editing to bring the giant creature back. But they have to start small.
2: We identified core genes in the mammoth genome that relate to hair thickness, color, density, how it grows, and whatnot. And we applied all of those into the mouse equivalent of them.
1: What they learn from creating shaggier mice could help bring back the mammoth. Lamb comes from the startup world. He'd founded or co-founded a bunch of other tech companies before starting Colossal in 2021. Today, he's wearing a shirt that looks like a concert tee, but instead of a band, it has a picture of a direwolf, the first creature that Colossal claims to have successfully de-extincted.
2: It actually says original tour date, 8500 BC, Encore Performance 2025.
1: The resurrected wolves live on an undisclosed ecological preserve. At the company's glossy new headquarters in Dallas, doors to state-of-the-art labs branch off a long hallway, each one with scientists working on a different piece of the de-extinction puzzle. Other target species include the dodo and moa, extinct birds, and the Tasmanian tiger. Michael Abrams leads the mammoth project.
3: Our first step is to sequence the woolly mammoth genome, and we've got multiple samples. You can see here, this is a woolly mammoth molar. It's about the size of a brick.
1: They scrape off a little piece that contains ancient DNA. Then they sequence it, figuring out as much as they can about which specific mammoth genes code for important physical traits. Eventually, they plan to edit genes in an Asian elephant, the mammoth's closest living relative, creating a modern-day mammoth, or at least an Asian elephant that looks like one.
4: The reality is that only mammoths get to decide what mammoths are, right? And they're not here to tell us anymore.
1: Jacqueline Gill is a paleoecologist at the University of Maine. She studies Ice Age ecosystems, including mammoths. Gill says she's deeply skeptical of breeding a genetically modified elephant and calling it a mammoth.
4: There's this whole constellation of unanswered questions about viability. Can we actually make a mammothy elephant that's mammothy enough? Impact, will it do the things we think? And then ethics, is this an okay thing to do?
1: Plenty of investors seem to think so. Colossal has been valued at more than $10 billion, with buzzy backers including Peter Jackson, Tom Brady, and InQtel, the investing arm of the CIA. Colossal's CEO, Ben Lamb, says that investment could also spur advances in human and animal health care and also protect endangered species.
2: Look, I think it's unethical not to do what we're doing. I don't think that human-caused climate events are going to slow down. And so I do think it's important that we have mitigation strategies against that, which includes de-extinction tools.
1: The company is also working with Dubai's Museum of the Future to create a bio-vault for endangered species, a place to store genetic material so that no animal ever has to go the way of the dodo. I'm Amy Scott for Marketplace.
0: Amy and the team did a whole season on some what could possibly go wrong climate interventions. 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

0: coming up.
1: I think I've probably hosted 750 people.
0: That is a very big dinner party, huh? First, though, let's do the numbers. Dow Industrial's up 594 points, 1.1%, finished at 52,900. That is a world record. The NASDAQ down 207 points, about 0.8%, 25,382. S&P 500, we'll call that flat, 74.83. For the short week, the Dow gained 1.9%. The NASDAQ also picked up 1.9%. S&P 500 improved itself 1.7%. If you're hosting a 4th of July barbecue with burgers and beer, it's going to be a little bit more expensive this time around. Average price for a pound of lean ground beef hit a record of $8.62 in May. That's up more than 12% from last year, so says the BLS. Estimated cost of a 10-person barbecue, $161. That's the Wells Fargo Agri-Food Institute coming up there. 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
0: This is Marketplace. I'm Kai Rizdahl. Imagine for me now, if you would, a game of musical chairs. You know, from back in elementary school where everybody scrambles when the music stops? Keep that in your mind while you listen to this.
7: The lump of labor fallacy is simply the notion that there's a fixed amount of work to be done.
0: Edouard Wemy is an associate professor of economics at Clark University, and the lump of labor fallacy is about jobs. If you believe there's a fixed amount of work to be done in this entire economy, it is kinda like a big game of musical chairs. One player equals one worker, and one chair equals one job. The Bureau of Labor Statistics told us this morning that in June, there were 159 million jobs in this economy.
7: If one person was to gain one job, then it must be at the expense of somebody else.
8: So if one more worker is going to enter the labor market, someone else must lose a seat.
0: Catalina Amuelo Dorantes is a professor of economics at the University of California, Merced. And here's where economic theory hits current economic reality. A Reuters Ipsos poll not too long ago found that more than half of Americans are afraid artificial intelligence could put them or someone in their household out of work.
8: You're going to basically, you know, remove a chair.
0: But here's where I tell you that history tells us that the economy is not, in fact, a game of musical chairs.
8: Technology does not simply eliminate labor. It changes basically what workers do, and it can raise productivity, lower costs, and create new products, firms, and occupations in general.
0: That's the fallacy part of the lump of labor fallacy. If you think about the new technologies of the past, mechanized agriculture, sewing machines, and word processors, those technologies didn't lead to mass unemployment. They freed people up to work in other industries and create new businesses and new jobs.
8: It's actually, they bring more chairs.
7: Some jobs will be lost, but more jobs overall are going to be created in terms of total employment.
0: That's the lump of labor fallacy in action right there. But that thing he said about some jobs being lost, it's really important.
7: Individually, it's going to hurt. But on a macro level, more jobs are going to be created.
0: All right, so let's bring it back to artificial intelligence.
9: I study the socio-technical implications of AI.
0: Nigel Melville is an associate professor at the University of Michigan, and he says agentic AI, AI that acts autonomously, is unlike technologies of the past. It's already taken over some software engineering and customer service jobs.
9: I call it the gap. So this is the difference between the people that are being laid off or being let go because of AI, and then the new jobs that are created because of AI.
0: A new report from Challenger Gray and Christmas found that companies cited AI in more than 100,000 layoff announcements this year. And according to the Stanford AI Index, around 90% of all organizations now use artificial intelligence for at least one business function.
9: We don't know exactly will it be this huge gap and how fast will it be, but we do know that we're approaching level 4 or level 5 rapids.
0: It hurts when a new technology takes your job, yes, absolutely. But the lump of labor fallacy tells us that eventually the economy is going to adjust and the total number of jobs, that 159 million, is going to grow.
8: So I would not say that history proves that AI will have no negative employment effects. It may be, but I would be skeptical of the claim that every automated task translates directly into a permanent law of jobs.
7: There will be more chairs.
0: The big question is how and maybe even whether companies and organizations and the government are going to prepare workers to sit in those new chairs.

0: The World Cup is obviously about the soccer, but it is also a very big, very expensive business. And FIFA's got to cover those expenses somehow. Pricey tickets and even a $4 billion television rights contract aren't going to do it. So enter then corporate sponsors. If you've been watching even casually, you've seen some of the brands that are trying to capitalize on all the attention. Marketplace's Elizabeth Trovall has this story about one of them.
1: More than 10,000 minutes of soccer will be broadcast during the World Cup this summer, including replayable highlights like this one. But accompanying every World Cup moment like this is an elite tier of brands. They pay tens of millions of dollars to be plastered on the perimeter of the field and behind media interviews. One of those sponsors is Saudi Aramco.
2: Saudi Aramco is the world's biggest oil company. They're the Saudi state oil company.
1: Frank Heising with Fossil Free Football has led a global movement to oppose Aramco's partnership with the World Cup.
2: They want to pump up oil and sell oil for as long as they can. But they have a bad reputation because they're a fossil fuel company. And when you have a bad reputation, what's better to associate yourself with than the most popular event in the world?
1: Despite its oil dominance, Saudi Aramco has billed itself as the global energy partner of this World Cup and not the global oil partner. Tim Calkins with Northwestern says that's no accident.
3: Oil is sort of a bit of a negative brand. I don't think a lot of people go out and say, I love oil. But everybody appreciates energy.
4: They're clearly trying to position themselves as part of the energy transition, as sort of more than just an oil company.
1: That's Christian Coates Ulrichsen with Rice University. He says what Aramco and other brands do is often called sports washing.
4: They try to change the way that people talk so you're not focusing on negative stuff. You're focusing on sport, on positive things. Sport has an appeal like no other.
1: But consumers don't buy crude oil. They buy gasoline from a gas station and don't really care where those molecules come from. So I ask Tim Calkins, what is Saudi Aramco's play here?
3: Aramco needs to have great relationships with regulators and big customers around the world. And having a positive perception of the Aramco brand is really important when it comes time to negotiate big deals.
1: It makes the brand more attractive to work for, partner with, invest in. Saudi Aramco declined my interview request, but Calkins says that the Aramco partnership with FIFA is also about something else.
3: The other piece, though, is that this is largely connected to the bigger story around the brand of Saudi Arabia. So Saudi Arabia is in the mix of a big rebranding project.
5: I wouldn't be surprised if there was kind of a nudge from the kingdom as like, you know, this would be a good thing also for us.
1: Ellen Wald wrote the book Saudi Inc.
5: Because Aramco is like one of the great crown jewels of Saudi Arabia. It probably has a more favorable opinion than, you know, than other things in Saudi Arabia or just Saudi Arabia. Is it sports washing? Absolutely.
1: And people talking about sports in Saudi Arabia helps the country's rebrand. Christian Coates Ulrichsen again.
4: So they're trying to be able to use sport to change the way that people think about Saudi. So it's not Yemen, it's not human rights, it's not Jamal Khashoggi, it's not 9/11. Now you talk about Saudi in terms of football.
1: Saudi Arabia will host the Men's World Cup for the first time in 2034. The country has been investing in soccer and other sports in recent years. Ben Cahill is with the University of Texas at Austin.
6: I think in Saudi Arabia, they see the sports industry as a growth area. If you think about all the investment in soccer, the number of famous soccer stars who've come to play in the Saudi Pro League, like Cristiano Ronaldo and Neymar and Karim Benzema.
1: He says this is part of Saudi Arabia's vision for the future, a vision that imagines the country as more than just an autocratic petrostate. I'm Elizabeth Trovall for Marketplace.

0: There are a lot of things that make retirement really attractive. More time to travel and spend time with your family. Also not having to work, of course. But there has been a trend the past decade or so that we've talked about before on the program of older Americans staying in the workforce longer. The number of people over the age of 65 still working rose 33% between 2015 and 2024. But you know what? Continuing to work doesn't have to mean giving up completely on your vision for retirement. And that brings us to the latest installment of our series, My Economy.
1: This is Cheryl Alexander. I live in San Diego near the beach. I am a social worker therapist, and I have a small business where I lead a guided tour in Italy for small groups in the countryside. About 30 years ago, some friends of mine invited me to travel with them to Italy for a few weeks. And I fell in love with the beauty of the country and all that it has to offer. I began to plan my next trip on the way home, flying back to San Diego. I was just convinced I had to go back again. So I started a website and invited people to come spend a week in the Italian countryside. And over the last 30 plus years, I think I've probably hosted 750 people, maybe close to 1,000. I did start this business for financial supplemental reasons. Once I retired from my day job, I realized that living in an expensive area of Southern California, I couldn't just live on retirement funds. So it's not anything that is going to make me rich because I don't want to do it full time. I just want to do it a couple of times a year. And that has supported my vision for being able to travel and be somewhere where I really love being. There is a question I ask myself periodically. I'm 77. How long do I want to keep going to Italy and guiding people? It's really hard for me to give a straight answer, like I'm going to retire or stop or whatever. I think as long as I'm healthy and mobile, I can do this. And nobody's brought up the fact that I haven't stopped doing it. My friends usually will say, so are you going to Italy in October again? Do you have a tour? Are you taking some people in May again? You know, it's just gotten to be something that Cheryl does.
0: Cheryl Alexander in San Diego, California. Also, twice a year, Italy. Italian Excursion is the name of her company. If you're looking for a getaway, sign me up. Wherever you are and whatever you do, we want to hear your stories. Marketplace.org/myeconomy is where you can share them.

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1: This final note on the way out today for those wondering how the Dow hit a record high even as the jobs report was meh and fine and so-so. Even though inflation is still high, which would ordinarily be met with an interest rate increase from the Federal Reserve, a meh labor market means the central bank can more easily just wait and figure out what's going on before they raise rates. Listeners to this program will know that Wall Street hates interest rate increases, right? Our daily production team includes Andy Corbin, Mika Ellison, Maria Hollenhorst, Sarah Leeson, Sean McHenry, and Sophia Terenzio. Will Story is the supervising senior producer. If you're working tomorrow, thank you. If you're not, think about what the fourth means, would you? I'm Kai Rizdahl. We will see you tomorrow, everybody. This is APM.
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7: As Russian missiles rain down on Kyiv, residents of Ukraine's capital mourn the casualties and carry on.
8: It's not breaking Ukrainians, it's making us more determined to continue fighting.
7: I'm Marco Werman. Also, after 4 years of war, we ask what's next for Russian President Vladimir Putin and what he calls the special military operation.
9: Everybody wants it over. However, everybody understands that it's going to be Putin's decision.
7: Plus, during the World Cup, selling official merch is big business. It also feeds a big demand for knockoffs because
10: the official stores are very overpriced.
7: And Filipino Americans find their groove and their heritage with a new take on their parents' music. All that and more today here on The World.
11: Live from NPR News in Washington, I'm Ryland Barton. U.S. employers pulled back on hiring last month and added only 57,000 jobs, less than half the previous month's total, and a sign companies still have a cautious economic outlook. NPR's Scott Horsley has more.
12: It looks like a lot of would-be workers are getting discouraged. You know, more than 27% of the people who are out of work have been unemployed for more than 6 months, and with so little turnover, it's hard for folks to get a foot in the door. Now, some of the drop is also what you'd expect to see in an aging population. You know, thousands of baby boomers are retiring every day. But we're also seeing dropouts among people in their prime working years. So that's not a good sign.
11: NPR's Scott Horsley reporting. President Trump is launching Trump accounts on July 4th. Parents can open these accounts for children, receiving $1,000 from the government and potentially more from billionaires who've pledged to provide money. Children can access the money at age 18 for specific purposes like education. vaccination or home buying. mRNA vaccines are safe, effective, and promising for a wide variety of ailments, according to new research in The Lancet. As NPR's Jonathan Lambert reports, the study comes as some Trump administration officials vilify the shots.
13: Over a billion mRNA vaccines have been given since the COVID shots were first approved. mRNA technology has been hailed as revolutionary, both for its ability to be developed quickly and its effectiveness. Researchers think mRNA vaccines could someday be used to create individualized cancer therapies or prevent HIV. But Health and Human Services Secretary Robert F. Kennedy Jr. has repeatedly questioned their effectiveness and safety. Last year, he canceled over 20 research grants studying the technology's potential. But those safety concerns aren't supported by evidence, according to one of the most comprehensive reviews to date. Serious side effects can occur, but they're rare and outweighed by robust protection against severe disease, hospitalization, and death. Jonathan Lambert, NPR News.
11: In some states, the risk of developing alpha-gal syndrome is higher than previously thought. That's the tick-borne illness that triggers a red meat allergy, and NPR's Maria Godoy reports.
14: Alpha-gal is a molecule found in mammals like cows and pigs. It's also in tick saliva. In the U.S., it's usually the Lone Star tick. When a tick bites a human, it can transmit the molecule. Some people can go on to develop an allergy to red meat and sometimes dairy. Symptoms appear several hours after eating and can include hives, vomiting, diarrhea, or even anaphylaxis. In the new study, researchers looked at blood samples from 3,000 adults in 10 U.S. states. In five states where the Lone Star tick is prevalent, Virginia, Tennessee, Arkansas, Kentucky, and Missouri, nearly one in four people had alpha-gal antibodies, meaning they'd already been exposed. The researchers note that not everyone exposed will go on to develop the syndrome. Maria Godoy, NPR News.
11: And from Washington, you're listening to NPR News. Prime Minister Keir Starmer has formally apologized for Britain's role in separating unmarried mothers from their babies. He called it a stain on our history and expressed deep regret. Between 1949 and 1976, an estimated 185,000 babies were adopted in England and Wales. Campaigners have sought acknowledgement that women were coerced into giving up their children. NASA launched Swift Observatory into orbit in 2004. A rescue mission has been planned to keep it from burning up in Earth's atmosphere, but the plan has been delayed again, Ari Daniel reports.
15: For more than two decades, the Swift Observatory has been chronicling some of the most violent explosions to have occurred in our universe since the Big Bang, to try to understand what causes them. But it's losing altitude, falling towards the Earth, and now it's in danger of being torn apart by our atmosphere. That's why NASA wants to launch a special robotic spacecraft to latch onto the observatory and push it into a higher orbit. There have been weather delays. And then, today, after the aircraft carrying the spacecraft took off from the Marshall Islands, a technical issue kept the team from deploying the rocket. NASA plans to arrange a new launch date after examining what happened. Ari Daniel, NPR News.
11: In other Swift news, a law enforcement official briefed on security plans has told the Associated Press that the wedding of pop star Taylor Swift and Kansas City Chief tight end Travis Kelce will be held tomorrow at Madison Square Garden with a smaller rehearsal dinner tonight. The couple donated $26 million to charities this week. This is NPR News.
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7: This is The World. I'm Marco Werman. It was dark when the missiles began to fall on Kyiv. Russian forces started firing on the city in waves last night. It continued into the early morning. The attack destroyed several residential buildings and forced thousands of people to take shelter in the city's subway system. Anastasia Zharska witnessed the missiles fall at 4 this morning. Speaking to the Kyiv Independent newspaper, she said, "It's like a lottery every time. You sit there and wonder, will it happen today or not? And when the missile hits somewhere else, you think it seems like today, luck is on your side, but someone else was not so lucky." Now at least 20 people are dead, adding to what is already the deadliest spring since the Russian invasion 4+ years ago began. Maya Mihaluk lives in Kyiv. Maya, how are you doing today?
8: I don't even know how to answer that question. I guess I should say good, all things considered. Good in Ukraine means alive. Everybody is exhausted, sleep deprived, but the main thing is we're alive and a new day continues.
7: Indeed. Well, can you tell me about what you were feeling and thinking as these waves of missiles were falling on Kyiv last night?
8: Well, I cannot say this is anything new to us. Unfortunately, it has been our reality pretty much, well, if not daily, at least weekly. We get hit pretty hard by massive missile and drone attacks. So it continues to be scary, no matter how many times you've heard this. And this last night, every region of Kyiv was hit.
7: Your family, your friends, are they all okay this morning?
8: Yes, all our family, our friends are okay. Some have lost windows in their homes, but at least everybody is alive. That's the main thing.
7: I mentioned earlier, Maya, the residential buildings around Kyiv. Can you tell us a bit more about what has been hit and where and what the city looks like right now?
8: Well, Kyiv is a big city, so I don't want you to imagine the whole city in ruins, but right. With a massive attack like we had, more than 500 drones, 74 ballistic missiles. I think at least 20 high-rise buildings were hit in different regions. Also, one of the ambulance points, one of the, I guess, ER, one of those locations was also hit. So the rescue was ongoing under the rubbles of multiple buildings. Yeah. Not much hope that you'll get anybody alive, but the rescue is continuing. There are some kids also missing.
7: What was the feeling and mood in Kyiv this morning as people started to really see the impact of what happened last night?
8: Well, Marco, like I said, it's nothing new to us. If anything, people just get up and they go to work, go to coffee places to get their cup of coffee and just keep going. There's definitely, there's tiredness, but there is no desperation. It's not breaking Ukrainians. It's making us more determined to continue fighting.
7: Yeah, I mean, what you say about, you know, this is kind of, we're used to this. I've been seeing videos of Kyiv from last night with smoke billowing across parts of the skyline. And in the foreground, mm-hmm. a slow crawl of commuters in traffic on their way to work.
8: Yeah.
7: It's pretty remarkable. Are there efforts to rebuild anything despite the ongoing conflict?
8: Oh, yeah, of course, everything. That's the thing with Ukrainians over these years. We're not living in the rubble. We just get together like ants or bees, and we rebuild, and we just get angrier and more determined to keep fighting. And of course, Putin is also angrier right now because Ukraine is doing a pretty successful job of doing missile strikes and hitting the oil refineries. That is probably also contributing to the viciousness. But on the other hand, we cannot say it's retaliation because they're doing it routinely. They're doing it every 9-10 days. As soon as their missiles are out of the missile factory, they're hitting us. So even if they frame it as retaliation, it's not necessarily the case.
7: Yeah, we'll be talking about what's going on in Russia a little later in the show. I have to say, Maya, it's not impossible to imagine more nights with strikes of this kind on Kyiv. You've got young people around you, too, a young girl, a newborn grandson.
8: Mm-hmm.
7: Despite, as you described it, the odd normalcy of all this, how do you prepare them and yourself for more nights like these?
8: With kids, our granddaughter was born 3 weeks into the big invasion. And the first few years, she was not very much aware what was happening. We were trying to protect her with not showing our reaction, not showing any fear. But now she's 4.5. And of course, she's aware. She's aware of the explosions and the sound of air raid would get on anybody's nerves. So we see more insecurity, more fear creeping into her with all this, and that is heartbreaking. Our newborn grandson, he's just 2 months, so he's at that stage where he's not so much aware. But for us as adults who are, you know, protecting them, it is, for me as a grandmother, it's heartbreaking to see the kind of world they arrived in, and how broken and how dangerous it is. And I think just for parents, it's overwhelming sense of how do we protect them in a situation where you cannot control this.
7: Maya Mikhailuk is a resident of Kyiv. We reached her today following Russian missile strikes on the city last night. Maya, to you and yours, you take good care. Thank you very much.
8: Thank you. Thank you, Marco. Thank you.
7: As we just heard from Maya, not everyone is convinced it's fair to call last night's attacks on Kyiv retaliatory, but that's what Russian officials say they were, retaliation specifically for Ukrainian strikes on Russia's oil facilities. The Kremlin has long downplayed the effectiveness of Ukraine's long-range drone campaign, but this week as photos and videos of long lines at Russian filling stations circulated on social media, President Vladimir Putin publicly acknowledged that the strikes are creating problems and a certain shortage.
17: В интересах отечественных потребителей временно введен полный запрет на экспорт бензина и авиакеросина.
7: He said the Kremlin is considering a full ban on exports of diesel. It seemed like a turning point, so we reached out to Nina Khrushcheva, who is in Russia. She's a professor of international affairs at the New School in New York and the great-granddaughter of Soviet leader Nikita Khrushchev.
18: I wouldn't just imagine that this is the end for Putin and Russia is losing the war. Putin says that all the goals are going to be achieved, and so people would just have to be patient. In fact, probably he's more even confident that he was correct in doing that. As for the Russians, that was never really popular. It's basically an army of soldiers of fortune. I mean, they tried a bit of a mobilization and it didn't work out, and so people have paid money to go into the war. So everybody wants it over. However, everybody understands that that being Putin's decision to start it, it's going to be Putin's decision unless something goes horribly wrong to end it. But we just heard from German Greif, who is the chair of the Sberbank, the largest, most important bank in Russia, who said that everybody in Russia every moment thinks about the end of the war. So that we're hearing. We're hearing more and more from his entourage, from Putin's entourage, that the war really needs to be done soon enough.
7: I wonder about that confidence you mentioned as we see what's happening with the fuel shortages and the economy in general in Russia. How widespread are those fuel shortages now? What have you actually seen?
18: They're widespread. I mean, in the morning, even at 5, at 6 in the morning, probably the shortest line would be half an hour, and sometimes it would be 2 hours wait. If that goes into the fall, I think we are going to see probably more unrest, more disillusionment, probably much greater pressure on the Kremlin to start trying to end the war.
7: At this point, though, I mean, does it suggest that the war is affecting the daily life of pretty much every resident of Russia?
18: Absolutely. And it has been going on with the not just only the oil refineries they're targeting, actually. Many more people are dying. People in Moscow region are dying, which is very new because...
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1: In the Moscow suburbs, they are dying in Russia as well from Ukrainian strikes. And so for Putin, that is even more confirmation that he was right to start the war because it's Western weapons that are hitting the Russians. And so in this sense, Putin actually has better propaganda than it was before.
2: We hear a lot about stalemates in this war, but not much about whether Putin still has a checkmate that he can turn to. Does he still have meaningful strategic choices at this moment?
1: I don't think Putin has much choice than to ultimately end it. My fear is the more you push him into negotiations, the more he escalates. And it's unclear what kind of escalation, but we saw it last night in Kiev, and that kind of escalation may continue.
2: If that is a reality on the ground, what does success look like for Putin politically?
1: He says Donbass, the Donbass region is very important, but what is in that? And actually, you hear this question in Russia quite often now, what is in this Donbass land that is buried there that is so important for another hundreds of thousands of soldiers to be killed to get there?
2: Well, you mentioned earlier the commentator who said that many Russians are hoping the war ends soon. Is anyone surrounding Putin able to make even a symbolic effort to challenge him on this?
1: Nobody has challenged him, and they probably after 4.5 years, they challenge even less because the security apparatus, what I call the collective KGB, in this 4.5 years have been incredibly strong. And so everybody's afraid to challenge him because arrests can come at any moment to anybody.
2: If we think back to 4+ years ago before this war began, what sort of changes have you seen in Russian society? What has shifted?
1: Now, economy is not doing well. The lifestyle is much lower than it used to be. There is logistic problems. There is traveling problems. There is airports are being attacked by Ukrainian drones every day. So they're being closed. All airports in Russia now at least have once a night the danger to be closed. So things have changed. I mean, it was reasonably rich, well-to-do country before the war. Now it's a country that is trying to overcome the war and hopefully will not get destroyed completely.
2: I was going to ask you a basic question. Are Russians less supportive or more supportive of the war? But maybe the question ought to be, are they more or less willing today than 4 years ago to voice their opinion about the war?
1: They were never supportive of the war. It's still unclear where the Russians are willing to go en masse to protest in the streets and the squares because the security apparatus really got very, very strengthened during this 4.5 years. And it is very scary because they may be ready to shoot if they're really mass protests in the streets.
2: What does all this mean for nationalist sentiment in Russian society? Has it increased or made it less attractive?
1: Even the very Kremlin-connected poll started showing that Putin's reputation is going down. And the more they not acknowledge the problems, actually the more reputation is going down. And that's why this fuel crisis is important, because if the officials do not start telling the truth, what people see at the gas stations, then it is possible that by the fall, this kind of discontent may turn into something much more dangerous to the Kremlin, much more public to the Kremlin. In my time, this is the most dramatic moment.
2: Nina Khrushcheva is a professor of international affairs at the New School in New York. She spoke to us today from Russia. You're with the world.
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3: An extreme heat warning continues in much of central Pennsylvania until 8 p.m. on Friday for heat index values up to 112 degrees. A heat advisory is in effect for the rest of the region from 8 p.m. Friday to 8 p.m. Saturday for heat index values up to 103 degrees. Tonight, there is a slight chance of showers in the north, otherwise mostly clear with lows in the lower to mid-70s. Tomorrow, there is a chance of showers and thunderstorms, sunny and hot with highs in the lower to mid-90s.
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1: This is The World. I'm Marco Werman. Mexico is on a roll at the World Cup. The team has advanced the round of 16, beating Ecuador 2-0. It is the country's first knockout stage win in 40 years. It's stories like these that help FIFA and its sponsors sell billions of dollars worth of merchandise. But official gear can be expensive, so counterfeit soccer gear is booming globally, and authorities are cracking down on both sides of the Atlantic. From Mexico City and Barcelona, the world's TV's Isaiah and Jerry Haddon bring us this report.
2: After Mexico won its first three games, green became the unofficial uniform of Mexico City. Actually, Mexico's jersey is the world's best-selling national team shirt, according to Adidas. But when I ask fans where they got theirs, many point to the same place.
3: De Tepito, 100% Tepito.
4: Ah, creo que de Tepito.
5: Tepito.
4: De Tepito.
2: Tepito is Mexico City's legendary Barrio Bravo, a defiant neighborhood where the market runs on bargains, bootlegs, and just about every knockoff product imaginable. And these days, the hottest item is fake soccer jerseys.
6: ¿Qué precio tiene la de la selección?
7: Esta manga larga, 400.
6: 400.
7: Y manga corta, 350. Es como el...
2: One vendor offers a Mexico jersey for 350 pesos, about $17. She calls it a clone, a near-perfect copy of the original. Vendors here sell two versions, this higher-quality clone and a cheaper version known as the Chinese one. That one is about $12. The official one is over $100.
8: Es una cantidad excesiva, ¿no? Así como es el país, o sea,
9: nadie puede pagar eso.
2: It's excessive, says Javier Conde, a shopper in Tepito. Who can pay for that? It's a week's minimum wage in Mexico.
10: Nosotros ayudamos al pueblo mexicano, más que nada, ¿no?
2: Sí, porque we help ordinary Mexicans, says the vendor. Most buyers know the jerseys are not official. But for them, the alternative is not buying one at all. Mexican authorities are trying to stop that trade. In April, officials raided Tepito. They found four sophisticated warehouses with reinforced doors, security cameras, and industrial elevators. Officials seized about 80,000 counterfeit items worth nearly $1 million.
11: Está relacionado con defender marcas que se encuentran relacionadas con la Copa Mundial de Fútbol de la FIFA.
2: Santiago Nieto, head of Mexico's Industrial Property Agency, said the raids are meant to protect brands including FIFA, Adidas, and Nike. After a legal process, the merchandise is destroyed. But the crackdown is not just about the World Cup. Mexico is facing pressure from the U.S. over intellectual property enforcement. That's ahead of a review of the North American Free Trade Agreement, or USMCA. And Tepito has long appeared in U.S. complaints about trademark counterfeiting. So the World Cup is giving the Mexican government an incentive to show they are taking enforcement seriously. Still, the jerseys keep finding their way back to shoppers.
12: Hola, Nieve.
2: Not only in Tepito, but in markets and street stalls across the city.
13: Se supone que somos anfitriones y pues el mundial no es para todo tipo de gente, ya es como más.
2: We are supposed to be the host, says Rafael Villa, but the World Cup isn't for everyone. At least, he says, a cheap jersey lets him be part of the celebration. For The World, I'm TV Saicea in Mexico City.
14: And I'm Jerry Haddon in downtown Barcelona. If you think $100 is a lot for a soccer shirt in Mexico, let's pop into an official Football Club Barcelona store for some comparative shopping.
15: Pedri's going for about $130. Lamine Yamal over $200 for the t-shirt. Crazy prices.
14: Crazy, but for a lot of Europeans, worth it. Alexander, a young tourist from Poland, is just leaving the Barca store with an official jersey of his countryman, Robert Lewandowski. Its price, $211. Alexander, who's here on vacation with four friends, says for him, authenticity is everything.
4: I personally think that the official stores are very overpriced, but if someone is a big fan of the club, then it's definitely not wasted money and it's worth it for a fan of the club. But if someone doesn't really care if it's original or not, then the shirts on the streets aren't really that bad.
14: The shirts on the street here go for around $25, like in the Tepito market in Mexico. But unlike in Tepito, these days in Barcelona, finding the street sellers is next to impossible because the police are cracking down.
5: On just about every single major square here in Barcelona, there are the local police parked on their motorcycles, just hanging out, keeping an eye on things. And that's all they need to do to keep the illegal sellers away.
14: But this is cat and mouse. The moment the police leave, the sidewalk sellers will be back. So authorities have been going after the supply chains.
9: Ha incautado más de 66,000 camisetas de fútbol falsificadas de las selecciones y clubes que están.
14: Spanish police recently raided warehouses in 15 cities, seizing 66,000 fake World Cup soccer jerseys worth millions of dollars. This was welcome news to Gerard Guillou. He's the director of the Spanish Association for the Protection of Trademarks. It represents big sportswear makers like Nike, Puma, Adidas, and others.
12: Golpe brutal a la economía. Y en Europa, según los últimos datos también de la WIPO, solo en tres sectores.
14: The counterfeit clothing market really undermines the economy, Guillou says. Spain's and all of Europe's. Anytime the police can put a dent in the illicit business, his clients win. But there is something, Guillou says, they are not happy about.
12: Es uno de los grandes despropósitos de la normativa actual. Hoy en día muchas marcas.
14: It's absolutely absurd, he says, but Spanish law says that the same brands that are the victims of these crimes are obliged to pay for the storage of the fake clothes seized by police. The legal reasoning? Since the big brands have so much to gain by seeing the counterfeiters prosecuted, they ought to help cover the pre-trial costs. The police say someone needs to help. They have run out of room in their precincts. Instead of evidence rooms, they need evidence warehouses. One thing Guillou and the police do agree on, consumers themselves are part of the problem.
16: Cuando éramos pequeños, pues teníamos una equipación de fútbol nos duraba pues 10, 11 años.
14: Spanish National Policeman José Luis Gómez was involved in the recent raids. He says, when you were a kid, you had one soccer jersey. You wore it till you outgrew it. Today, he told Spanish Radio Cope, young people want the German shirt and the Spanish and the English one. Soccer shirts have become so popular, they're at the center of this summer's coolest fashion trend. It's called Blokecore. Soccer shirt up top, shorts down below.
17: With the temperatures rising, the jorts and jersey combo is a staple. Especially with the 2026 World Cup being this summer, it's kind of a no-brainer as to why Blokecore will be trending. And I feel like
14: this is a guy named Shaquille Winter hawking it on Instagram. Never mind that to the untrained eye, Blokecore looks basically like laundry basket casual. It is all over the internet, as are the cheap counterfeit shirts, whose sales, like in Mexico, are booming during this World Cup. For The World, I'm Cherry Haddon, Barcelona.

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1: The Laura Boswell Trio will perform alternative folk music Friday afternoon, July 10th at 1:30 on the Allen Street stage as part of the Central Pennsylvania Festival of the Arts in State College. 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
0: This is The World. I'm Marco Werman. New Caledonia, the French territory in the Pacific, is once again at a political crossroads. Recent elections there have underscored the deep divide between voters who support independence versus those who want to remain part of France. The latest ballot delivered no clear majority, so the territory remains sharply polarized after years of contested referendums, including a violent uprising in 2024.
4: It was quite extraordinary, really, the uprising.
0: David Small follows politics in New Caledonia. He's a senior lecturer at the University of Canterbury in New Zealand and visited the territory last year right after that uprising.
4: It wasn't like the independence movement decided, okay, now we're going to move into some more physically disruptive things and we'll set up barricades and burn cars and burn tires and smash buildings and so on. It really was a spontaneous uprising.
0: David joined us today from Christchurch, New Zealand, to put this week's election results in context and started by describing the difference between the indigenous Kanak people and settlers.
4: The indigenous Kanak people are Melanesian and their origins date back thousands of years. The islands were colonized by France in 1853 as a penal colony and then for mining and for settlement. And since the post-Second World War period, Kanak people were finally allowed to move freely, eventually given the right to vote in the 1950s. It was pretty cruel colonization. But for quite some time now, they've been less than 50% of the population. Vast majority have been in favor of independence. And on the other side, there's just over 50% of settlers. There's white settlers that had come, and then there's other settlers from all the other parts of the French Empire.
0: Well, the pro-independence side in New Caledonia is up against the loyalist camp, largely concentrated in the south of the territory, I understand. They want New Caledonia to remain part of France. Who are these people and what motivates that position?
4: There's a segment of these people who are descendants of the early people who were sent from France for the penal colony, and then subsequent migrants from France. They've lived a position of privilege in this sort of settler colony, although it's still part of France, and they just want this place to be part of France. And because the French government also want to hold on to this land, they have been backing the settler population who have been raised on a pretty awful diet of racism. And now they just became basically a big mix of all of these different ethnic groups now that have come from all over. Actually, in recent years, there's been more of the non-Kanak people who have come over to the side of independence as well. So the divide that used to be there of Kanak for independence, non-Kanak, not independence, has changed a little bit in recent years too.
0: Right, the pieds noirs are associated with Algerian history.
4: From the Algerian history, yeah. And there's just been a sense of superiority and a power over Kanak people.
0: Well, as you said, this divide has been apparent for years. Most recently, we saw major protests and unrest across New Caledonia in 2024. Remind us what triggered that violence.
4: Sure. prior to that, there was another big period of violence in the 1980s. And the resolution of the violence in the 80s was an agreement between French government, who still rule the place, and the independence movement about a process of so-called development. And at the end of that, there'd be a vote on independence. And there were to be three referendums. And if the vote eventually went for independence, the deal was that then there would be independence. But that was right in the middle of COVID. Mm. And so there was an attempt to try and get it postponed. France rammed it through. The Connacht people boycotted it, expecting that there would be another chance to discuss this and have it at a time when it would be a proper vote. And France just said no. That was a third referendum. You know, there was a 4% voted for independence because there was a boycott. And then France just said, okay, well, that's it. Well, we're not interested in independence anymore. And they tried to just close the whole thing down. And then after decades of there being no violence, there was another outburst of violence, as you said, in 2024. And what we're seeing now is a sort of spillover from all of that.
0: So the basic question that the election in June was, does New Caledonia stay with France or go independent? France has a number of overseas territories or départements. That's a point of pride for the country, as you suggested, by what motivates the loyalists in New Caledonia to want to keep the connection with France. France is also swimming against the tide of history. Generally, how does Paris feel about letting go of New Caledonia?
4: They kind of pretend that they respect Connacht people's rights, and they make these various pronouncements at various times. But the reality is they want to hold on to it. When at the end of those three referendums, when 2023, 2024, when Macron came and Cornu, the defence minister, came, and they were going, you know, okay, so the question of independence is over, and now France is here, and it's in the Pacific, and it's locked up with the forces of good, you know, like the US and Australia and UK and New Zealand, and we hate China, and all of this very strong geopolitical statement. So France really, really wants to stay there. There's also a whole issue which has come more into focus with the leverage between China and the US over rare earths and raw materials and so on, that the strategic value of all the minerals in New Caledonia, that was also particularly important. So France definitely is very keen to stay there.
0: The French government is not ready to let New Caledonia go. How likely is independence for the territory? Is there energy that could make this happen in the next decade, or are we even further away than that?
4: Look, it's hard to say. The independence movement is as strong as it's ever been, even though there are now different groups. But the determination to want independence is solid and is growing, if anything. The challenge at the moment is that a resolution needs some intervention with the anti-independence population, some reassurance, some confidence building with them that the French government has to do. It's been accepted by the United Nations Decolonization Committee that this is not an internal issue for France. It's an issue of decolonization. And as the colonial power, France has a responsibility to manage this process properly. The trouble is that it's never acted in good faith. And the compounding trouble is that just as the whole political direction and leadership in mainland France is just snarled up in a big mess.
0: David Small is a senior lecturer at the University of Canterbury in New Zealand. He joined us today from Christchurch. The U.S. federal government says that since President Trump returned to office, 2.2 million immigrants have self-deported. The government's own data show that number is considerably lower, according to the Center for Migration Studies. Safe to say that whatever the real number, self-deportation is a decision made by a large number of people. GBH's Sarah Betancourt got a closer look at what forced self-deportation looks like as she followed one family in Boston who had less than 72 hours to leave the country.
5: 10-year-old Catherine Melgar is describing the things she's taking in her backpack the day before she leaves home and flies to Honduras, a country she's never been to, but where she'll soon be living. We're in the Brighton apartment Catherine shares with her mom, Margarita, and her 20-year-old sister, Damari. Margarita was given two options last Friday when she met with ICE agents for a regular check-in, be detained immediately or self-deport on Sunday.
6: He said, if I wanted to leave the country, I could. But if I said no, that I didn't want to leave, they would immediately detain me in that moment. I'd rather leave than be detained, because they said it could be days, weeks, months, years.
5: Margarita fled Honduras 12 years ago with her two eldest daughters after dealing with gender-based violence from men in her life. She claimed asylum in the U.S., but her attorney missed a series of filing deadlines and didn't tell her when her asylum application was denied. With a new attorney, she tried appealing to the highest relevant court, the Board of Immigration Appeals, and tried for a stay to stop her deportation. But last Thursday, that stay was denied under what she says was pressure from the Department of Homeland Security.
7: She's going back to Honduras, to a country that is dangerous for women and girls, and they are deporting her daughter, who is a U.S. citizen. That's very unfair.
5: That's Patricia Montes, executive director of Centro Presente, the East Boston advocacy group that's driven Margarita to ICE check-ins. The State Department has a long-standing travel advisory for Honduras, asking tourists to reconsider going there due to issues like violent crime, rape, and human trafficking. Nevertheless, Margarita is being forced to go back, and she's taking Catherine with her. The situation has left the whole family in shock, including Margarita's daughter, Damari, a sophomore at Simmons University, who'll be staying behind.
8: We fight really hard for my mom's case, comply with everything they said to us. Like, we never ran away. It was really hard to know that no matter how much we were trying, they didn't care.
5: After the family gets the news that Margarita had to leave, things moved quickly. Margarita gets Catherine's records from Boston Public Schools. They pack up 12 years' worth of belongings. And Margarita quits her restaurant job and a separate pastry position at Flower Bakery, a role she loves. Damari says the situation feels impossible, but she's doing her best to keep it together.
8: So if I'm not okay here, then it's my family that's going to be affected. So I need to make sure I'm strong, and I need to make sure I don't get depressed, because if anything goes wrong with me, then my mom and my little sister are not going to be okay.
5: She says the thought of going home to an empty apartment has left her gutted. She's never spent more than 2 days away from her mom or from Catherine.
8: I get home and I can tell my mom what happened. I can hug her and tell her I had a really bad day at work. I can ask my little sister to paint with me because she loves painting, she loves art.
5: Margarita feels the weight too. She and Damari try to protect each other emotionally, but speak honestly when apart as they get ready for the ride to Logan.
6: She is devastated. That is the thing that worries me, because she is so close to me. The truth is, since we found out we're leaving, we haven't slept, because we can't.
5: As they pack up their apartment, little sister Catherine tries to cheer her family up, carrying her cat Midnight over to her big sister and putting him in her lap. Midnight will be staying in the U.S. with Damari.
9: I'm still like, she's staying with my sister and that's good because I don't want my sister to be alone.
5: At dawn on Sunday, the family is at Logan. There are no pre-TSA restaurants where they can share a final meal, so they sit on a bench for an hour, talking, hugging, and crying. Then it's time to leave. Damari watches as her mom and little sister go through security. Then she stumbles back through the terminal, hugging her chest as she cries. For The World, I'm Sarah Betancourt.
0: If you drive through the desert in northern Mexico toward the border crossing at Nogales, Arizona, you start to see stretches of green punctuate the brown earth. That's where fresh produce worth billions of dollars a year is harvested and constantly moved into markets across the U.S. It all comes in tariff-free, but whether that remains the case is now in doubt. Negotiations over extending a U.S.-Mexico-Canada free trade agreement have stalled, and for farmers south of the border, that is a big concern. From the Fronteras desk in Hermosillo, Sonora, KJZZ's Nina Kravinsky has more.
10: It's shady under a canopy of vines at the Pozo Manuel table grape vineyard north of Hermosillo. Jose Manuel Chavez, who leads a group of field workers harvesting these fruits, shows me how he perfects a freshly picked bunch of pale green grapes.
11: Uvas que están un poquito dañadas por el calor.
10: He snips off any grapes that have sun damage. As temperatures slide toward 100 degrees, workers sweat even under the shade of the grapevines overhead. There are rows and rows of vines like this on this 1,400-acre vineyard. It's one of Sonora's largest in a state where table grape production is big business. During the harvest season, Bolso Manuel can pack up to 60,000 boxes of grapes a day, the vast majority destined for the U.S.
12: We send grapes to Costco and Target and Walmart and Sam's and Whole Foods.
10: Alejandro Villaseñor oversees production and says the grapes dangling on the vine above us will most likely be across the border in Arizona by tomorrow. From there, they'll be shipped to different parts of the U.S.
12: We are harvesting in a period of time of the year where there's nobody harvesting but us.
10: Sliding into a U.S. market hungry for grapes in the weeks before California starts producing has allowed this operation to grow. At the peak of the season, more than 1,000 migrant workers from further south in Mexico live here to tend the fields. Last year, more than $275 million worth of fresh grapes passed from Mexico into Arizona, tariff-free thanks to the U.S.-Mexico-Canada trade deal that the first Trump administration negotiated to replace NAFTA. Now, USMCA is up for its first mandated review, 6 years after going into effect.
13: I don't know that I'm going to renew it because, to be honest with you, the United States does much better. Hey, we don't need anything that Canada has. We don't need anything that Mexico has, but they need everything that we have.
10: That was President Trump last week, ahead of a July 1st deadline for the countries to decide whether they'll stay in the trade pact, make changes, or withdraw completely. 3 decades of free trade between the U.S., Mexico, and Canada have shaped how Americans eat, says agricultural economist Daniel Sumner.
14: Canned fruits in the United States, which have gone way downhill, whether it's peaches or pears or you name it, because people have access to fresh berries and other fresh fruits year-round, grapes year-round.
10: The USMCA is now likely to go into months, if not years, of negotiation. Farmers are used to dealing with a certain level of uncertainty, like weather and consumer demands.
14: The political uncertainty is harder. And right now we're dealing with a set of politicians that are seemingly unpredictable or maybe even creating uncertainty on purpose.
10: These negotiations are happening at a tense time for the U.S. and Mexico politically. The U.S. recently indicted several Mexican officials accused of aiding drug cartels, and Trump has made cracking down on criminal groups in Mexico a political goal.
15: Mexico and Canada have to consider that every single thing that comes out of the administration mouth right now is extremely important and they should take very, very seriously.
10: Jaime Chamberlain is a produce distributor in Nogales, Arizona, who buys produce from Mexico to distribute in the U.S. While trade negotiations could be a way to get more than just a good price on table grapes, Chamberlain says ultimately the U.S. and Mexico still need each other.
15: We cannot feed our own domestic population. We need each other to feed each other.
10: Back at Bolso Manuel, Villaseñor agrees that the U.S. and Mexico are too intertwined to fully extract from one another. But tariffs would likely mean higher prices.
12: The ones that are going to suffer that will be the consumers, sorryly.
10: For now, he says his focus is on taking care of these plants.
12: We have a good product here, and there's not going to be a big problem if we are doing our best.
10: Nearby, a worker nabs a sweet green grape and pops it into his mouth. Chances are, by nightfall, the rest of the bunch will be at the border. For The World, I'm Nina Kravinsky in Hermosillo, Mexico.

0: Still to come on the show, Filipino Americans putting a new spin on their parents' music. You're with the world.
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4: I love how Camille Saint-Saëns just launches us into this concerto. The cello storms in with an impassioned speech. It's so sudden it feels like we're joining a rant in progress. We'll hear the cello make a case for something in a most vigorous manner. The Saint-Saëns Cello Concerto on the next performance today from 8 p.m.
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0: This is The World. I'm Marco Werman. The 4th of July is right around the corner. People here will celebrate the 250th anniversary of American independence from Britain. On the same day, Filipinos will mark 80 years of independence from the United States. In honor of that Independence Day, we're bringing back a favorite story from the archives about Gen Z kids in the Filipino diaspora whose parents raised them on a certain style of music. Here's Julio Canimo.
6: Growing up in Seattle's Filipino community in the early 2000s, almost every Filipino gathering I went to sounded something like this.

0: That's OPM, or Original Pilipino Music. There's no F sound in the Philippines. OPM was part of life for us, kind of like eating adobo or having a portrait of the Last Supper in the dining room. Meanwhile, for my non-Filipino friends, they had no idea what it was. So for the uninitiated, here's a quick definition.
1: Anything that was written for and by a Filipino was original Filipino music.
0: That's Roger Rigor. He's part of Seattle's Filipino community too. And he performed in one of the biggest and most influential OPM groups ever, VST and Company. He says OPM is more than just a genre of music. Before OPM, the process of making music in the Philippines was something else altogether.
1: In the 60s, Filipino music could be best described as a great copycat of Western culture. The closer you are sounding like the original record from the US or Europe, the better you are.
0: So a little bit of Philippine history. It's a nation made up of 7,000 islands in the Western Pacific Ocean, and it was once a colony of Catholic Spain before sovereignty was handed over to the US. Then in 1898, the people of the Philippines rebelled against the U.S. in what we now know as the Philippine-American War. But in the end, the U.S. retained possession of the islands. In the years to come, Filipino resistance was suppressed. A civil government modeled after the U.S. was established, along with an American-style schooling system with classes taught in English. Again, here's Roger Rigor.
1: We were subjected to their education, to their consciousness, and never had the opportunity to really have that inner reflection that we have our own.
0: The Philippines gained full independence in 1946, but being under outside influence for so long set a standard of Western culture being dominant.
1: The Philippines was, as the joke goes, 300 years in church and 50 years in Hollywood.
0: But musically, in the late 1960s, a handful of bands started trying something new. Artists like Pepe Smith of the Juan de la Cruz Band. Ako

0: Unlike prior acts, they sang in Tagalog, one of the Philippines' official languages. And, in another departure from the predecessors, they were striving for a sound that was uniquely Filipino.
1: Pepe Smith started a song, Himig Natin, meaning our song. And for the first time, Filipinos heard music that was, wow, this was our voice. It's Filipino. It's Tagalog. It's nothing that we have heard from anything that came in before that. Upang tayo'y
0: magsama-sama. In the mid-70s, OPM exploded in popularity, and Filipinos with musical inclinations began to sink their teeth into all kinds of styles of music.
1: So the late 70s and into the early 80s, all kinds of genre came out. Pop music. You gave me a meaning to my life. Yes, I've gone beyond existing. Jazz. Disco. Folk.

0: everything now was just a blossoming of all kinds of Filipino music, and that was OPM.
1: Roger Rigor came from a neighborhood in Manila called San Juan Rizal, which was home to a lot of these bands and musical friends.
0: Our band was a result of the gangmates hanging out at the house every single day. We would be, you know, after their recording sessions, they would come home and we would have our San Miguel, we would have our guitar, and we would just hang out.
1: For my generation, this music isn't new. It's familiar. It's what we grew up with. And we didn't necessarily connect with the Philippines the way our parents did. We were kids in the U.S. trying to be cool. We liked the music, but it wasn't what the other kids at school cared about, so we left it at home. We don't do that anymore. What we used to hide as kids, we take pride in as young adults. For me, that means learning Tagalog, which I didn't speak growing up. It means being passionate about Filipino food, which used to get me made fun of in the lunchroom. And it means OPM, but OPM our own way. It's been raining in Manila. This is a young band from Manila called Lola Amor, and this song, Raining in Manila, is really popular among Gen Z Filipino youth like me, living in the U.S. It's a love song to a friend who's moved away from the Philippines for a better life. And we are kind of like that friend. It's warm in Manila, so when vocalist Pio Dumaya says, "Aren't you cold?" we know that's about us. Young, fresh artists from all corners of the world are working to bring the Filipino voice to the world stage, not just isolated to the backyards at a Filipino wedding party. And Roger Rigor says that is what the spirit of OPM really is.
0: It's very, very encouraging to see that, you know, young artists are now also tapping onto the richness of our culture, having 158 languages, my gosh, you know, to be able to express that in music is such an extension of the blossoming that happened in the 70s.
1: He says our shared music and culture are like a tree.
0: I am from the past. I am from the base of that tree, but you guys are the blossoming flowers of that tree.
1: Flowers on a tree that's still growing. For the world, I'm Julio Canimo.
2: 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I'm Marco Werman. 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
3: 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By the PRX Ambassador Council, whose members include Serena Altschul, John and Kimberly Morch, Christopher Sakara, Jennifer Carroll, Belinda Kylie, Lawrence Hall, and Dan Tauber. 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
5: 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The first is, I love you.
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7: Composer-pianist Amy Beach was passionate about music education. 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I'm Valerie Kaler.